0: Democrat-led states.
1: Census Bureau data shows a continued population surge in southern cities, with 11 of the 12 fastest-growing metro areas located in traditionally Republican-led states between July 2024 and July 2025. Florida and Texas cities led the gains, reflecting ongoing migration trends toward the south. Seattle was the only city outside the region to make the top 12. Analysts note shifting economic factors could impact future rankings as population trends continue to evolve heading into next year's report. John Scott reporting.
0: The president of the governing body of Iranian soccer says the nation's World Cup training base has been moved to Mexico from the U.S. after getting approval from FIFA. The president of the Iran Football Federation announced the decision in a statement issued by the federation's media relations official. Breaking news at townhall.com. When World Cup play gets underway next month, Mexico will become the first country ever to host the event three times.
2: Mexico is set to co-host the World Cup from June 11th through July 19th. The once every 4 years event is the biggest in all of sports, and soccer just happens to be by far the most popular sport in Mexico. Some matches there have been known to shut down entire cities. The roots of Mexican soccer trace back to the 19th century in Mineral del Monte. That's where the game was first introduced by British miners. Hosting duties for this year's World Cup will be shared by Mexico, the U.S., and Canada. Bob Agner reporting.
0: Turns out Taylor Swift likes basketball, too. The global music superstar sat courtside at Game 3 of the Eastern Conference along with fiancé and Cleveland native Travis Kelce at the Cavaliers hosted the New York Knicks Saturday night. More on these stories at townhall.com.
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0: Thank you, Riley Armstrong, and welcome back, my friend. How you doing? So great to have you here. We've got a great big show coming up today. Lots of great comedians, as usual, including Dennis Regan, Carlos Oscar, Thor Ramsey, Tim Hawkins, Taylor Mason, Brad Stein, and Ken Davis, just to name a few. Let's get things started. Here's Michael Jr.
1: My older daughter asked me to buy her some Toms. She wants some Tom shoes, and I was like, well, you to the point now where you need to chip in at least something. 10%, you gotta do something. She's like, Dad, what you don't understand is whenever you buy a pair of Toms, a needy child gets a second pair for free. I was like, well, you need to sign up for the second pair. Yeah, you know. Me and my wife decided to try to homeschool. Yeah, yeah, homeschool, yeah. But we found out that when you homeschool, they don't leave. Did you know that? Like, they were still there. So then we found out the family down the street, they actually homeschool, and they've been doing it for a while, and they're really good at it. So we're going to see if we can get our kids to transfer to their homeschool. So. I had a friend that was homeschooled when we were kids, man. He got kicked out of homeschool. That was weird. Parents, you ever want to have the talk with your teenagers? Because teenagers can be a little bit of work. You ever want to have a talk with them? You ever want to break up with them? You ever want to sit them down and be like, listen, I think we should just be friends. It's not working out. It's just not working. We are fooling ourselves. No. It's not like, no. We're not seeing any other kids. We're not ready. But if you want to see some other parents, that's just fine. Yeah. We just, if you could just give us our stuff back, that'd be cool. We call it even. You know what I'm saying?
2: Been married a couple years now. My wife's name is Ann, and we have a rule. We never go to bed angry. And I haven't slept in a week and a half. We're going to modify that rule a little bit. You know, the thing is, I'm just not used to being wrong so often. I guess it's like the tree falling in the forest thing. I was wrong when I was single. I just never heard about it. Now I hear about it. Thank you. You know, when people are dating and thinking about getting married, they ask each other questions like, you want to have kids, you like to go to church, important questions. But nobody ever asks the most important question of all, and that's this. What temperature do you like the air around you to be? It's very important. You could be signing up for a whole life of, I'm cold. Well, I'm hot, what do you want me to do? Do something, I'm shivering. Okay, you sleep under the covers and I'll sleep on top. And that's where we'll live out our lives. Six blankets of separation. We have a lot of fun. We were in a candle store the other day because I needed to get another candle. Yeah, always been a big passion of mine, candles and candle holders and pumpkin flavored soap. She's got this amazing sense of smell. She holds up a candle. She says, what does that smell like to you? I don't know. She says, doesn't it smell like cinnamon and lavender? What are you, a wolf? Smells purple. Purple. Can we go now? I hate it here. I hate this place and everything in it. Ann knows all kinds of household tips and stuff. I had a mustard stain on a shirt. She put shaving cream on there and let it dry. A few minutes later, she knocked. The mustard stain was completely gone. Does anybody know how to get a shaving cream stain out of a shirt? No, she doesn't know that household tip. I use that Barbasol shave cream for shaving. That's a good value, isn't it? $1.50 a can, lasts you about 3 years. Yeah. It'll rust a hole right through your tub, though. I just paid $1,200 for a new tub thanks to a can of Barbasol.
3: And my sister, she homeschools her kids. Four kids homeschool them in Texas. Let me tell you something. That's from this height to this height out into the world. Homeschool them. Your family album not supposed to be your yearbook. You know, come on, man. It's true. Have a nice summer. I'll see you every day. Oh, okay. How does that work? What are you lettering? Your bed for making it early or what, you know? A trash can for throwing it out, you know? Varsity lawnmower right here. All right, cool. I know. And my younger one, She's out there, man. She got all that energy, man. My older one more, you know, more calm. And she reads a lot. She's a genius. And read. No, I'm a reader. I'm a reader. Okay. So she, no, I'm sorry. But see, she read up. She hooked up a vacation for it. She did. We went to Cabo San Lucas because of her. And there we are, Cabo San Lucas. And then she says, let's go snorkeling. I'm a city guy. I don't go snorkeling, man. And there we are, in the, and everybody else is cool. They're going under the water. Whoop. Did you see the fish? Did you see the fish? And I'm trying to stay alive. I got salt coming in my nose, you know? And then they start yelling, everybody out of the water. Everybody on Spanish, all the guys on the Mexican guys on the little boat. Salguense, salguense. And so we're running back and I'm back on like, what happened? And my daughter's there, oh, they're safe. And everybody's coming out with big red welts everywhere. And I go, man, what? And she goes, and I told my daughter, did you see that? Did you, Carly, you and your big ideas? Did you see that? Because of you, everybody got bit by the jellyfish. And she corrects me in front of people. She corrects, she goes, Dad, they didn't get bit, they got stung. And she goes on. It's not their gelatinous body, it's, you know, the tide with the salt and it's allergic reaction to the human skin. I go, oh my, she knows all this. I go, man, did you learn that in school? She goes, no, SpongeBob SquarePants. I go, so now I'm all messed up. Because this girl is, I'm paying for that, for SpongeBob? $17 a month, you know? Take it away. She can be like this in class, you know? And I don't want him to get unduly influenced by some of the other. I got this one cousin-in-law, man. He brings his girlfriend around, you know? He's on to hip-hop with the baggy clothes. I don't mind that, but some of it's too baggy, man. He's got the Laker what, jersey, and it goes past the knee. Because, see, different. I grew up, my era is different. The 80s, everything was tight. You could be your veins popping out. You couldn't even leave your pants leg regular. You had to pinch the thing. It's different. You can't let, don't let your kids see your yearbook. They'll make fun of you.
0: Ah, that's so true. Carlos Oscar, and before that, Dennis Regan and Michael Jr., and coming up, Thor Ramsey, Tim Hawkins, Taylor Mason, Brad Stein, Ken Davis, and Bob Smiley. Stay with us.
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5: Got a new driver's license, which I spent the day at the DMV. Joyful! I was so mad at myself, because you can make an appointment now. You realize that. You can make an appointment. You don't have to spend all day there. And so I'm like, it's because if you make an appointment, you walk in, there's that 12 blocks of people, and you just walk in, and all these poor slobs. I got to walk in, make sure I'm in the right line. I'm like, excuse me, sir, are you an idiot? Okay, just want to make sure I'm in the right line here. The guy in front of him is like, did you know you can make an appointment? I'm like, yeah, I did. He's like, well, go to the front of the line. We didn't know. You're our leader, okay? Leader of the idiots. Excuse me. Got to get in the front. So I stood all day in this line at the DMV. I stood there. By the time I got to the front, I didn't even know if I was a Christian anymore. Because I'd been suffering from line rage. You know what line rage is? You know, that's when the line moves, but the guy in front of you just stands there. There's a foot in front of you! You stand where they were, and I will stand where you were. That's how a line works! Oh, exactly. And the lady taking my picture, finally get up there, the lady taking my picture says to me, aren't you gonna smile? I'm like, this is for identification purposes, isn't it? If I get pulled over, this I'm gonna look. You take my picture, I'll drive my car, that will be our relationship. And if the weather doesn't kill you driving in, it will. Because same week, I'm outside of Grafton, North Dakota, part of my Tundra tour. And I'm on a two-lane road outside of Grafton, passing a semi, 60 below, hit a little patch of ice as I'm going to get back in my lane. I'm spinning out of control in front of the semi, and he's honking at me. Like I'm goofing off. Look what I can do, Mr. Semi! Try this, semi man! And a semi honking at you.

0: That's Tim Hawkins. And before that, we heard from Thor Ramsey from Thou Shalt Laugh. And now from Bananas, here's Taylor Mason.
1: I'll tell you what New Jersey's got over everybody in the states, except for the state of Oregon. No self-serve at the gas pump in New Jersey. No self-serve. By law, you pull in a Geo Metro. Guy says, may I help you? You say, yes, fill me up. He gets a thimble, fills up the Geo, you're gone. Anywhere else in the country, like here in Ohio, it's all self-serve. All those questions on the readout, I'm not that smart. I'm center of the bell curve. All those questions, it's like taking an exam, man. It's an, you know, it's a test. Do you want to pay inside or out here? No. Some kind of test. Do you want to pay cash or credit? No. I start looking at the guy next to me just to see what to do. Then I hear over the intercom, pump number 6, keep your eyes on your own pump, please. I've driven that Geo everywhere, boy, all over the country. I love the state. I love license plates. I collect them, you know, New Hampshire, on their license plate, it says, live free or die. Whoa. Compared to Wisconsin, which is eat cheese or die. Wisconsin's a trip. You ever drive into Wisconsin for vacation or something? Signs on the road as you go north. Route 51 ends. Highway 51 ends. Life as you know it ends. Small animals are running out. Go back! Go back! You turn on the radio. You know, there'll be a public stoning in Madison today at 4. Wow! Get me out of here. The Geo Metro. That's a three-cylinder car. A three-cylinder car. You couldn't kill somebody with a three-cylinder car. One time I gave a guy a bad rash right there. The Geo Metro is the only car I know you can sit in the front seat and touch every window in the car all the way around. That's the Geo Metro. It's the only car I know you can be on the expressway, swerve back and forth, never leave your own lane.
0: Taylor Mason from Bananas. And before that, Tim Hawkins and Thor Ramsey from Thou Shalt Laugh. Coming up, Brad Stein, Ken Davis, and Bob Smiley.
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4: SRN News, I'm Mary Rose. Regional officials say the U.S. is close to a deal with Iran to end the war and reopen the Strait of Hormuz. The president said negotiations are proceeding constructively, but he advised not rushing into a deal. The regional officials say the agreement would see Iran give up its stockpile of highly enriched uranium. The Strait's reopening would happen in parallel with the U.S. lifting its blockade of Iranian ports. That would begin to ease the global energy crisis. The deal would also end the war between Israel and Hezbollah, though Israel remains concerned about Hezbollah's threat. Emergency officials are searching for solutions as a huge chemical tank south of L.A. threatens to explode. About 50,000 people are under evacuation orders in Orange County, where fire officials say the overheated tank is likely to explode or spill out. This is SRN News.
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15: Nothing means what it used to mean anymore. Everything's gone crazy. Stop sign. Stop sign used to mean stop. Now it means roll. Yellow light used to mean slow down, it's gonna turn red. Now it means speed up, it's gonna turn red. Turn signals. Remember them? People like you can't possibly expect me in this day and age to use my turn signal when I'm trying to drive, drink coffee, and plus, I'm on the phone! Nothing is as it seems! I can't even go to the movie theaters anymore and order a beverage! You know why? Because we don't have common courtesy. It used to be this. If you went into the movie theater, ordered a beverage, and they didn't have it, they courteously said, I'm sorry, we don't have that. Would you care for this? Now, they just name the nearest beverage equivalent like it's the same thing, and we can't tell the difference.
16: Can I help you?
15: Yeah, give me a Coke.
16: Pepsi?
15: Coke. I'd like a Coke.
16: Pepsi okay?
15: Coke! Give me a 7-Up.
16: Sprite?
15: Dr. Pepper.
16: Mr. Pibb.
15: Quiet! That's what I want. I want a world where no matter what somebody says to you, you can just interpret it to mean whatever you want it to mean. I use it on them.
16: That'll be $5.
15: 35 cents? Thank you.
17: So we head for Colorado in the summertime, and we're on our way to Colorado every year, and we fly. I've been a pilot for 20-some years, and we fly a little plane, and my wife suddenly got crazy on me. She said, I don't want to fly. I said, why not? She said, I think our luck is running out. I said, why would you think our luck is running out? Why would you say that? She said, we have not had an accident.
15: Ha ha ha!
17: I have learned, you do not ask for an explanation. I said, would it make you happy if we drove? Yes, she said, I feel it would be safer. I just feel like we've gone so long without an accident that the odds are getting closer and closer and closer for us to have an accident. So we drove to Denver, Colorado from Nashville, Tennessee. If you were to draw a line from Nashville, Tennessee to Denver, Colorado, you would discover that the line extends completely through the state of Kansas. Are you from Kansas? Mm-hmm. You are such a sweet lady, and I've never met anybody but nice people from Kansas. But I never want to drive through there again. Hundreds of miles of nothing. I had my three grandchildren with me. We're trying to play a game called I See It. Do you know how mind-numbing it is to have three kids under four for hours going, wheat, wheat, wheat. I saw it first, wheat, wheat, wheat, wheat. Every once in a while, corn, wheat, wheat. What's driving me nuts? I turned to my wife and I said, we are not going to stop here. These are wonderful people. This is where we get our food from. You know that's true, but we're not going to stop here. We will travel all the way through Kansas. So when we wake up in the morning, the children will have something to see. How many of you have never driven through Kansas? May I see your hands, please? Okay, before we continue, I want to tell you what it's like. Okay, I'm going to give you a mental picture of what it's like. Close your eyes for just a minute. Just close your eyes. It's okay, close your eyes. That's what it's like. At 11:30 that night, on our way through Kansas to the other side, at 11:30, on a dark, stormy, rainy night, we hit a cow doing 70 miles an hour. That destroys a car. By the way, 7 years of flying, never hit a cow. The next series of events, unbelievable, unbelievable. Airbag did not go off. Not one airbag went off. This is a 2,000-pound cow. I've got pictures of this whole accident. You wouldn't believe it. This cow went up over our car and hit the car behind us. We screeched to a halt. God is so good. My wife turns to me and says, are you okay? I said, yes, I'm okay. Are you okay? How come the airbags didn't go off? I said, I don't know. Maybe there's a little sensor in there that goes, oh, just a cow. And you know what's most hilarious? Three, and wonderful, three perfectly safe, beautiful little babies in the back seat. Not hurt. They don't even know their danger. The youngest one is back there going, cow! I win. Let me give you a picture of this. Car is disabled. Another car is disabled. Huge cow in the middle of the highway. Raining, pitch black, and semis coming one right after another. Two of them actually slid and smoked rubber to avoid hitting the cow. Finally, my family is out standing in the rain. The other family is out standing in the rain. Finally, the police come. Oh, by the way, the farmers came too. I grew up as a farmer. I love farmers. They're just straightforward, man. They're just straightforward. They came on their ATVs. I don't know how they found out. There must be some internet or something. Because you'd see them coming, ning, ning, ning, ning, ning, ning, ning, ning, ning, ning. And then you'd see them stop at a fence, ning, ning, ning, up on the thing. And they'd pull up and go, you okay? Yep. And then they'd look down and go, not our cow. Vroom, ning, ning. All right.
0: That's Ken Davis.
17: It was hilarious.
0: And before that, we heard from Brad Stein. And more of this Ken Davis story coming up right after the break. By the way, if you like clean comedy, and that's probably why you're here, there's a way to bring clean comedy right into your community, whether that be your church event or your fundraiser or your business event. 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More Ken Davis and Bob Smiley coming up.
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1: Insurance people came. They made a pronouncement. We cannot total this car. We're going to fix it. I said, I'm sorry. Will you say that one more time? We're going to fix this car. It isn't totaled. I said, come here. What is that in the front seat? Guy says, that's the engine. I said, that's not supposed to be here. Come on, look in the trunk. That's cow hair in the trunk. The cow hit the front of the car. His hair is in the trunk. They decided to fix the car. A car is not what it used to be. Car used to be an engine surrounded by metal. It's not true anymore. Now it's a computer surrounded by metal. You know what that means? You can't fix it. I'm deadly serious about that. You don't believe me? Take your computer tomorrow. Those of you who have computers, take your computer. Put it in a computer cannon. Shoot it at a cow doing 70 miles an hour. And then do a spreadsheet. It won't work. We got our car. We got our car back. Our car back. We got our car back, and it was the weirdest thing you've ever seen. First night we were driving it, we're driving along, and the lights went out. Just like that. I'm serious. Lights went out. Boom. Like that. It's dark. We pulled over to the side, got our cell phones out, we're going to call, and lights came back on. Driving down the road maybe a week later, and all the windows went down. I'm not kidding. All of them. It caused an argument. I said, wind them back up. Well, I didn't wind them down. Well, I didn't wind them down. We're the only two people in the car. What are you talking? I didn't wind them up. Just wind them back up. They went down by themselves. We're driving along. The little heat thing says that it's 36 below zero. So it turns on the heat. It's 97 degrees outside. And it won't let us wind the windows down. And in the back of my head, I'm starting to hear, I'm thinking, this cow is haunting this. I mean, it's just unbelievable. So a couple of weeks later, my wife invites me to a restaurant to eat. And it's called Chop House, right near our home in Tennessee. Beautiful little restaurant. And I said, I'll meet you there. And I drove to the restaurant. And just as we pulled into the restaurant, it started to rain, which is when most of this stuff would happen. And so I pulled into the restaurant and shut the car off. And I reached over to unlock the, or to, you know, open the door. And when I pulled the handle to open the door, folks, when I say this is true, it's true. All four doors locked simultaneously, just click. Now that made the hair stand up on the back of my neck. Is a cow gonna hurt me? Wouldn't it freak you out? It was the most unbelievable thing. And so I unlocked it. It's simple, you just unlock it. And when I unlocked it, all of the doors unlocked. But every time I would pull the handle to open the door, it would automatically lock again. Windows would not go down, nothing would happen. And so now I have to beg people. Remember, it's raining, so the inside of the car is all steamed up. And I have a little hole. And as people are coming out of the restaurant, I'm beating on the window going, can you let me out of the car? The doors are locked. Could you let me out? The car. It's okay. Please don't run away. I finally got a little elderly couple to come over. Well, that's the problem. I said, I can't, the door. Would you let me out of the car? Would you open the car door and let me out of the car? She said, why don't you get out by yourself? I said, I cannot get out of the car by myself, please. She reached over to pull the handle of the car, and it set off the car alarm. For you younger kids, us older folks cannot move fast. But she called the police just like that. So the police come. The man has his hand on his weapon. What are you doing? Please let me out of my car. Why don't you get out on your own? Because of the cow. I had to blow up a balloon. He let me out and he goes, stand here, touch your nose. The cow, touch your nose. My wife waited a half hour for me in the restaurant. I went in and told her the whole story. She listened. Women, you are without mercy. When I got done, the only words from her lips were, you had a cell phone, stupid.
2: Well, my dad and I would go duck hunting. That is a beautiful father-son moment where the sun's coming up in the morning and it's peaceful, and my dad and I'd be hiding under the slide by the swing set. And I'd be tearing off the bread. And they'd come waddling over. And we would, and we had to hunt. I mean, we had to hunt because and I'm not complaining because God always provided. But we grew up very poor, like really poor, like, you know, had to eat cereal with a fork to save on milk. I actually asked my dad my junior year for a cordless razor, and he gave me some sandpaper. And we grew up out in the country. Actually, the town I grew up in had 281 people in it. That was it. I had 17 in my graduating class. Oh, and I get this question all the time. Let me answer that. No, we didn't all go cow tipping. People are always like, oh, I bet everybody went cow tipping. I'm like, no, somebody had to be a lookout. And I liked growing up that. I actually went back last year because I wanted to do a show for the little school there. And I also wanted to visit all my friends. And they're all still there. That's not a joke. I actually was excited to see everybody, and I had to call them because they don't have email yet. And I was like, hey, where do you guys want to meet? And I was really excited, and there was only one place to meet. They were like, the store. And we have one store. It was like Charles One Stop All Night Videotape Rental Gas Grocery Souvenir Bait and Tackle Shop. It may be a chain. I don't know. But everybody was hanging out at the store, just like high school times. And I pulled up in my rental car, and they treated me like I was an outsider. I couldn't believe it. I got out of the car, and they were all like, oh, look coming here, Mr. Big City Man, Mr. Comedy, Mr. I've flown on an airplane. And I was like, what? I embrace it. I was like, that's right, boys. Say hello to Mr. I use a toothbrush, you know.
3: That's Bob Smiley. Thanks to Bob for being on the program this week, and I'd like to thank the other comedians you heard this week as well. Michael Jr., Dennis Regan, Carlos Oscar, Thor Ramsey from Thou Shalt Laugh, Tim Hawkins, Taylor Mason from Bananas, Brad Stein, and Ken Davis. That's going to do it for this week, my friend. We hope to see you again next week. Laughter is like a medicine, so join us every week for another big dose right here.
0: The Darren Streblo Comedy Show. Executive producer Darren Streblo. A Streblo Comedy Inc. production.
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12: News this hour from Town Hall, I'm Mary Rose. A man who opened fire near a White House security checkpoint is dead. It was the third incident of gunfire in the vicinity of President Trump in the past month. The man was near 17th Street and Pennsylvania Avenue when he pulled a weapon from his bag and began firing. Officers returned fire and the suspect died later at a hospital. A new income tracker is highlighting a sharp contrast in wage trends between the last two administrations. Correspondent Ken Lorman reports.
13: Data from the Unleash Prosperity Committee shows incomes rising significantly faster during the first 16 months of President Trump's second term compared to notable declines under former President Biden. Analysts say recent pressures tied to the Iran conflict and higher oil prices have weighed on real wages, but there is optimism ahead. If oil drops back below $80 a barrel, experts expect incomes and overall affordability to rebound. Ken Lorman reporting.
12: President Trump says a deal with Iran, including opening the Strait of Hormuz, has been largely negotiated. The deal, described as a memorandum of understanding, still needs finalization. Public policy expert Matthew Continetti says any potential agreement between the U.S. and Iran would need to be built on a few key foundational requirements.
14: The first is that Iran cannot exit this conflict with control over the Strait of Hormuz. That would be a victory for Iran. And then the second is we can't allow U.S. funds or U.S. permission for the regime to rebuild and rearm.
12: Continetti made his comments to the Salem Radio Network. More on these stories at townhall.com.
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12: As the stock market moves in one direction, it closed higher on Friday. Consumer attitudes go the other way, tumbling to an all-time low.
15: Wall Street goes back to work Tuesday with the Dow at a record high. The blue chip index gained 2.4% for the week. The S&P advanced 1%, the Nasdaq up roughly 0.5%. And while the stock market advances, the University of Michigan's Consumer Sentiment Index tumbled to a record low, 44.8, the lowest reading since the survey began back in 1952. The survey director says rising cost of living is top of mind for consumers. Rich Thomason reporting.
12: At least 19 people are hurt after a stampede at a South Carolina beach early this morning. It happened in Atlantic Beach, about 13 miles north of Myrtle Beach, just after 1 a.m. The annual Black Pearl Cultural Heritage and Bike Festival was happening at the time. Breaking news at townhall.com. Cocoa prices are going down and real chocolate is making a comeback.
16: Hershey is going back to the way things used to be. No more smaller bars, extra wafers, and chocolate alternatives. They're putting the cocoa back in, and others may follow suit, as a slump in bean prices since 2024 makes the traditional treats more profitable. A near 70% slide in cocoa futures from late 2024 promises lower shelf prices for consumers and a partial reversal away from chocolate alternatives made with too little cocoa to qualify as chocolate. I'm Bill Alexander.
12: Investigators are combing through a New York City shipyard trying to find the cause of a fire and explosion that killed one person and injured more than 30 firefighters and medical personnel. Officials say 36 people were injured, most of them firefighters and other first responders, and one civilian died in Friday's blast on Staten Island. More on these stories at Town Hall.
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0: Welcome to House of Cards. Dave Weishaupt with you here, deep from the swamps of Jersey. We got a great show coming up for you. I love casinos, and the one thing I love about casinos is the history surrounding them. And for me, I learned about history from the artifacts that these casinos leave behind. The chips, the matchbook covers, old ashtrays. Hey, I even got a bunch of those old plastic coin buckets from Atlantic City casinos that don't even exist anymore. And we're going to learn more about casino collectibles from our guest this week, Charles Kaplan. Charles is a founding member and current chair of the Museum of Gaming History. He's a member of the Casino Collectibles Association. He's a webmaster for the Chip Guide. And also, he's current vice president of the Atlantic City Casino Collectibles Club. If you want to know anything about casino collectibles, you ask Charles, and we will. When we come back, we're talking casino collectibles. So stick around. We'll be right back with House of Cards. Hey, this is Dave Weishaupt from House of Cards with your House of Cards gaming report for the week of May 18th, 2026. Churchill Downs Incorporated announced that it has entered an agreement to acquire the intellectual property and associated rights of the Preakness Stakes and the Black Eyed Susan Stakes. The purchase price for the deal was $85 million, and the parties expect the deal to close after the running of the 2026 Preakness. The Preakness first ran in 1873 and is the second leg of the Triple Crown, and the Black Eyed Susan is a leading race for three-year-old fillies. BetMGM announced a continuing partnership with AGS to debut new titles from the Rake and Bacon franchise. Available right now is Rake and Bacon Triple Oink Soda Fountain Fortunes and Rake and Bacon Triple Oink San Shen Zoo with Rake and Bacon Fu Zhu Bao Bao available on July 2nd. The new games will have a period of exclusivity at BetMGM and are available on BetMGM and Borgata Online Casino in New Jersey. And finally, Yamaval Resort and Casino in San Manuel became the first casino in the country to debut Monopoly Big Board Bucks from Aristocrat Gaming. 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

0: Welcome back to House of Cards. Dave Weishottle with you. I was 7 years old when the casinos came to my home state of New Jersey, and ever since then, I have been fascinated with them. Whether they be in New Jersey or Las Vegas, casinos have a special place in our history. And that history, in my opinion, is preserved through their collectibles. That's why I'm excited to talk to our next guest. Charles Kaplan is founding member and current chair of the Museum of Gaming History. He is the current vice president and past president of the Atlantic City Casino Collectibles Club. He is a life member of the Casino Collectibles Association, and he is webmaster for the Chip Guide. And we're going to hear all about those organizations and those resources because Charles Kaplan is on the line right now. Charles, welcome to the show.
1: Well, good morning.
0: Good morning to you. And like I said, I love the history of gaming and the casinos. And I think what you're doing is so important for the gaming industry and preserving its history. And by the way, I also want to add that you also started the Caribbean Casino Collectibles Club and the New York Metro Casino Collectibles Club. I'm curious, how did you get your interest in the gaming industry and collectibles? I mean, what motivated you to start some what I think are some very important organizations in this industry?
1: My start is kind of typical. As a kid, I was a coin collector, and that kind of went away a little bit. And when I got old enough to start visiting casinos, I thought the casino chips were attractive, and I would take home a $1 casino chip from each casino that I visited. And then later on, I discovered that there was a club for people like me, and I became a club member, and then a very active club member, and now I'm one of the guys who helps run the club.
0: I want to first ask you about the Casino Collectibles Association, which is an incredibly popular organization in this industry. What was the goal in the creation of the Casino Collectibles Association? What is its mission out there?
1: So it was actually started by a New Jersey native, Archie Black, and he's a very serious collector of Atlantic City casino chips. He started a little website for them and was connected with a lot of other individuals. And back about 30 years ago, they got together at a American Numismatic Association convention and put together the Casino Collectibles Association, which back then was known as the Casino Chip and Gaming Token Collectors Club. So about 10 years ago, they changed the name to widen, explain that we're widening the interest and make it more available to more collectors of gaming memorabilia.
0: Now, I know a lot of people here in New Jersey that have items from when the gaming industry started in the 70s in this state. I mean, when someone looks at an item from a casino or something from the gaming industry, how is value determined? Is it the popularity of the casino? Is it the fact that maybe the casino doesn't exist anymore? How does someone, if they have an item, know it's valuable? I mean, for example, in my house, I have these plastic coin buckets from casinos that don't exist anymore. I mean, does the fact that no one uses coin buckets anymore, and number two, some of these casinos don't exist anymore, does that increase the value or the importance of these type of items?
1: Yeah, it's not a straight answer on that. It really depends on what it is. As far as value for casino memorabilia, like most things, it's based on demand and supply. With New Jersey casinos, they all happen to be giant casinos, really, really big, and compared to casinos, other casinos around the world. So when they do something, they do it big, and they make a lot of them. So New Jersey collectors are kind of blessed that there's plenty of supply out there for the stuff that they want to collect. There are a few things that are really rare and hard to find. I know that there's a 50-cent chip from Resorts that's kind of unique that sold for over $5,000.
0: Wow. One of the main things people have in their possession are casino chips. And I, from reading your background, you know a lot about casino chips. I mean, If someone's holding on to a casino chip, what should they be looking for with regard to how important this chip is or how valuable this chip is? I mean, you blew me away with that resorts chip. I mean, I wonder if people have something like that in their attic or their drawer and just don't know they have that in their possession.
1: Well, now that you bring it up, I'd like to deviate a little bit about finding stuff in a drawer.
0: Okay.
1: The most valuable $1 casino chip worldwide was one from the original Showboat Casino in Las Vegas. Mm-hmm. It was one that sold on eBay for over $30,000.
0: Wow. Wow.
1: At the height of collectibles. And that one was found by a woman who was going through her deceased husband's dresser. So it was just a souvenir that somebody took home, put away in a drawer, and then laid there for many, many years until it was found. And fortunately, she was able to get some good information that this was a valuable chip and sold it the right way and got premium money for it. So there are only a handful of those chips. They're absolutely beautiful chips, and anybody who's a casino chip collector would want to have one in their collection. But like I said, there are only a handful of them around, so they command top dollar. Well, I thought I'd share that with you.
0: I bet you right now some people are just ripping their closets apart, just in their drawers and dumping their drawers after hearing that. Okay, hold that thought. We're going to take a quick break. See you on the other side.

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3: 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Hi, I'm Dr. Mitch. Since most chronic diseases have inflammation, our optimized curcumin seems to be a perfect addition to any nutritional program. It makes sense to me that preventing or reducing inflammation is a key component to our overall health. The Mayo Clinic found that curcumin can decrease swelling and inflammation, has antioxidant properties, and research suggests that curcumin can prevent cancer or

0: lot of people.
1: That's what I tell people my experience has been. MediShare has been fantastic for me.
0: Yeah.
1: It's so different from health insurance in a lot of great ways, honestly.
0: Yeah, and a lot of people who've switched tell me that. It's the same reaction. They're very, very happy with it, and it gives them peace of mind and saves them a lot of money.
1: I would tell people, look into it.
0: Yep. So really, for reals, if you want to talk to them, they're great to talk to. I think you'll be impressed and happy you looked into it. So you do the phone number. I'm actually tired of doing all the phone numbers.
1: Yeah. Okay.
0: Call now.
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4: 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I did a lot of stupid things in my life, too.
5: Stupid? What do you

0: Welcome back to House of Cards. Dave Weishaupt with you. For those of you just joining us, I am talking with Charles Kaplan from the Museum of Gaming History and the Casinos Collectibles Association. You mentioned that, you know, she got valuable information, and I think one of the amazing resources out there for people who have casino chips or collect casino chips is the chip guide. What is the chip guide, and what kind of information does it give people interested in casino chips?
1: So the chip guide is a catalog. It's a listing of casino memorabilia, and it could be pretty much anything. Some casino chips, which most collectors are interested in, to coin buckets and dice and postcards and pens, anything that was that comes from a casino and has a casino logo or casino name on it is stuff that you'll find in the chip guide. Mm-hmm. But also, because we call it the chip guide and its heritage, we also have memorabilia chips from organizations that were not casinos.
0: Oh, okay.
1: So fraternal clubs like VFWs and Elks, they make custom chips for use in their lodges. And we have them on the chip guide. Also, Harley Davidson makes poker chips
0: really?
1: That they sell at their locations. I think we have over 30,000 different Harley chips on the chip guide. So if it's a chip of any kind, it'll be on the chip guide. And if it's anything from a casino that shows its logo or its name on it, then we'll put it in the chip guide.
0: How does someone go about using the chip guide? Because it's absolutely packed with information from listening you describe it. How does someone navigate the chip guide so they can be informed of what the important potential importance of a chip they have in their possession or some form of memorabilia? I mean, sometimes these websites are pretty complicated, but walk us through the chip guide. And if someone has something from a casino or a gaming organization, where do they start with the chip guide?
1: Okay, good question. The main aim that I focus on, and we have a group of about 20 administrators that handle new submissions and updating existing information on the chip guide. The main focus on for them is to keep things easy to find. Mm-hmm. So when you go to the chip guide website, and by the way, if you want the address of it, it's chipguide.themogh.org.
0: Okay.
1: So it's chipguide.themogh.org. When you go there, what you'll see first is a map of the United States. And each state is clickable, and when you click on a particular state, you will then see all the casinos in that state. When you click on one of the casinos, you will then see all the items that we have on the chip guide from that casino. So it's a drill down process of selecting, going to the homepage, selecting a state, selecting a casino, and then you'll see all the items in the casino. And there's, of course, there's also on the homepage

0: temperature of the globe. So if you want to find something from outside of the United States, you click on the picture of the globe, and then you'll get a map of the world, and you drill down from region to country to casino. And there's also a picture of a boat, because there are casinos on cruise ships.
1: All right, okay.
0: So if you click on the boat, you get a listing of all the cruise ships that had casinos, and you drill down that way. So it's a simple drill down process. And that is available to everybody. You don't have to be a member of this Casino Collectibles Association. Everybody has access to that. There are additional search facilities that you get if you are a member of the Casino Collectibles Association. And then you could do a search on casino name. So if you just have a casino ship with the word nugget on it and a value, you could search on the word nugget. You get a list of all the casinos that we have on the chip guide with the word nugget in it. And then you could kind of figure out from there where your chip is from.
1: You just made my plans for this afternoon, because that sounds so interesting and so fun to do. That is so great.
0: Yeah, we're approaching 350,000 different collectible items on the chip guide. So organization is key in order for people to find the stuff that they're looking for.
1: Another important organization that you are chair of is the Museum of Gaming History. Tell me about that, because I think that is such an amazing creation for this industry. What is the goal and driving force behind the Museum of Gaming History?
0: The Museum of Gaming History is part of the Casino Collectibles Association, and it was created about 20 years ago to hopefully one day establish a physical museum where we could showcase casino collectibles and the history of gaming. That requires a lot of resource, and we haven't been able to put the resources together. But what we have done is we have exhibits running in several different locations in the Las Vegas area. You may be familiar with the Mob Museum.
1: Sure.
0: So we have on loan to the Mob Museum a number of our items. We're also in a gaming store called Spinetti's in Las Vegas. We have an exhibit at the Plaza. We've had exhibits at other locations, including the Neon Museum. We've also got an exhibit at El Cortez Casino. And we've been in other places over time, but, you know, they've been for special occasions. The casino or museum is having some kind of display, and they need some additional items, and we will provide a showcase and the items to go into the showcase. One of the more interesting ones that we did was cheating devices, and we had several cabinets of cheating devices on display at the Nevada State Museum.
1: Wow. I was reading about the Museum of Gaming History, and I love the fact that I saw that you have experts who volunteer their time with regard to artifacts and memorabilia from the gaming industry. I mean, if someone is interested in an artifact from a casino, how does the Museum of Gaming History help really put a story behind that artifact and that piece of memorabilia?
0: Putting the stories together. We have an exhibit director in Las Vegas. And when we get a request to do an exhibit, he is the guy who figures out what kind of story we want to tell. He's very familiar with the collectors and will then go and seek items to fill out that story and create an exhibit for one of our partners.
1: We'll be right back with House of Cards.

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1: You are more in need of a night in Atlantic City than any man I've ever met. I'd say sit down at a table, go for dinner, see a show, take a walk on the boardwalk and smell the salt air. But if you're anything like me, nothing after sit down at a table is going to happen.

0: Welcome back to House of Cards. Dave Weishaupt with you. For those of you just joining us, I am talking with Charles Kaplan from the Museum of Gaming History and the Casinos Collectibles Association. Mm-hmm. It's certainly one of the big factors for collectors and for any kind of memorabilia is authentication and actually knowing what they have in their possession is actually what they think they have in their possession. Is authentication of memorabilia an important part of the Museum of Gaming History existence? I mean, making sure what a collector has in their possession is real and an authentic item?
1: Fortunately, there are very few instances of people trying to make counterfeit items, casino chip items. Most of that you will see are being made to fool the casinos. So there are known examples of people who will make live casino chips mm-hmm. and try to pass them off at the casino to make some money. As far as the collectible side, there's only been a few instances, and again, we're very fortunate to have a lot of experts.
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1: Tourist items mm-hmm. for sale in shops around Nevada that kind of look like casino chips. They're not trying to scam anybody, but they're also maybe not saying that this was not an item that was used in the casino, even though it may appear to be. So they're mostly souvenir items, but we have them in a chip guide just to alert people that these were items that were not at ever used in the casino.
0: You know, I'm curious, when we're talking about collectibles from the United States, I mean, I would assume, and maybe I'm wrong, that most of the casino collectibles would come from Las Vegas because they have been doing casino gambling a lot longer than Atlantic City. Is that the case? The older casino collectibles originating in the United States are from Las Vegas or Nevada in general?
1: Yes. Nevada got casino gaming back in 1931. Back then, the state legislature authorized two things to help them get out of the Depression. And that was quickie divorces and casinos. And there was, in the West really didn't have any restrictions on gambling. In the early days, and you could find gamblers running poker games in bars all throughout the West in the early days of the United States. When territories became states, generally they had to then ban casino gambling because it wasn't legal in the United States. So Nevada had gambling before 1931, but it was gambling that occurred naturally, that was unlicensed, and really wasn't restricted. When Nevada became a state, they had to ban gambling. So the gambling became illegal gambling down in the basements of bars. And then when gambling became legal again, they brought the gaming tables back up to the street level, because they could then advertise it.
0: I mentioned Atlantic City, and you're part of another group, the Atlantic City Casino yeah. Collectibles Group. Tell us about that. I mean, are things that people collect from Atlantic City unique with regard to casino memorabilia than anywhere else in the world? I mean, I'm just curious. Tell us about the Casino Collectibles Group, and what is the inspiration behind that group?
1: Okay. The Casino Collectibles Association is a national organization, mm-hmm. and it's for all collectors. There are several collector groups throughout the country that focus on their local areas. Mm-hmm. And the Atlantic City Club is the oldest and the largest of all the regional collector clubs. Yes. I'm trying to remember how far back they go, but we just had our 30th anniversary. So I guess it's about 1993 or 4 or so that the organization began. We currently have quarterly meetings. We used to be at casinos. The meetings were held at casinos in Atlantic City, but the casinos are no longer interested in providing free rooms for us. So we are now meeting right next door in Brigantine at the Cove Restaurant. And we meet on Sundays. Next meeting is March 2nd, and we start the meetings at 11 a.m. So, and then we get, you know, a nice group, maybe about 50 or so collectors to show up. And the activities at the meetings are a trade and sales session. We will have a 50-50 raffle. We will auction off items from collectors, and occasionally we will get in a speaker to talk on a various topic at our meetings. So the meetings generally run 2 to 3 hours.
0: Yeah, that sounds like a great event. I love the history of Atlantic City, and I love the history of what you're doing. And one of the great events that you're having in Las Vegas is the Casino Chip and Collectibles Exhibition and Show at the South Point Casino. Tell us about that event, because I think that's the world's largest exhibition of its kind with regard to casino collectibles. I mean, what can people expect from that show when they attend?
1: So, yes, that is our annual convention.
0: Mm-hmm.
1: We have a showroom. We generally have about 100 or so dealers there selling all types of casino memorabilia from all over the world. And again, you know, Nevada is ground zero for collectors. So it's mostly Nevada, but you will find stuff from pretty much everywhere, including Atlantic City. Mm-hmm. At the convention. So besides the showroom, they do have exhibits where collectors will put together an exhibit of collectibles that they are interested in. I usually do one. I've already done one for the upcoming convention in June. Besides that, there will be raffles. There are educational seminars. There are some social events, such as there's a banquet that starts off the 3-day convention where collectors who only see each other once a year in person get to socialize with each other. There's a poker tournament.
0: Wow, nice.
1: There's a blackjack tournament. And then there's some side events that people put together.
0: We'll be right back with House of Cards.

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0: 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For those of you just joining us, I am talking with Charles Kaplan from the Museum of Gaming History and the Casinos Collectibles Association. I would guess if you're a casino memorabilia collector, this would have to be the place to go because, like you said, there are people from around the world with items from casinos that you probably can't see anywhere else. I mean, after 33 years, how has this exhibit and show grown? Because for something to last 33 years, you know it has to be pretty important for the industry.
1: Right. I remember going to my first one, and at that time it was held at the Tropicana. Before we moved a few times until we got to the South Point, and I love the South Point. It's for me, it's one of the most convenient and easy to use and nicest casinos in Vegas, especially for our convention. But once I went to the first one, I haven't missed one since. I've been to over 20 of them now. And, you know, it's great to go there and to be able to engage in collecting activities, but I will say the main reason that people go there is to socialize and to get together with their friends that they only get to meet once a year at the convention. So when I go there, every meal is a meal with somebody else that I, you know, want to get together with that I haven't seen for a year. And so it's really the camaraderie and sharing stories and the fun that we have at the convention that draws everybody there. It's such a nice group of people.
0: You know, I was going to ask you about that. You know, anytime I go to a gaming conference or a convention, that's usually I see where the big deals happen. I mean, two people or two companies get in the same room and suddenly magic happens. I was going to ask you, is that the same way with the casino collectibles exhibit and show? I mean, do big deals tend to happen because people are talking and communicating about an item that's usually right in front of them?
1: This is probably the largest deal that ever happened for a single casino chip. An individual, a collector, bought a group of chips in a bag on eBay. Mm-hmm. Wasn't really sure everything that was in the bag, but came across a chip that they were not familiar with. It turned out that that chip was previously unknown to collectors. It was from, I believe, the Showboat Casino in Las Vegas, a $25 chip, and two collectors or collector dealers were really interested in it. And in the hallway, the two of them bid over $100,000.
0: Oh, wow.
1: To buy that chip.
0: Wow. That's incredible. Okay, now after that story, now I know people are going to be interested in this conference and this show. How can people get involved in this show? I mean, is there a website where they can go to and buy tickets and have a program, or what dealers will be there and what casino memorabilia they can find there?
1: Yeah.
0: So, I think you just piqued everyone's interest with that story.
1: If you go to the Casino Collectibles Association website, which is ccgtcc.com. Mm-hmm. If you go to that website, they will have all the information about the club and certainly about the convention. There is a sign-up form for admission tickets to the convention. If you want to stay at the South Point, and if you're a serious collector, that's a good idea to do that. You can also get reduced rate hotel rooms with a link that's available on the website. So all the information, it'll have a list of the dealers, the events that are going on, all that information is on the website.
0: I got to ask you, you're a collector and you talk to a lot of collectors of casino memorabilia. Is there something out there somewhere that is the ultimate in casino collectibles? Is there a holy grail of casino collectibles out there that either you or other collectors that you know of would love to get their hands on?
1: There is, and the story behind that item is probably the most famous casino that people think of in Las Vegas is the Flamingo. Mm-hmm. And the Flamingo was started by Bugsy Siegel. Well, he took it over while it was under construction, but it was his casino. And it turned out that while Bugsy was very skilled in a lot of different things, running casino was not one of them. And the casino, he borrowed a lot of money from the mob to build the casino, and it flopped. And that's why Bugsy met his end at his girlfriend Virginia Hill's house in Beverly Hills. And why Beverly Hills? The mob had a policy of keeping any violence out of Las Vegas because they were making so much money there, they didn't want to spoil a good thing. So anything that had to happen outside of Vegas. And that just led to the more notoriety of the Flamingo. So the original $100 chip that was used on opening night at the Flamingo is the holy grail of casino collectibles.
0: So,
1: and I have seen one.
0: I was going to ask you, have you seen it or know anyone who's seen it? You've seen one, huh?
1: I've seen one. It was at the convention one year. There was the collector who owned it, brought it to display.
0: Wow. He was showing off, by the way, I think. So,
1: yeah.
0: Charles, we're running out of time, but can you give out a website for the Casino Collectibles Association, the Museum of Gaming History, the Chip Guide, and how people can register for this year's Casino Collectibles Association exhibit and show in Las Vegas? And any other website or social media you want to give out, because this the collectibles industry is so fascinating to me.
1: Okay. So if you go to the Casino Collectible Association's website, which is ccgtcc.com, you'll be able to navigate to all the websites. 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Okay?
0: Okay. Charles Kaplan from the Museum of Gaming History and the Casino Collectibles Association, as well as the Chip Guide, thank you so much for coming on and talking about the incredible work you're doing in the industry. In my opinion, collectibles are a way of preserving the history of this industry, and it's such an incredibly interesting topic. Please come back on and keep us up to date about what's going on in the casino collectibles industry. Thank you so much for your time today.
1: You're very welcome. And one last thing.
0: Sure.
1: There is a free seminar open to everybody. If you go to the Museum of Gaming History website, you could sign up for it. It's February 24th, and it's all about finding stuff on the Chip Guide.
0: That sounds great. Well, that'll do it for us this week. We'll see you next time with House of Cards.

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4: In the UK.
5: All charges have been dropped against a street preacher who was arrested for sharing the gospel with people in Bristol last year. Pastor D.M. Moodley was represented by Alliance Defending Freedom International, which says, quote, "The police decision to drop their investigation is a vindication of the pastor's lawful conduct. He has been repeatedly arrested, imprisoned, and told that expressing his Christian views is a criminal matter." Michael Harrington reporting.
4: Beginning next month, Texas Tech will require faculty to teach in compliance with a 2025 state law that declares there are only two genders. The law echoes the language of an executive order the Trump administration issued in January of last year that states it is the policy of the United States to recognize two sexes, male and female. Texas Tech faculty will be largely prohibited from teaching that. This is SRN News. Federal prosecutors are calling it a massive health care fraud crackdown in Minnesota.
6: 15 people are facing federal charges in what prosecutors describe as a massive health care fraud scheme. The Justice Department says the defendants allegedly orchestrated a $90 million operation targeting public assistance programs, including Medicaid and child care services, billing for care that was never provided. In one case, prosecutors say a $40 million scam involved an autism program, with kickbacks paid to secure unnecessary diagnoses. The FBI calls it one of the largest Medicaid fraud cases ever charged in the district, part of a broader crackdown on taxpayer-funded abuse. John Scott reporting.
4: Anyone looking to do some last-minute shopping on Memorial Day are in luck. Most national retailers, grocery stores, and restaurant chains will be open on Memorial Day, but banks and post offices will be closed. More details at srnnews.com.

0: news this hour from Town Hall. I'm Mary Rose. A man who opened fire near a White House security checkpoint is dead. It was the third incident of gunfire in the vicinity of the president in the past month. The agency says in a statement Saturday that a preliminary investigation found the man was near 17th Street and Pennsylvania Avenue when he pulled a weapon from his bag and began firing. President Trump says a deal with Iran, including opening the Strait of Hormuz, has been largely negotiated. The deal, described as a memorandum of understanding, still needs finalization. Public policy expert Matthew Continetti says the Trump administration should expect much of the U.S. and international media to push back against everything it does.
1: There would be an anti-war narrative if combat resumed. There would be a a bad deal would be greeted probably with a kind of negative headlines, skeptical of any result. I guess it's safe to say that anything Trump does is going to be greeted by negative media.
0: Continetti made his comments to the Salem Radio Network. Congressional candidate Chris DeGaulle tells correspondent Willie Nelson what he would like to see President Trump double down on and highlights the importance of the SAVE Act.
2: I think that President Trump insisting that we have voter integrity, if you don't have that, Willie, what else is there? If you don't protect the sanctity of the vote, what have you? So you can't have rigged votes. You can't have illegal people voting. That's a system that we do have right now and is being rewarded. The SAVE Act is critically important. These institutionalists in Washington and say, well, the filibuster, and we can't. If you don't protect our elections, then what have you?
0: DeGaulle, a former Salem radio talk show host, is running for Missouri's 6th Congressional District. And emergency officials are searching for solutions as a huge chemical tank south of L.A. threatens to explode. More on these stories, townhall.com.
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0: The Southern Baptist Convention prepares for a vote.
4: At next month's annual convention in Orlando, a motion will be offered to amend the SBC Constitution to officially ban female pastors. The proposal comes from Dr. Albert Moeller, president of the Southern Baptist Theological Seminary. A similar motion fell short of the required two-thirds majority at last year's SBC convention, gaining 61% of the vote. Moeller says it's time to end what he calls, quote, divisive debate over the issue once and for all. Michael Harrington reporting.
0: Beginning next month, Texas Tech will require faculty to teach in compliance with a 2025 state law that declares there are only two genders. The law echoes the language of an executive order the Trump administration issued in January of last year that states it is the policy of the United States to recognize two sexes, male and female. Breaking news and analysis at townhall.com. Federal prosecutors are calling it a massive health care fraud crackdown in Minnesota.
5: 15 people are facing federal charges in what prosecutors describe as a massive health care fraud scheme. The Justice Department says the defendants allegedly orchestrated a $90 million operation targeting public assistance programs, including Medicaid and child care services, billing for care that was never provided. In one case, prosecutors say a $40 million scam involved an autism program, with kickbacks paid to secure unnecessary diagnoses. The FBI calls it one of the largest Medicaid fraud cases ever charged in the district, part of a broader crackdown on taxpayer-funded abuse. John Scott reporting.
0: Anyone looking to do some last-minute shopping on Memorial Day are in luck. Most national retailers, grocery stores, and restaurant chains will be open on Memorial Day, but banks and post offices will be closed. More on these stories at Town Hall.
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Broadcasting live from Denver, Colorado. Hey, you've tuned into The Weekend with Michael Brown. Glad to have you with me. Appreciate you tuning in. During the weekday program this past week, or actually it was on X, I had mentioned casually that I had heard about the so-called kill switch in automobiles, but I really hadn't paid much attention to it. And I'll be honest why. I had seen so much stuff about it that I thought, this is probably, somebody's taking it too far. It's not quite as bad as it seems. So I kind of blew it off. And then earlier this week, somebody mentioned it to me, somebody that I usually have lunch with. And they said, oh my gosh, have you read the thing about the kill switch? And I said, yeah, it sounds like a bunch of gobbledygook to me, but why? What have you heard about it? And he told me some things about it. I decided to check into it. I thought, holy cow, I've got to talk to my national audience about this. So this is what I want to talk to you about this hour of the program. Now, remember, we got rules of engagement. So if you want to send me a text message, the message on your message app, the number is 33103, 33103. Just use the keyword Mike or Michael. Let's dive into this kill switch. It really is an Orwellian mandate that's built on non-existent technology. So it's a federal law in the books right now, and it requires every new car sold in the country to be equipped with a system capable of deciding without any human authority, without a warrant, with no probable cause, and without any right of appeal to anybody, whether you are fit to drive your own car or not is irrelevant. It's called, and I'll just refer to it as Section 24220 of the Infrastructure Investment and Jobs Act of 2021. This is a bill signed by Biden back post-COVID as part of that huge infrastructure bill, and it's buried in there. And I know I'm late to this party on this one, but now that I've come to the party and opened the door, we're going to walk right into it. And the proponents kind of dress this whole thing up in the language of highway safety, some sort of clear-eyed legal, and oh, it's a practical examination of, what it actually does reveals something far more insidious, something far more troubling. It's a government mandate for autonomous surveillance technology that does not yet reliably work. In fact, I'm not even sure it even exists yet, that inverts the very foundational constitutional principles and that introduces dangers potentially worse than the problem that this bill supposedly solves. There's a real constitutional problem with this. Let's begin where, as a lawyer, where I would normally begin, and that's with the Fourth Amendment. The text is unambiguous in the Constitution. The right of the people to be secure in our persons, our houses, our papers, our effects against unreasonable searches and seizures shall not be infringed. There are generations of Supreme Court jurisprudence, Supreme Court cases, that have established that even a routine traffic stop, you're just being stopped because you have a taillight out. That stop requires, at minimum, reasonable, articulable, meaning they've got to be able to articulate the suspicion that a law has been violated. Now, I use the broken taillight as an example. That is a reasonable suspicion. The cop can see it. You're driving down the highway. You turn on your turn signal. It doesn't work. Or your brake lights aren't working. That creates reasonable suspicion. But let's jump to a DUI arrest. A DUI arrest requires probable cause. That means objective, specific, observable facts that lead a trained cop to conclude that a crime is being committed, that primarily of driving while intoxicated, driving while high on drugs. Now, those are not bureaucratic technicalities. That's the bedrock of the relationship between you and me and whatever state we live in and the country that we live in, ostensibly a free society. Well, Section 24220 obliterates that framework that I just described. So under this mandate, there is no cop. There's no observation. There's no suspicion. There's no reasonable suspicion. There's no suspicion of any sort. In fact, there's no probable cause. There's no warrant. There's no judge. But here's what you do get. You get a sensor. You get a camera. You get an algorithm that's going to watch you every time that you get into your car. It's going to evaluate your eyes. It's going to evaluate your steering inputs.
It's going to evaluate your skin. Oh, yeah, I'll get to that in a minute. It's going to evaluate your breath. And then it's going to render a verdict. And if that verdict is unfavorable, your property, your car in this case, is denied to you by a machine. The government doesn't need to prove anything. You are not presumed innocent. And in fact, you are presumed impaired until the technology clears you to go ahead and start your car or to restart your car. This is not a search incident to an arrest. It is not a Terry stop. It's not even the roadside sobriety checkpoint that the Supreme Court reluctantly sanctioned back in a case back in 1990 called Michigan Department of State Police versus SITS. That was a decision that itself sparked a fierce dissent. This case, this situation, this kill switch, it is the wholesale deputization of your own car to conduct a continuous, warrantless assessment of your fitness to exercise a liberty interest, and that is to travel every single time that you get in your car and start it to drive. So that's the constitutional problem with it. But I want to go one step further. There's a technology problem. This is a law that establishes a mandate for something that does not exist. Here's the dimension that should stop every honest person cold. I don't care what your political persuasion is. I don't care how progressive you are, how conservative you are, radical you are, anywhere on the political spectrum, you ought to stop and think about this. The National Highway Traffic Safety Administration itself has told Congress that technology does not work well enough to implement. There was a report months ago, February of 2026, to Congress, where the National Highway Traffic Safety Administration, the agency that is statutorily obligated to issue the rule, admitted plainly that advanced passive impaired driving detection technology, that's what this is, the kill switch. It is advanced passive impaired driving detection technology, that it does not yet meet the accuracy standards necessary for a federal safety mandate. So the agency missed its own November 2024 statutory deadline because it cannot certify technology that does not yet perform reliably at scale. Listen to me. That admission is staggering. What it means is simply this. Congress has mandated something that by the government's own engineer's assessment does not yet exist in a form fit for the purpose that Congress expects it to. And yet the mandate, it's still the law. The National Highway Traffic Safety Administration has not rescinded its rulemaking. Congress has refused twice now to repeal the statute. We are in a surreal position of a government insisting on compliance with a standard that it cannot define, using technology it cannot certify, at a cost it has not calculated, for a risk it has not fully modeled. Yeah, I'm really over-the-top angry about this. It's the Weekend with Michael Brown. Text any message to 33103, keyword Micro Michael. I'll be right back.

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That's KOA, 850 AM, 94.1 FM. So back to the skill switch. The first problem is the technology doesn't exist. But then there's a second problem as I dug into this, and it's the false positive problem. It's a danger that you cannot override. I want you to think about what's already documented about the false positive problem in existing ignition interlock technology, which is far, you know, those are just the things that if you've been convicted of drunk driving and you put an interlock system on your car, that you got to breathe into it to see whether or not you are capable of driving. Even that creates false positives. And that's far simpler and far more controlled than what this kill switch in Section 24220 does. For example, the first thing I thought about was, you know, post-COVID, everybody's got some sort of alcohol-based hand sanitizer in their car or in their house or in their office somewhere. You know you've got it somewhere. It became ubiquitous after 2020. Those wipes have been documented to trigger positive alcohol readings in those currently existing ignition interlock devices, sometimes severely enough to constitute a recorded violation. Yes, just by using an alcohol wipe, that may say to someone monitoring the existing system, oh, you're trying to drive drunk. The alcohol vapors from a product that you rubbed on your hands can now be detected by a sensor in your car's cabin. Now, under a passive sensor mandate, you don't even have to breathe on anything. The ambient air in your car is being monitored continuously. Can you say Big Brother? I can. Think about alcohol wipes. Exactly as I just described, they contain isopropyl or ethyl alcohol in concentrations that are high enough to contaminate those cabin air sensors. You clean your hands before getting in the car, maybe wipe down your steering wheel, or you open a sealed alcohol prep pad, and a passive ambient sensor can read that as evidence of your impairment, and you can't start your car. Or even worse, somebody driving in your car opens a package to wipe their hands because they've been eating a greasy burger or something. Boom, car shuts down. Think about mouthwash, vanilla extract, certain medications, fermented foods. Even some diabetic breath signatures can all produce alcohol readings that existing interlock technology will flag as actual alcohol consumption. That's the existing technology. And they want, you know, whomever, a bunch of tech weirdos, a bunch of tech nerds somewhere, to create a new system that's going to monitor the ambient air in your car. Imagine how many times you've burped or you farted or you've done something in your car or your spouse is with you or the kids are with you and they're making a mess in the back seat and you hand them some wipes and tell them to wipe, you know, clean things up. That will detect, oh, we smell alcohol or we smell something that seems like alcohol and it shuts your car down. This is bat crap crazy. There's going to be an eye tracking system. Now, I bought a new BMW back in last November, and it has what's called a assisted driving system in the computer. And I still have to keep one hand on the steering wheel, and I've got to keep my eyes on the road. And if my eyes veer off one direction or another, I take my hands off, it will stop the assisted driving. It doesn't stop the car. It just sounds off an alarm, and I've got to put my eyes back on the road and grab the steering wheel. I've tried it out on a long stretch of highway where I knew it was safe to test it, and it really does work. This system is even worse. It's an eye-tracking system, one of the primary candidate technologies for behavioral monitoring, has already been shown in testing to flag drivers as impaired for doing things like, oh, checking your mirrors, glancing at your navigation system, sneezing, or driving on a rough road because your eyes are bouncing around, fatigue, illness, a medical episode, or even
aggressive but lawful emergency driving behavior

0: could trigger all these behavioral algorithms designed to detect impairment, and boom, your car shuts down. Now, I want you to imagine this. Apply the scenario that I raised just now to a moving vehicle on an interstate highway. A driver cleaning their interior wipes down the leather steering wheel with a sanitizing wipe. The passive ambient sensor detects elevated ethyl alcohol vapor in the car's cabin. The system's algorithm concludes, oh, you're impaired. The vehicle now slows or stops at highway speed. There is no override. There's no override documented in the statute. There's no override documented at all in the law. There is no human being to appeal to. There is no reset protocol. The law provides for none of those things because the jerks that are in Congress never grappled seriously with what is actually, with what they're actually mandating. When I get ticked off at Congress, I get really ticked off at Congress. And this is one of those examples where, oh, let's do something that sounds really good, but in practicality is a disaster waiting to happen. Not to speak about how unconstitutional I think it is. But think about what I just described, the kill while moving problem. Because the statute doesn't merely authorize a system that prevents a vehicle from starting. It authorizes a system that can, quote, prevent or limit motor vehicle operation. Now, that language is broad enough. I'm just telling you as a lawyer that I think that language is broad enough to encompass intervention while the vehicle, your car, is already in motion. Critics have raised this point repeatedly, and the response from the proponents has been notably evasive. Nobody in the rulemaking process has definitively foreclosed the possibility that a car could be restricted or immobilized while traveling at speed on the public road. I don't care whether the speed limit is 25, 35, 45, 55, 65, 75. Stopping in the middle of a road. Now, the scenarios that I want to describe next come from the possibility that these are not edge cases. These, I think, are foreseeable, documented categories of harm. Let me give you four examples. A sober driver fleeing a wildfire or a tornado is stopped by a sensor that misreads emergency driving behavior as impairment. Or a second example. A diabetic experiencing hypoglycemia, which can produce physiological signs that mimic alcohol impairment, loses vehicle control at 70 miles an hour when the car begins limiting throttle and starts to slow it down in the middle of a busy interstate. Imagine that. Or a driver in an unfamiliar area at night in dangerous weather is stranded with no override, no reset, no recourse because the mouthwash or the hand sanitizer contaminated the sensor reading. Oh, I got another one. Stay tuned, because I'll give you another one. It's the Weekend with Michael Brown. Text line's always open, 33103, keyword Michael. Hang tight. Oh, it gets worse. I'll be right back.
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3: With SRN News, I'm Jason Walker. United States reportedly close to a deal with Iran to end the war and reopen the Strait of Hormuz. President Trump says negotiations are proceeding constructively, but he advises not rushing into a deal. A man who opened fire near a White House security checkpoint is dead. The third incident of gunfire in the vicinity of President Trump in the past month. Secret Service agents returned fire. The suspect died later in a hospital. A bystander was shot and wounded. Ukrainian President Volodymyr Zelensky says Russia has used a hypersonic ballistic missile in a mass attack on Kyiv. It marks the third time that weapon has been used. A couple of people were killed over the weekend, dozens more hurt. And a suicide bomber has detonated in a vehicle near a railway track. 23 people dead in Pakistan. SRN News.
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Hey, welcome back to The Weekend with Michael Brown. 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The Situation with Michael Brown. Once you find that, hit that subscribe button. Leave a five-star review. I mean, I'd like that, but it also really helps us with the algorithm. It helps us with the reviews so that more people can find the program. But once you hit that subscribe button, that will download all 5 days of the weekday program and the weekend program. So hit your podcast app, subscribe to The Situation with Michael Brown. So we're talking about the kill switch, a problem that, honestly, I've blown off until this past week. And I started digging into it, and the more I dug into it, the angrier I got. Now, I was walking through some of the problems of this technology, because there will be a geek somewhere that will invent this. Think about the kill while moving problem. I talked about a sober driver trying to get away from a wildfire. If you live in California, Colorado, any place where there's wildfires, you understand that. Or a diabetic, and you go into an episode of hypoglycemia. A driver in an unfamiliar area at night in dangerous weather. And there's another one. A parent rushing a child. Or an adult rushing someone else to the emergency room. Get stopped by a camera system that misinterprets rapid head movements and elevated stress responses as impaired behavior. And then you get shut down. I was digging through some legal comments on LinkedIn. I don't often go there. But one analyst put it pretty clearly. These really are not edge cases. These are the real kinds of cases that will happen if we allow this technology to go forward. Now, there's another problem. And I'll call this one the cybersecurity problem. Ask yourself a simple question. Who else has the switch? Who else has access to the switch? I know that probably 99% of this audience right now has received a letter in the mail or an email that says, oh, we're sorry to announce that you went into our retail store, or you went into a doctor's office, or you went in someplace, or you signed up for some sort of service, and their database got hacked. And some nefarious actor in some third world country, and some Nigerian prince, has stolen all of your personally identifiable information. So this is one more dimension that I think deserves very serious attention, particularly from anyone who has spent time, like I have, inside the national security apparatus. Because once you mandate that every vehicle in the United States contains a system capable of disabling that vehicle, you have now created the most consequential attack surface in the history of consumer technology. Every nation-state adversary, every ransomware criminal organization, every domestic bad actor now has a single uniform target. What's that target? Oh, it's the software that controls whether 280 million registered vehicles in the United States of America can move or not move. You take a cyber attack from China, a cyber attack from Russia. Now, not every vehicle will have this at the beginning, but over time, the objective is that every vehicle has this kill switch. And even the use of the term kill switch is what caused me initially to kind of blow it off. Like, oh, come on, you guys are overreacting. No, that's what it really is. It truly is a kill switch. The 2021 Colonial Pipeline ransomware attack, that attack, if you remember it, that disrupted fuel supplies across the entire eastern seaboard. Then there was a Jeep Cherokee hack back in 2015, that demonstrated that a vehicle's control systems could be taken over remotely through a simple cell phone connection. Both of those events were harbingers of things to come. A mandatory standardized vehicle disablement system
that's all networked, software-driven, and universally deployed? Come on, that doesn't just raise cybersecurity concerns. That creates a national security vulnerability of the first order. That's a vulnerability that not one, well, I shouldn't say not one person, because there are a few people like Thomas Massie of Kentucky that's introduced a bill to try to get rid of this, but nobody seems to want to do it. But that creates a national security vulnerability of the first order that most people in Congress appear to have thought, they never thought it through before burying it in more than 1,000 pages of an infrastructure bill. This is why when you turn over the rulemaking to the administrative state, that's why you end up with craziness, back crap craziness like this, that most people, rational people like me, first look at it and say, no, that can't be true. It simply cannot be true. And then somebody piques my curiosity and I start digging into it. And then I find out, oh, it's real. And it's even worse than I imagined. This creates a law that has no limiting principle. I want you to think about that for a second, because this is where this section 24220 becomes genuinely Orwellian. In the precise literary, but also even more important, not just Orwellian in the sense of Orwell's 1984 or Animal Farm, but in the legal sense of that word. What section 24220, the reason it's genuinely Orwellian is not merely what it does today. I think it's because of what it normalizes for tomorrow and the future. Let's think about the literary aspect of it. George Orwell's insight was not that tyranny announces itself. It's not like there's a big bulletin that comes out that says, oh, hey, we're going to be tyrannical. It's that each incremental surrender of liberty gets justified by a very reasonable sounding emergency. And then every new capability, once that gets installed, once that just becomes commonplace, that outlasts the emergency that justified it. Now, drunk driving kills, what, 10 to 13,000 Americans per year? That really is a genuine, serious, preventable tragedy. But so does texting while driving. So does drowsy driving. So does road rage. So does just the fact that, oh, you're turning down because you want to look at the navigation screen. You want to change your destination. Or the kids are screaming in the back of the car, and you turn around to look at the rugrats, and you get mad at the rugrats, and you turn your head for a second. In that split second, you could rear-end somebody, or you could T-bone somebody. It's another example of how we're trying to create a risk-free society, and in doing so, we completely destroy our liberty. I don't like drunk drivers. I don't like distracted drivers. I certainly don't like road rage. But I hate even worse the idea that some autonomous algorithm in a computer program in a car can misread, misinterpret something that's going on in my car and simply just shut it down. You don't get much more Orwellian than that. And once Congress establishes the precedent that onboard surveillance systems can monitor driver behavior and limit vehicle operation based on some algorithm, then I would argue there is no principal legal barrier to expanding that mandate to cover distraction, fatigue, aggression, or any behavioral pattern anywhere that a future Congress decides to address. Think about that. This is indeed the proverbial foot in the door. It's the Weekend with Michael Brown. Text line is always open. The number's 33103. Keyword is Mike or Michael. Were you aware of this? What do you think of this? I want to hear from you. I'll be right back.

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1: Nevada families are feeling the squeeze from rising costs, and Lieutenant Colonel David Flippo is a proven conservative running for Congress to fight back. 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
5: 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I'm the proven conservative who will defeat liberal Stephen Horsford. Vote for me June 9th. I'm Rhonda Kennedy, and I approve this message.
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7: Hey, welcome back to Weekend with Michael Brown. Glad to have you with me. 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I don't care. 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And I appreciate your text messages, your emails, and downloading the podcast, streaming. I appreciate all of that. And I always want to say thank you. So let's move on from the kill switch. There are a couple of stories that I didn't get to this week in my POS, my pile of stuff, that I want to try to cover real quickly. Now, I want you to think about justice, public safety, basic sanity. I think that's been sacrificed to the DEI, the CRT, the BLM mentality, and Chicago seems to be the epitome of that. According to CWB Chicago, a Cook County judge who released a repeat violent felon with four pending felony cases, put him out on bail and electronic monitoring last December, the same felon prosecutors now say escaped that monitoring and shot two Chicago cops, killing one last weekend, acknowledged during the hearing that the defendant likely would have faced a minimum $1 million bail under Illinois' old cash bail system. This is an avoidable murder. And the avoidably murdered officer is John Bartholomew. And the judge's name is John Light. The news says that after explaining that he believed that Alfonso Talley's life of armed robberies and carjackings might have been the result of an underdeveloped brain that had since matured, even though Talley had allegedly committed an armed carjacking and an armed robbery with the same brain just 8 months earlier, the judge decided to let him go home on an ankle monitor. Now, consequently, Chicago PD officer John Bartholomew is dead. Like will not be charged in the murder despite his culpability. Talley had already run up quite a tally of crimes, to make fun of the name. His five prior convictions included four aggravated robberies and a conviction for being a felon in possession of a firearm. And on top of that, Talley's four pending cases were accrued one atop the other, starting with a stolen car, an aggravated fleeing case, followed by battering a Cook County jail officer, and then while on electronic monitoring for those, allegedly carjacked a woman and robbed a man at gunpoint. That's pretty bad, right? But that shows how lawlessness, not just in Chicago, not just Cook County, but everywhere you have these progressive judges that look upon someone who has a rap sheet a mile long, and not just a rap sheet of just minor offenses, you know, stealing bubblegum or something, but serious offenses, aggravated assault, robberies, all sorts of things, look at somebody and say, oh, I think he has an undeveloped brain. Really? Because that undeveloped brain knew right from wrong and was out doing things that are clearly criminal. But the Chicago mayor, Brandon Johnson, says, we cannot incarcerate our way out of violence because it is racist. Okay. Then maybe we should not arrest anybody based on their race, based on their skin color, based upon their ethnicity, based upon, I don't know, any kind of vertical that, you know, that these people that believe in identity politics want to put somebody in. Why not just let him go? Well, the judge weighed everything. Talley's five felony prior convictions, his four pending felony cases, and the ankle monitor he was wearing when he allegedly committed two of those pending cases while armed with a gun, and decided that he could not keep Talley in jail under the Safety Act that the lawmakers in Illinois decided to pass. Now, as I've said before in my other program, you should know about the Safety Act. It's also known as the Purge Law. That's in reference to the movies, the TV series about crime being made legal for 12 hours once a year to keep the population down. If you haven't watched The Purge, you really should go watch The Purge. It's science fiction, but it's nonetheless bat-crap crazy. In Illinois, The Purge seems to be taking place year-round. I guess until what? The population disappears completely? I think this is the fate of every state in the country that succumbs to this Democrat death spiral, whereby Democrats drive out sane people, resulting in even more radical Democrats getting elected. And speaking of ankle monitors, a guy by the name of Lawrence Reed, this guy had 71 prior arrests. He was wearing an ankle monitor when he set Bethany McGee on fire on a Chicago train in a case that recalled the killing of Irina Zaritska. That's the Ukrainian woman down south, I think it was either North or South Carolina, where the guy just stood up right behind her, calmly took a knife, slit her throat, all to be seen by the closed-circuit TV. This guy, 71 prior arrests, he was wearing an ankle monitor when he set this woman on fire on a Chicago train. He was set loose by a judge by the name of Teresa Molina Gonzalez, who's clearly race-oriented, who clearly cares more about the race of the victim, of the perpetrator, or the ethnicity of the perpetrator, as opposed to either the victim or the crime that was committed. You know what the progressives, the liberals, the Marxists have done in Chicago? They're doing to Illinois. What they're doing to Illinois, they're going to do the entire country. And it's all done in the name of social justice. Social justice. And then it gets even worse. Because if you expect the cabal, the media, to report on these stories, A female reporter at the White House Correspondents' Dinner openly hoped that the gunman would assassinate President Trump, saying, quote, and I quote, "I hope they kill the orange MF." As the shots rang out and all the attendees were diving for cover, and this is reported according to a congressman who was present at the event. Congressman Andy Ogles, a Republican from Tennessee, he's not naming names, but I wish that he would. Now, attempting to narrow down the culprits might be a waste of time, I think, given that this sentiment reflects the general attitude of the Washington Press Corps entirely. But listen to what he had to say.
8: There was a reporter. I probably shouldn't say this, but I'm going to say it. There was a reporter in the room who was under a table. And when the shots went off and everybody's hiding, she said, "I hope they killed the orange MF." That was a journalist in the room who was hoping that when she stood up, the president of the United States would be dead. So I'm coming to a public venue where I know it might be hostile to expose myself to an honest dialogue, an open dialogue. And if you ask me a question and I don't have an answer, I will get you something in writing, or we can talk on the phone. But when you have members of the press openly enticing, hoping, talking about killing the chief executive officer of this country, again, Muslim, Jew, Hindu, I don't care. That's a problem.
9: I'm sorry, what did she say?
8: "I hope they killed the orange MF."
7: "I hope they killed the orange MF." Wow. Next time you hear anything from the press, remember that. Hey, you've been listening to The Weekend with Michael Brown. Thanks for tuning in. Hang tight. I'll be right back.
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6: News this hour from Town Hall. I'm Jason Weicker. United States reportedly close now to a deal with Iran to end the war and reopen the Strait of Hormuz. President Trump says talks are proceeding constructively, but he does advise to not rush into anything just yet. White House is reshuffling its political team ahead of the 2026 midterms. Correspondent Ken Lorman reports a key strategist is stepping into a major campaign role.
7: Deputy Chief of Staff James Blair is leaving his White House post to lead the GOP's midterm strategy, focusing on preserving Republican control of Congress. Blair plans an aggressive campaign targeting up to 35 competitive House races, backed by a $400 million war chest. The effort will lean heavily on anti-democratic messaging, redistricting fights, and exploiting Democratic Party divisions amid concerns over falling approval ratings and economic headwinds. Ken Lorman reporting.
6: Well, federal prosecutors continue the investigation into a massive health care fraud in Minnesota.
8: 15 people are facing federal charges in what prosecutors describe as a massive health care fraud scheme. The Justice Department says the defendants allegedly orchestrated a $90 million operation targeting public assistance programs, including Medicaid and child care services, billing for care that was never provided. In one case, prosecutors say a $40 million scam involved an autism program, with kickbacks paid to secure unnecessary diagnoses. The FBI calls it one of the largest Medicaid fraud cases ever charged in the district, part of a broader crackdown on taxpayer-funded abuse. John Scott reporting.
6: Thousands under evacuation orders in Southern California because of a hazardous chemical leak. Officials say a storage tank began leaking methyl methacrylate earlier in the week. More on these stories, townhall.com.
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6: As the stock market moves in one direction to close higher Friday, consumer attitudes go the other way.
10: Wall Street goes back to work Tuesday with the Dow at a record high. The blue chip index gained 2.4% for the week. The S&P advanced 1%, the NASDAQ up roughly 0.5%. And while the stock market advances, the University of Michigan's Consumer Sentiment Index tumbled to a record low, 44.8, the lowest reading since the survey began back in 1952. The survey director says rising cost of living is top of mind for consumers. Rich Thomason reporting.
6: Gunmen opening fire in two separate attacks on the Honduran coast earlier in the day, killing at least 25 people, including several police officers. Nine-story building under construction in the Philippines has collapsed, leaving at least one person dead. 21 workers, though, are still trapped. Breaking news and analysis, townhall.com. Well, the new chairman of the Federal Reserve has been sworn into office.
11: The new Fed chair, Kevin Warsh, sworn in at the White House by Supreme Court Justice Clarence Thomas. President Trump at the event telling reporters,
12: thankfully, unlike some of his predecessors, Kevin understands that when the economy is booming, it is that's a good thing. We don't have to go crazy. Just let it boom. We want it to boom.
11: Laura Winters reporting.
6: Ukrainian leader Volodymyr Zelensky says Russia used a hypersonic ballistic missile net mass attack on Kyiv. It marks the third time that weapon has been used. A proposed $7 billion settlement over claims that Roundup weed killer causes cancer now faces possible delays. An attorney who is opposed to that settlement has now filed paperwork to move the case to federal court. More on these stories, townhall.com.
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Broadcasting live from Denver, Colorado, you've tuned in to The Weekend with Michael Brown. Glad to have you joining the program this weekend. As usual, we have the rules of engagement. If you want to text any question or comment, the number is 33103, 33103. Just be sure and start your message with the word Mike or Michael, keyword Mike or Michael. And then do me a favor, follow me on social media platforms, X, Instagram, Facebook, they're all at Michael D. Brown. X is Michael D, at Michael D. Brown. The others are at Michael.D.Brown, but you'll figure it out. You'll find it. X, Facebook, and Instagram, at Michael D. Brown. So let's get started. Gregory Donald Morgan, Jr., 34 years old, from Maryland, was driving an unmarked rented SUV. He had Utah plates on Highway 62 during rush hour on February 5. He was driving illegally on the shoulder to bypass congestion. When a victim's car briefly moved onto the shoulder in front of him, Morgan allegedly pulled alongside, matched their speed, opened his window, and pointed his duty weapon. I'm not sure whether it was a Glock or a Sig Sauer, with a red dot sight, directly at both occupants, while the victims had no idea that he was law enforcement. Now, let's step in on and talk about Mary Moriarty. Mary Moriarty, she was not the DA back in 2017, but in 2017, now I want you to keep Mr. Morgan in your mind, the 34-year-old, well, I'll just tell you now, he's an ICE agent, all right, Immigration and Customs Enforcement. But now I want to bring in a DA into this picture. Her name is Mary Moriarty. She's the DA, the district attorney, in Hennepin County, Minnesota, Minneapolis, St. Paul. Now, she was not the DA in 2017. And I point that out because that was when Muhammad committed his first rape. She became the Hennepin County attorney in January 2023. But here's the kicker. Abdemahat Bilay Muhammad pled guilty in April 2025. He was sentenced the following month to a stayed sentence, essentially zero prison time, and was released after time served. That did happen on DA Mary Moriarty's watch, fully, completely, and irreversibly. And then, 3 months after Muhammad's release, he allegedly kidnapped and raped another victim, picking her up in Mankato, driving her 70 miles to a Bloomington hotel, and holding her captive for days. Now, the Hennepin County Attorney's Office also agreed, as part of the plea deal back in 2025, not to bring criminal charges against Muhammad for a third rape that occurred back in May of 2018. So, the Hennepin County District Attorney, Mary Moriarty, dropped one rape victim entirely. And when the Department of Justice called it out, Moriarty's office did not even address that particular decision in their public response. So here's my indictment against Moriarty. She negotiated a no-prison deal for a serial rapist with at least four known victims, dropped charges on one of them outright, released him, and then he assaulted another woman within 90 days. Pam Bondi, the Attorney General, former Attorney General, put it bluntly, quote, if Minnesota will not protect its own people, then the Department of Justice will do it for them, close quote. And the Hennepin County DA's response? Well, she called the Department of Justice press release a clear attempt to politicize a sexual assault prosecution in order to inflict further harm on our entire Somali community. Not the victims, the Somali community. Now, that's the hierarchy of the values that we're dealing with. So now let's go back to the ICE agent that I first described to you. Again, his name is Gregory Donald Morgan. He's 34 years old. He's from Maryland. He was driving an unmarked rented SUV. It had Utah plates. He was on Highway 62 during rush hour. This is February 5. He was driving illegally on the shoulder to bypass congestion. Didn't have lights and siren on, I don't think. When a victim's car briefly moved onto the shoulder in front of him, he then allegedly pulled alongside, matched their speed,
open his window, pointed his duty weapon, which I said was either a Glock or a Sig Sauer with a red dot sight, pointed it directly at both occupants, and those occupants had no idea he was law enforcement. Now, the DA, Mary Morady, said that this ICE agent, Gregory Morgan, himself admitted that he drew his firearm after the victim's vehicle had already rejoined normal traffic flow. Now, I'm telling you, I don't think that's a self-defense scenario. That's not an enforcement action. That's road rage with a federal badge. Well, the DA, Mary Morady, called it an important milestone in holding ICE agents and ICE writ large accountable. And she said her office is investigating at least 17 other incidents involving federal agents while also running a public evidence portal that they call the, quote, Transparency and Accountability Project. So she's not just prosecuting one case. She's actually building an infrastructure because she's out there hunting for federal agents. Now I want to focus on the Supremacy Clause and federal officer removal. Let's walk through that battlefield because this case is a battlefield. The Federal Officer Removal Statute, Title 28, Section 1442. Dating back in some form back to 1815, I think. It provides a mechanism through which federal officers who are defendants in civil or criminal suits in state court can remove those cases to federal court. Why? It's to provide a neutral federal forum in order to preserve the supremacy of federal law and also to prevent federal officers from being improperly punished when attempting to perform their duties. Now, that title of the Federal Criminal Code permits removal of criminal prosecution against a federal officer, quote, for or relating to any act under color of such office. In other words, removal from state court to federal court is intended to protect the exercise of legitimate federal authority from interference by the individual states. So the Department of Justice doesn't need to file anything to, file Morgan's removal notice. Morgan, the agent, can do it himself. And the DOJ will probably assist him in doing so. But the clock will start ticking once he is arraigned in state court, meaning that his notice of removal to federal court must be filed in the state court within 30 days following the arraignment in state court. Now, here's the irony. For him to get removal, he needs to show what lawyers refer to as a colorable federal defense and a causal connection between his federal duties and the conduct that she is claiming is illegal and he's been charged with. In order to defeat the immunity ultimately, the Hennepin County DA would need to show the opposite, that his conduct was outside of the scope of his duties. But I want you to listen to what Moriarty herself has said. Quote, our opinion is that illegally driving on a shoulder, pulling up to a car, and pointing a gun at the heads of two community members who are not doing anything at the time is well beyond the scope of their authority as federal agents, close quote. Oh, that's interesting. That's a double-edged sword. I'll explain why next. Don't go away.

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Back to this case, excuse me, going on in Minnesota with this, I think, kind of crazy DA that won't prosecute a rapist, but is going after an ICE agent. And I've got mixed emotions about the ICE agent, but we'll get to that in a second. But remember what she said, because we're talking about federal immunity here and the ability for this ICE agent to move this criminal case to federal court out of state court in order to try to preserve his immunity and also to protect the supremacy of federal law, which covers him because he was a federal agent. She said, the state DA did, "Our opinion is that illegally driving on a shoulder, pulling up to a car, pointing a gun at the heads of two community members who are not doing anything at the time is well beyond the scope of their authority as federal agents." Now, why do I say that's a double-edged sword? Because if a federal court agrees with her on the merits that this was beyond the scope of duty, then he will not have immunity. But she still needs to survive the removal first, getting it to federal court. And the courts have repeatedly held that the federal defense need not ultimately succeed to justify the removal. The defense doesn't have to win in order for the removal to federal court to occur. Removal depends upon a non-frivolous federal claim that could end up being dispositive. So he was on duty. He was armed. He was driving to a federal building from an ICE enforcement detail. So I think that he can plausibly argue that he was indeed in a federal enforcement posture at the time. And that conduct, even if it's illegal, even if it's reckless, arose in that federal context. And I think that's probably enough to trigger removal to federal court. Now, whether he can beat the charge in federal court is an entirely separate question. But I'm more focused right now on what this DA is doing, as opposed to whether what he did was really criminal or not. The federal officer removal statute, in effect, gives power to the supremacy clause of Article 6 of the Constitution. That says that the Constitution and the laws of the United States are the supreme law of the land. And as the Supreme Court has said before, when a state initiates criminal proceedings against a federal officer, the case inherently threatens the ability of the federal government to preserve its acknowledged powers. Now, the Supremacy Clause immunity, the immunity, is not absolute. The classic framework requires showing the officer was acting within the scope of his official duties. Now, pointing a gun at innocent commuters in a traffic dispute, I do not think is a textbook example of absolute immunity. There's a case out of California, Mesa versus California. That's a line of cases that requires an actual colorable federal offense, not just, hey, I was a federal employee when it happened. That bar will be litigated ferociously by the state of Minnesota, and I think rightfully so. But what happens post-removal? Here's something that will trip most people up. If the case does get removed to federal court, the state prosecutors still remain on the case because state law governs the criminal charges. But the rules of federal criminal procedure is how the case will be conducted. So in other words, the state charges remain state charges. It doesn't become a federal crime, and the federal pardon power won't apply. So even if they move this case to federal court, the DA's team still prosecutes. And if Trump wanted to pardon, he can't save this officer if he is convicted on state charges, even though it's in a federal court. The removal is only about where the trial happens, not what law applies. So I want to be very clear-eyed about this. The Hennepin County DA herself called these charges an important milestone, and she's openly building an accountability infrastructure that's targeting federal agents across 17 different incidents. That's not routine law enforcement. I think she's engaged in a political war, and she's prosecuting this war with subpoenas and indictments. She is deliberately choosing a case where I believe the facts are most favorable to her.
I think this is a road rage incident with a gun.

0: She's focusing on this easy case rather than the harder cases, say where, oh, for example, ICE agent shot and killed U.S. citizens. Why is she doing that? Precisely because those shootings involved active federal law enforcement scenarios where federal defenses are stronger. Moriarty, the Hennepin County DA, acknowledged the gun-pointing charges were coming ahead of any possible charges in the deaths of those two people shot by the federal agents in Minneapolis. In fact, the DA in Hennepin County says the Morgan case had virtually none of the obstacles around evidence collection that exist in those two shooting cases. So what's she doing? She's picking the fight she can win most easily. Why? Because she wants to establish a precedent that the Minnesota DA can criminally charge on-duty ICE agents. That, I believe, is her strategic goal. She's not trying to get justice for two commuters. They're simply props in her game. Meanwhile, Moriarty has not found time to charge the man who assaulted journalist Savannah Hernandez while she was covering an anti-ICE protest in Minneapolis. That's an assault that was captured on tape. So can we coexist under these conditions? I don't think we can. You got a coexist bumper? I don't think we can do that. Because coexistence in a constitutional republic requires that all parties accept a foundational premise. Federal law is supreme. Federal officers executing lawful federal functions can't be criminally prosecuted by a hostile local DA that's doing it solely for the political purpose of their job. That's not a preference. That's the Supreme Court saying that in Tennessee versus Davis. That's 200 years of constitutional architecture. What the DA in Minnesota is building is a model for progressive DAs across the country to essentially nullify federal immigration enforcement through prosecutorial attrition. If she can get enough DAs around the country to charge enough agents, issue enough warrants, make enough press conferences, turn every enforcement action into a potential criminal exposure, she doesn't have to win the cases, she just has to make the agents afraid of that. That's what she's doing. Exactly what she's doing. And I think it's despicable. It's The Weekend with Michael Brown. Hang tight. I'll be right back.
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1: With SRN News, I'm Jason Walker. Ukrainian President Volodymyr Zelensky claims now that Russia used a hypersonic ballistic missile in a mass attack over the weekend in the heart of Kyiv. It marks the third time the weapon has been used in Ukraine. Authorities say at least four people have been killed, more than 100 wounded in that attack, and another official says most of the victims are civilians. Suicide bomber detonating an explosives-laden vehicle near a railway track as a passenger train went by through the southwestern Pakistani city of Quetta. 23 people are dead. More than 80 have been hurt. United States is reportedly close now to a deal with Iran to end the war and reopen the Strait of Hormuz. President Trump says negotiations are proceeding, quote, constructively. This is SRN News.
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15: Brown.

Hey, welcome back to The Weekend with Michael Brown. Glad to have you with me. I appreciate you tuning in. We have rules of engagement. You know these, right? 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The Situation with Michael Brown. When you find that, hit subscribe, leave a 5-star review. I'm just asking you to do that because that helps us in the rankings. Makes it easier for people to find the podcast. And then once you hit subscribe, that will download all 5 days of the weekday program, plus the weekend program. So you get all 6 days of the Michael Brown program. Good for you, right? Let's go to New Zealand. This story drives me, I feel like I got bees buzzing around me. There's a New Zealand beekeeper, Stephen Brown, no relation, Spring Hawk Honey in North Canterbury. He was ordered by the New Zealand government to destroy thousands of hives after something I never heard of. It's called American Foul Brood Disease. American Foul Brood Disease, AFB. The disease was detected. It's a bacterial disease of some sort that weakens and kills honeybee colonies. And apparently the colonies can never recover from this American Foul Brood Disease, AFB. I'm going to refer to it as AFB, American Foul Brood Disease. It apparently is spread by spores that can remain viable for up to 40 years, I think. And it's considered one of the most widespread and destructive honeybee diseases in the entire world. So the government in New Zealand isn't doing this for some, you know, ethereal biodiversity goal. They're doing it because the spores could be unlike anything else and they're essentially unkillable by any other method than just by burning everything. So the agency that ordered this down in New Zealand, their position is that burning is the only method available because New Zealand prohibits antibiotics for hive treatment. And they don't prohibit antibiotics for hive treatment for they don't do it for environmental reasons. They do it for market access reasons. Some of New Zealand's export markets will not accept honey from antibiotic-treated hives. In other words, they're protecting the export economy. They're not protecting, say, something like a spotted owl. The beekeeper, Mr. Brown himself, put it bluntly, most farmers vaccinate their cows for diseases every single year, but it is illegal for me to vaccinate the hive. I don't understand why we have our heads in the sand and live like it's 200 years ago. Well, I'd say, Mr. Brown, that's kind of a hard argument to beat. But here's where it gets genuinely and legitimately, I think, kind of outrageous. 6 tests were run. 2 of those tests came back positive for these AFB spores. But the disease itself was never clinically detected. Nonetheless, the beekeeper, Stephen Brown, was ordered to destroy all of his hives, and he faced criminal prosecution if he refused to do so. So thousands of boxes that never got tested were burned on the basis that they were potentially contaminated. Now, some of those boxes were brand new, never placed on a single hive, and there is zero compensation available to beekeepers under this regulatory scheme. None, zip, nada. You burn, and he did, $2 million in equipment because a government agency says so, and you eat that cost. The agency, it's industry funded, but granted government powers, has the authority to enter property without permission and demand gear be burned within 7 days. So when Brown's attorney asked whether the beekeepers had any way to contest this destruction order, the agency's own representative admitted, I don't know. Is this in New Zealand? Is New Zealand alone in this? Pretty much. New Zealand Beekeeping Incorporated, trade organization. Their president said New Zealand is, we're pretty much alone in requiring hive burning on positive spore tests alone, while other countries use vaccines, antibiotics, and sterilization. So the idea of burning a healthy hive for biodiversity is the way I read this story initially is really a social media exaggeration.
But the underlying policy is what I really want you to focus on. Yeah, it's New Zealand, but we can find examples here. It's still a genuine story about an industry-funded quasi-government body that has coercive authority, no compensation mechanism, and then a protocol that is arguably more draconian than the disease it's trying to prevent. Now, Mr. Brown, the beekeeper's core grievance, that spore presence without clinical disease present shouldn't trigger a what I would call scorched earth destruction order, I think is a legitimate legal and policy argument. I don't think it's a conspiracy theory. This is what happens when regulatory agencies get government enforcement power without government accountability. The market access rationale for banning antibiotics, that may or may not be sound, I don't know. But the idea that burn first, ask questions never, and don't compensate anybody, that sort of implementation, I think, is where the wheels come off. And it's a short story, but it's nonetheless a story that I wanted you to hear, because when we think about what goes on in this country and how in this country we have so many different organizations, so many things in what we call the deep state or the administrative state that sometimes will turn over all their enforcement power to a trade organization or some other quasi, you know, public-private partnership kind of thing, that's what you'll end up with. That's precisely what you'll end up with. Now, it's not much consolation, but it's a little consolation to know that even in New Zealand, even way down under, they still do the kind of dumbassery that we do in this country. So the next time you hear in this country about, you know, there's some quasi-government agency, some public-private partnership that's telling you to do something that seems totally irrational, you can remember Stephen Brown, and you can remember the burning of $2 million of beekeeping equipment because they found some spores. Not the disease, they found some spores. And they never tested for the disease either. And they won't let you use antibiotics. But they can if you have a cow. But you can't use antibiotics in a hive. It's crazy. Now let's go from New Zealand and let's go to New York. Here's what I want to talk about Zofran. I call him Zofran because he is a member of the Democrat Socialists of America, and he does make me kind of nauseous, and Zofran's a good nausea medicine, so I call him Zofran. I've gotten some criticism for that. Call somebody that cares. Zofran, Mamdani, wants to build a government-run grocery store. The 9,000-square-foot store will be built in East Harlem. It will be constructed from the ground up on a nearby vacant city-owned lot. They hope to open the grocery store by 2029. While the first city-owned government-owned grocery store at a different site is expected to open in late 2027. Zofran has allocated $70 million in capital expenditures for the development of five sites, and the Harlem store alone. Now remember, the Harlem store, East Harlem, is going to be built on a vacant city-owned lot, but that store alone is going to cost $30 million to build. Now stop right there. The budget math is already broken before a single shovel hits the ground. That $30 million for one store is almost half of the $70 million that Zofran's administration announced it plans to spend on all five government-run grocery stores. So one government-run grocery store, half the budget for five boroughs. I think you can see where this is going. If not, stay tuned. It's The Weekend with Michael Brown. I'll be right back.

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0: Welcome back to The Weekend with Michael Brown. Glad to have you with me. I just want to remind everybody how much I really do appreciate everybody tuning into this program. You know, you have other things to do on the weekend, and tuning in here is a choice, and I appreciate you making that choice. We're talking about Zofran Mamdani, the mayor of New York City. He wants to open some government-run grocery stores, five of them. And he's allocated $70 million of taxpayer money to build grocery stores. And the one that's caught my attention is going to be in East Harlem. And it's 9,000 square feet. The cost is $30 million, which, do the math, that is $3,333 per square foot of construction costs just to build the stupid thing. Now, according to commercial construction industry data, chain grocery stores, you know, your Publix, your Safeway, whatever you might go to, are among the most expensive retail stores to build. You know what the average is? Now, remember, his Harlem store is going to cost $3,333 per square foot of construction costs. The average commercial grocery store in this country averages $60 to $70 per square foot for construction nationally. So even applying, let's say, New York's notoriously high construction minimums, which are real and significant, but I don't think they're anywhere near $3,300 a foot. Manhattan Institute expert Adam Levy noted that even assuming New York City's priciest union-driven construction costs, a standard size 25,000 square foot grocery store should cost about $15 million to build. Well, that's $600 per square foot for a store nearly three times the size of Mamdani's. And Mamdani is spending 5.5 times that per square foot for a store a fraction of the size. Now, the industry, the grocery industry professionals, construction industry professionals are incredulous. The president of the National Supermarket Association said, "I almost fell back when I saw the $30 million number. Even a high-end gourmet store in the middle of Manhattan wouldn't cost that much to build." One guy named Kaner, who once owned a grocery store chain in New York, said, $30 million? That's an awful lot to spend to build one supermarket. And then another person went even further, saying that building a store in New York City from the ground up shouldn't cost more than $12 million. And retrofitting an existing building shouldn't cost more than $4 million. So even the high-end private sector benchmark for ground-up construction in New York is half, less than half, of what Zofran is proposing. Why do government projects cost so much more? Well, I've got six different reasons. I don't know if I can get to all six, but let's run through them real quickly. One, you have labor costs with no market discipline. Government construction projects are subject to the Davis-Bacon Act, prevailing wage requirements, and in New York, with all the ironclad union agreements, that's going to drive your per-hour cost far above the market rate. Number two, there's no consequence for failure. This is a fundamental economic truth. A private grocery operator that spent $30 million on 9,000-square-foot store is going to go bankrupt, full stop. The market punishes that kind of decision immediately and mercilessly, so there's no consequence for failure. The third is the timeline that tells the story. There was a private company in New York called Fridge No More. Fridge No More. They opened 30-plus locations in New York City over a 12 to 18-month period. The idea of Fridge No More was kind of unique. I thought it was kind of interesting. They operated very small, hyper-local, delivery-only grocery stores. They were about 2,000, 3,000 square feet, housing about 2,000 unique items, SKUs, SKUs. They had a delivery radius of about 1 mile, and every delivery was made by either bike or scooter by store employees. So they weren't traditional walk-in stores. They were dark stores. They were kind of fulfillment hubs. But they stocked real groceries, and they served real neighborhoods at real scale. They failed. That tells you the story. They lasted roughly 12 to 18 months. And Mamdani's government is going to take 3 years to build one 9,000-square-foot store. The East Harlem store, maybe by 2029. Now, think about that. 3 years for a small-format grocery store on a lot the city already owns. And Fridge No More opened 30-plus locations over 12 to 18 months and still went belly up. Then there's the fourth reason. The fiscal context is insane. The comptroller for New York, Mark Levine, said the city is looking at a $7.3 billion budget gap this year and next year, calling it the biggest fiscal challenge he's ever seen. Zofran's response? Hey, I'm going to build a grocery store for $30 million that industry experts say should cost only $12 million. There's number four. Number five, the competition is rigged from the start. This is the one that makes me the most furious. The city-owned store doesn't pay rent. It doesn't pay taxes. Private grocers in the same neighborhood are already operating at thin margins in a market where running a store is, as one industry president put it, very expensive, extremely expensive, and the city's going to essentially subsidize its own competitor against private businesses that pay full freight. So think about all the bodegas and the small business operators that have pointed out that the city could have taken that $30 million and dispersed it among the independent community, asking them what they needed to lower prices, maybe help with rent, subsidize utilities. Now, I don't like that, but if you ask, that's what they want. They would have gotten a far bigger return on investment. I don't think that's a conservative talking point. That's what the people actually serving those neighborhoods said. Why don't you just help us, you know, with subsidized utilities, lower our rent, help us, you know, with the cost of this stuff. So the competition gets rigged from the very start. That's number five. Number six, the operating costs of a government-run grocery store, that's just the iceberg below the waterline. The $30 million is just construction. I can't find where anybody has seriously addressed the ongoing cost of stocking, staffing, and I believe inevitably subsidizing prices below markets, because Zofran says the store will guarantee a cheaper price on a core basket of goods. Okay, great promise. Who's going to absorb the difference between what he pays wholesale and what he charges retail? Oh, I think I know the answer. New York City taxpayers in a city already facing a $7 billion deficit. Wow. So Zofran wants to spend $30 million of New York City tax dollars to build a single 9,000 square foot grocery store in East Harlem. The president of the National Supermarket Association says that's more than you'd pay for a high-end gourmet store in the middle of Manhattan. Industry experts say a ground-up store from the ground up shouldn't cost more than $12 million. Let's add in New York City union rates. That puts the number maybe to $15 million for this store, nearly three times the size of this store. His comes out to 3,300 square foot. You could build a luxury hotel room for less than that. And then go back to Fridge No More. They were paying full rent, paying full taxes, opened dozens of grocery delivery locations across all five boroughs for $387,000 apiece. They hired hundreds of employees, paid above minimum wage, and they still went under. And this guy thinks he's going to survive? I don't see how it happens. Marxism, socialism, communism, whatever you want to call it, it ain't going to fly in New York. Mark my words, mark the tape. This is The Weekend with Michael Brown. I'll be right back.
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5: News this hour from Town Hall. I'm Jason Walker. President Trump says a deal to end the war with Iran is, in his words, largely negotiated. Bob Agnew reports.
6: The president made the announcement Saturday on social media after phone calls with Israel and other allies in the region. He said he had spoken with the leaders from Saudi Arabia, the United Arab Emirates, Qatar, Pakistan, Turkey, Egypt, Jordan, and Bahrain, in addition to the Jewish state. Details were scarce, but the president noted that the deal includes reopening of the Strait of Hormuz. Bob Agnew reporting.
5: Ukrainian leader Volodymyr Zelensky says Russia has used the powerful hypersonic Arishnik ballistic missile in a mass attack on Kyiv over the weekend. It marks the third time that missile, which is capable of carrying a nuclear warhead, has been used in Ukraine. Russia launched it over the early part of the weekend, destroying buildings across the center of the Ukrainian capital. Officials now say at least four people have been killed, more than 100 wounded, most of them civilians. Analysis by the Committee to Unleash Prosperity shows the recent jobs report had more impact than it first appeared.
7: Economists were upbeat about the April jobs report, revealing payrolls were up 115,000 and unemployment steady at 4.3%. The Committee to Unleash Prosperity adds that with the most recent reductions, the federal workforce has shrunk by roughly 345,000 since the start of President Trump's second term. That's one of the largest post-World War II downsizings. The group adds that the April jobs report now indicates roughly 717,000 more private sector jobs were added during the same time frame. Ken Lorman reporting.
5: Asian shares mostly higher Monday, and oil prices have plunged. More on these stories, townhall.com.
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5: Reports indicate a second Ebola treatment center has been burned in eastern Congo.
1: Another attack on an Ebola treatment center in eastern Congo as angry residents burn part of a health facility, the second in a week. The local hospital director says 18 patients who may have been infected had to leave. The WHO says the Ebola outbreak there spreading rapidly. There are now at least 177 suspected deaths. The Trump administration pausing visas for travelers from affected countries. I'm Julie Walker.
5: In Southern California, 40,000 people evacuated, schools shut down due to a hazardous chemical leak. Officials say a storage tank began leaking methyl methacrylate, a chemical used in making plastic parts. 9-story building under construction in the Philippines collapsing. One person is dead, 21 workers still trapped. Breaking news and analysis, townhall.com. Voters will have a clear choice during the midterms.
9: Got men out of women's sports and little girls' locker rooms and into trans surgeries on minors. Do you want to keep that team, that party in charge of Washington? Or do you want to turn it over to the people that want to do the opposite of all those things I just described? It's a serious contrast. It's a serious, serious chasm, a widening chasm between the two parties that didn't exist here even 20, 30 years ago. But this is where we are.
5: And House Speaker Mike Johnson says the Democrats are lurching to the left.
9: There's an effect happening around the country, and you all have heard me summarize it this way. The best way to describe it in short summary is that there are many Mamdanis popping up all around the country running for Congress as Marxist, openly as socialist Marxist. It's a race to the far, far, far left. And as we say all the time, this is not our father's Democratic Party. This group has been taken over. I mean, the Democratic Party's been totally taken over by the far left.
5: More on these stories, townhall.com.
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Hey, everybody. Welcome back to The Weekend with Michael Brown. Once again, glad to have you listening to me. I appreciate you guys tuning in. So, you know, we got rules of engagement. Text line, of course, as I say, is always open. On your message app, the number is 33103, 33103. Just use the keyword Mike or Michael, and you can TMA, tell me anything, or AMA, ask me anything. And then go follow me over on social media. It's, you know, like X is at Michael D. Brown, and so is Facebook and Instagram. And then I want to remind you again, because I'm actually having fun with this. I started the Substack, as I told you last weekend, and my gosh, the response to it has been great. So I want to mention it again. The Substack is Heck of a Job, H-E-C-K-U-V-A-J-O-B, Heck of a Job, .substack.com. Heck of a Job, .substack.com. Go over and subscribe to it. I'm trying to religiously post twice a week, which is what I've done this week. And I'm trying to make it a combination of, just like I do on the radio, it'll be the subjects that are national in character, or it may be a subject that I didn't get to that I want to, you know, kind of flesh out a little more, or it might be a Colorado-based subject. However, like the last post has to do with a senator in Colorado. His name's Michael Bennett, who was doing a debate. And we have in Colorado something called the Taxpayer Bill of Rights, and it limits the government spending. And this Yahoo senator went in this debate and actually said, we've got to fight the constitutional limit on spending. And I thought, holy cow, that is so typical of the left in this country that they look upon you. I don't care whether you're a billionaire, a millionaire, or you're living paycheck to paycheck, but as long as you are paying taxes. I'm not talking about the freeloaders. I'm talking about people who actually pay taxes. Someone like Michael Bennett, the senior senator from Colorado, which I believe is, you can extrapolate out to all Democrats, they look at you as their ATM. They just want your money. They don't care how they spend it, misspend it, fraud, anything else. They just want your money. And even when the people of the state of Colorado pass Tabor, the Taxpayer Bill of Rights, and say, your growth in spending is limited by the growth in inflation and a couple of other factors. You can't spend beyond that. And if you get more money than that through taxes, then you have to refund it to the taxpayers. And here's this Yahoo opposing it. So anyway, it's at heckofajob.substack.com. Let's get started. This hour, I want you to imagine something for a moment. So unless you're driving, close your eyes. Have you ever been to the United States Capitol? If you have been, this will be easy to do. But let's say you're taking a tour of the Capitol, and the guide takes you into the United States Senate. So you go in, and as is usual, you know, even when they're on vacation, even when they're working, doesn't make any difference. You go in, and the Senate chamber sits nearly empty. Now, there's a presiding officer. And it's kind of, let's pretend for a moment they're on vacation. They've taken a break. We've got the upcoming Memorial Day. They've taken a break from Memorial Day. So they're not like you and me. They don't get a Monday off. They'll take like 2 weeks off. But regardless, you're on the tour. You look out across that empty chamber, and a presiding officer, just a senator who has been designated as the presiding officer for that day, pounds the gavel. A single senator that you didn't even notice was there stands up, reads a very short script. He has the paper right in front of him. And then the presiding officer bangs the gavel again and it's finished. All in less time than it would take for you to brew some tea or a pot of coffee. Now, if you're the casual observer, it looks as though nothing happened. But let me tell you, something really serious did happen. To the President of the United States, to Donald Trump, it is the closing of a door. And the door in question is one of the few constitutional powers that he has, that any president has, against a Senate that will not vote on his nominees. That brief, almost ceremonial ritual that you just watched or you just imagined in your mind has a name. And it's called a pro forma session. Now, during the Trump presidency, both during his first term
And in Trump 2.0, the ritual has done something to a sitting president that no previous Senate has ever done to a president of their own party. Democrats didn't do it to Biden. They didn't do it to Obama. Republicans didn't do it to Bush. They didn't do it to Democrats didn't do it to Clinton. They just don't do it to their own party. Now, before I get into the pattern, I want you to think about a president's nominees. For example, I have two presidential commissions. First as the deputy director of FEMA, then as the undersecretary of Homeland Security. What does that mean? It means that the president made a nomination. I went through all the paperwork, went through all the vetting process, and then all that paperwork gets sent to the United States Senate. Now, the Undersecretary of Homeland Security, not me personally, but that position, is an incredibly powerful and important position. Presidents need their undersecretaries in place because the undersecretaries are the people who carry out the policy. They make sure that the president's agenda is pushed down through the administrative state, through the deep state. They make sure the bureaucrats do what the president wants to get done. There's another kind of nomination, a judicial nomination. I think that's one of the most important powers that a president has, because if you have a conservative slash Republican president, they're more likely than not to appoint judicial nominees that believe in the rule of law, that believe that statutes mean what they say, the plain meaning of the words, and that if it's a Supreme Court justice or an appellate justice, that they look at the Constitution, they look at the statute, and they apply the plain meaning of those words to whatever the controversy, the case or controversy is. So judicial nominations are incredibly important, even more important than, say, my position as the undersecretary, because those are lifetime appointments. So you appoint a 35-year-old or a 45-year-old, they could serve until they're 75 or 80 years old. Even if you appoint someone who's in their 60s, they could serve for easily 10 or 20 years. Judicial appointments are incredibly important. Now, I want you to go back to what we imagined, the pro forma session. Now, that pattern that I described to you, what that process was that you imagined, until recently was pretty easy for anybody to describe. Pro forma sessions, when used to prevent a recess appointment, was always an opposition party weapon. For example, Senate Democrats, they used this pro forma session to block George W. Bush's appointments. When the Senate was controlled by Republicans, Senate Republicans used them to block Barack Obama appointments. Each side learned the tactic from the other, and they used it to constrain the president of the rival party. So by the standards of American constitutional practice, I would say that's just ordinary politics. The branches fought, the parties fought, the alignment was predictable. The president and the Senate majority stood on one side, the opposition Senate used scheduling to deny him appointment power on the other. That's all changed. It's changed for the worse. And guess what? Republicans are doing it to themselves. This infuriates me. It's the Weekend with Michael Brown. Text lines open 33103. Keyword Michael. I'll be right back.

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Hey, welcome back to The Weekend with Michael Brown. Glad to have you with me. We're talking about pro forma sessions in the United States Senate and how, for the first time, I believe, in the history of the country, Republicans are using these pro forma sessions to block nominees of the president of their own party. This is absolute insanity that's going on. Rules of engagement. 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It's always open. 33103. Keyword, Micro Michael. Go follow me on X. It's at Michael D. Brown. Do that right now. I have a lot of fun on X. And, of course, I've told you about the Substack. 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Heck of a job. Heck of a job. H-E-C-K-U-V-A-J-O-B. Heckofajob.substack.com. You've got my articles up there.

Leader Mitch McConnell's Senate had held 9 pro forma sessions during the August work period, sessions which, by the structure, prevented President Trump from making recess appointments during a stretch of weeks in which then-President Trump's, Trump 1.0, in which his Attorney General Jeff Sessions appeared seriously at risk of being replaced. Axios and The Voice of America, they described the calendar in very similar terms. The legal effect of that schedule, I think, is unmistakable, and I want you to understand it. By breaking the long summer break into intervals of less than 4 days at a time, the Senate denied President Trump 1.0 a constitutionally qualifying recess. So the Republican Senate majority's calendar, not the Democrat minority, that's what made the difference. Let me rephrase it a different way. In cowboy English, I would say that what happened is the senators that were Republicans that controlled the Senate, they were the ones who denied President Trump 1.0 those so-called interim recess appointments. Not the Democrats that were in minority. The Republicans used it against their own president, and here we are again. Now let's go to August of 2025. Senator John Thune, now the Senate Majority Leader, and I just need to add, a Republican, because Republicans control the Senate. If you look at the congressional record of that month, it shows that on August 2 of 2025, Senator Thune personally asked unanimous consent that the Senate convene for pro forma sessions only, with no business being conducted, on 8 specific dates that ran from August 2 through August 29, 2025. And then the Senate would return to their regular business after Labor Day on September 2. Then, in the spring of 2026, the Senate Daily Digest records another agreement for even more pro forma sessions on March 30, April 2, April 6, and April 9, and then they would restart regular business resuming on April 13, after Easter. So the pro forma sessions have continued. The signal that the Republicans themselves are sending to the Republican president, the president of the same party, is pretty damn clear. You will get, President Trump, this is, pretend I'm John Thune right now. I'm Mr. President. We're not going to have any recesses long enough for you to make a recess appointment, which you are allowed to do under the United States Constitution, and we are going to stop you from doing that by design, on purpose. We're going to prevent you from appointing federal trial judges, federal appellate judges. If there wasn't a vacancy on the U.S. Supreme Court, we're going to prevent you from making an appointment to the U.S. Supreme Court. We're going to prevent you from appointing an undersecretary of labor, an undersecretary of homeland security, a secretary of whatever. We're not going to allow you to do what the Constitution says you can do when we go on recess. Now, I want you to understand clearly why this is so unconstitutionally and constitutionally serious. You have to understand what a pro forma session actually accomplishes. To do that, let's go to Article 1, Section 5, Clause 4. I should slow down. Article 1, Section 5, Clause 4 of the U.S. Constitution. It says that neither chamber of Congress can adjourn for more than 3 days without the consent of the other chamber. So a pro forma session is just a brief formal meeting held to keep that 3-day clock from ever starting or ever running. So remember that tour that you were on and you walked into the Senate? The chamber gavels in, but no business is conducted, and then the chamber gavels out. That leaves a paper record that the Senate has technically met. Oh, there were only 2 senators. There was the presiding officer. Let's just say a senator from Colorado.

0: Let's not a senator from Colorado. Let's say a senator from Wyoming, a Republican. He gaveled that pro forma session into order. But this is so bad, and the Democrats understand what's going on, that let's say one of the senators from California stands up and reads a statement because he knows what game's being played. So you don't have to, but you can have the consent or the participation of the Democrats along with the Republicans to keep Trump from making recess appointments. Now remember, that pro forma session is simply a brief formal meeting held to keep that three-day clock from running. It gavels in, no business, the chamber gavels out. But there is a paper record that says, hey, the Senate met. Now, before 2014, you could, I think, fairly and legitimately debate whether such sessions counted as real sessions for purposes of the President's Recess Appointments Clause power. But after 2014, that debate can no longer be held. The reason for that is very simple. In a case before the U.S. Supreme Court called National Labor Relations Board versus Noel Canning, the Supreme Court held that for recess appointments clause purposes, the Senate is in session when they say they are in session, so long as they retain the capacity under their own rules to conduct Senate business. So the court added that a recess of fewer than 3 days is too short to trigger the appointment power, and that a recess of 4 to 9 days is presumptively too short. The decision unanimously rejected three intra-session appointments that Obama had made during a stretch of similar pro forma sessions back in 2012. So the Supreme Court gave the Senate the wiggle room to keep Trump from making recess appointments. Oh, you think I'm done? It gets worse. Text line 33103, keyword Michael. Be right back.
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4: With SRN News, I'm Jason Walker. Regional authorities say the United States very close to a deal with Iran to end the war and reopen the Strait of Hormuz. President Trump says negotiations are proceeding constructively. An official says the agreement would see Iran give up totally its stockpile of highly enriched uranium. Gunmen opening fire in two separate attacks on the Honduran coast, killing at least 25 people, including six police officers. Region has been the site of a decades-long conflict. Suicide bomber detonating an explosive-laden car near a railway track as a passenger train passed through the southwestern Pakistani city of Quetta. 23 people dead, more than 80 wounded. And Ukrainian President Volodymyr Zelensky says Russia has blasted Ukraine over the weekend. This is SRN News.
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Hey, welcome back to The Weekend with Michael Brown. Glad to have you joining me on The Weekend. 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KOA in Denver, that's the call letters. 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You set that as a preset, and then from 9 to noon Mountain Time, Monday through Friday, you can listen to The Situation with Michael Brown, which is a lot like this program. 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We're talking about these recess appointments that presidents have been able to make, and constitutionally, they still can make them, but they can only make them when the Senate is truly in recess, when they're truly not conducting business. The Supreme Court held that in a case of National Labor Relations Board versus Canning, that the Senate is in session when it says so, so long as it retains the capacity under their own Senate rules to actually conduct business. Now, think about these pro forma sessions. What they do is they gavel the Senate to order. The presiding officer says, the Senate will now come to order. Any business, any senator want to speak. And that one senator that you saw in your imagination stands up and he reads a piece of paper, something about, you know, blah, blah, blah, blah, blah. And then anything else, anybody else want to speak? Of course, there's nobody there because they're all back home. Boom, the gavel comes down. The Senate is closed. They've conducted business. They're not on recess. Wow. That brings us to a really awkward part of what I'm talking about. The part that if you're a conservative and if you believe that the Constitution says, as it does, that the president has the right to make recess appointments, then you ought to ask a very simple question. Hey, Michael, where the hell did this tactic come from? Oh. Let me give you the history. It came from Harry Reid, the now deceased former Senate Majority Leader from Nevada. You have to go all the way back to November of 2007, when Senator Reid said on the Senate floor that he was going to hold these pro forma sessions over Thanksgiving for the explicit purpose of stopping recess appointments by my old boss, President Bush. And then Harry Reid continued the practice, and Bush was unable to make any recess appointments for the remainder of his presidency. And then for years afterward, Republican senators denounced that, claiming that, hey, you Democrats, you're being obstructive. You're engaging in obstruction. You're preventing the president from engaging in his constitutional authority to make recess appointments. And you know what? Those Republicans were correct, right, and morally sound in denouncing that tactic. The trouble is that same tactic, that same machinery, that same workaround, that same obstruction that they objected to when the Democrats did it has now been adopted by the Republican senators against a Republican president. So the weapon that Democrat Senator Harry Reid invented to constrain George W. Bush is the very same weapon that Mitch McConnell wielded against Trump in 2017, and the exact same weapon that Senate Majority Leader John Thune is now wielding against Trump 2.0 in 2025 and 2026. Now, here we are, mid-May. My guess is, unless they replace John Thune as Senate Majority Leader, they will continue to do this. It is an abomination. And I want to say a pox on all the Republicans, even the conservative Republicans. They've all agreed to this. So, many of you out there are thinking, well, you know, my senator's a Republican. I really like him, and he's conservative, and he votes the right way, and you should ask me about this. You should literally call and talk to a staffer and say, hey, does Senator so-and-so support these pro forma sessions
that prevent President Trump from making recess appointments? See what they say. And then check what they say against what they actually do. Because if a senator says, I'm opposed to that. But when the Senate gets in recess and they go back home and they're not there to object to these pro forma sessions, then they're part of the problem too. The other thing I want you to understand is very simply this. The result of everything I've just described to you, Harry Reid, and even more so Mitch McConnell and now John Thune, both Republicans, the result of what they're doing is a first in terms of constitutional law. President Trump is the only president in U.S. history to face repeated use by Senate majority leaders of his own party of the post-Noel Canning Supreme Court pro forma scheduling that forecloses recess appointments during nomination battles. Now, other same party Senates have had occasional friction with their presidents. You know, occasionally Democrats are legitimately opposed to somebody that maybe Joe Biden was going to nominate. That's typical. That's the normal process. That's actually the job of a senator to advise and consent. Hey, listen, we don't like your nominee to be the Secretary of Transportation. Or, you know what, in our vetting of your nominee to be the Secretary of Agriculture, we found some really bad stuff. And we want you to know about it because we don't think we can vote for that nomination. So a president will withdraw that nomination and nominate somebody else. That's the normal process. That's the Senate engaged in their advice and consent role as part of this nomination process. So don't get me wrong, other same party Senates have had occasionally, you know, a problem with their own president's nominees. But never have we seen this pattern in which a leader from the president's own party affirmatively maintains a pro forma calendar, the result of which is that it closes off the recess appointments clause, while over here the Senate Democrats grind down dozens of executive branch nominees through other means, you know, through the hearings and the questions and the Q&As and the cross-examinations and all of that. But the problem now is it is the combination of Republican senators doing pro forma sessions, Democrats nitpicking apart actual nominees. That combination is now what makes this particular moment so historically unusual. Now, of course, the Senate, don't get me wrong, I know Senate Democrats will slow down confirmations. Senate Republicans, through scheduling, they're not slowing down a confirmation. They're denying President Trump the constitutional authority that he has. So now, Trump's getting squeezed from both sides. One side's doing it openly. That's the Republicans. The other side, well, they'll just continue to vote against and cross-examine and hold hearings and try to cause problems and slow down the process. Well, that's what I expect. That's the kind of partisanship, that's the kind of Republican versus Democrat battle that I expect. What I don't expect is the president's own party, in this case led by Senator John Thune, who I truly despise in this regard. He is the one that is openly preventing Donald Trump from filling hundreds of appointments. Hundreds of appointments. It's not the Democrats. It's the Republican Party itself. Stop and just think about that for a bit. It's the Weekend with Michael Brown. Text lines always open, 33103, keyword Michael. 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Let me close this out next.

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16: 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The Situation with Michael Brown. Once you hit that, find that, hit that subscribe button, leave a 5-star review, not because I think I'm 5 stars, but because that helps us in the algorithm get ranked higher, which means more people can find the podcast. Once you hit subscribe, that will download all 5 days of the weekday program plus the weekend program, so you get all 6 days of my broadcast. What more could you ask for? We're talking about recess appointments, and we're talking about how John Thune, the Senate Majority Leader, a Republican, is blocking a Republican president from exercising his constitutional authority to make recess appointments. Now, I told you there was one question about how did we get here. There's another question. And the question is simply this. Could one or two Republican senators that see what's going on and find it offensive, could they simply object and break the pattern? Technically, they can't. Their pro forma schedule that I talked about, that John Thune announces. So, you know, we've got Memorial Day coming up. So he's going to announce that on such and such dates, like, you know, every second or third day over a probably a 10-day period at least, because, you know, Memorial Day weekend, it's the start of the vacation season. I mean, these guys, these men and women have worked so hard and they make so little money that they need a 2-week Memorial Day vacation. So that he will announce that they will hold pro forma sessions over the Memorial Day break, and then that schedule is adopted either by unanimous consent, meaning that they ask for unanimous consent to approve the calendar and nobody raises their hand and says, I object, or they simply do it by a motion of the senators present and then you actually vote on it. Now, any senator can object to a unanimous consent request, but that objection alone does not produce the opposite outcome. It produces only the absence of that particular agreement. So then John Thune could then move to adjourn under the Senate's own rules. Now, under those rules, a motion to adjourn is not debatable, and the chamber can, if they want to, schedule short adjournments well within the 3-day Article 1 window in which a president could make a recess appointment. In other words, they could just make sure that, hey, if you live close to D.C., we're going to make sure that you, and you will be the presiding officer on such and such day, and that we'll have one other senator in to what? To adjourn. So we'll open the chamber, open it for business, and immediately somebody will make a motion to adjourn. Oh, they've conducted business. Under those rules, that motion to adjourn is not debatable, and that allows John Thune to schedule short adjournments well within that 3-day window that I talked about. So after this Supreme Court decision, the Senate counts as in session whenever it says so. And the quorum is presumed to be present unless a senator formally raises its absence. In other words, a senator there who's kind of ticked off about this raises his or her hand and says, I call for a quorum. And now they've got to call the roll. A lone senator cannot make a recess appear. The chamber, the Senate chamber and its leader, they make the calendar. That means they are, in realistic terms, there are only two paths out of this trap. The first is to replace Senator Thune as majority leader. And I wish the hell they would do that. While it only takes 5 Republican senators to call for a leadership vote in the current Republican caucus, replacing him would require 27 Republican senators to agree on a single replacement and then to elect that replacement in a leadership ballot. So far, the best I can find, the reported count of senators that are willing to consider replacing Thune sits at 13. And even those 13 can't agree on a single candidate to replace him. So the math, at least as we count it today, is fatal. Now, there is a second path. It's structural. Speaker Mike Johnson, over on the House side, can call the House into a longer adjournment. And then Senate Majority Leader John Thune agrees to a Senate adjournment of at least 10 days, the president can finally make some recess appointments. But if Thune refuses, which he seems to be more than willing to do, the two chambers, the House and the Senate, would be in formal disagreement over the time of adjournment. Why is that important? Because then Article 2, Section 3 of the Constitution gives the president the power, in the case of a disagreement, to adjourn Congress himself to such time as the president thinks would be proper. Now, I want you to understand that Article 2 power has never been used. And conservative legal scholars, including those even at the Heritage Foundation, who have long defended originalist readings of the recess appointments and adjournment clauses, have argued that its existence is precisely what was meant to discipline the kind of interchamber scheduling games that the Senate is currently playing. In other words, the framers anticipated the possibility that the Congress, the Senate, the chambers might frustrate the executive through manipulation of procedure. So they gave the president a constitutional safety valve. Now, that valve has remained closed for 2.5 centuries. But I think the conditions for which it was designed are now pretty visible to anybody who wants to open their eyes and just look. So a House Speaker willing to schedule a longer recess and a Senate leader unwilling to consent, and then add to that mix a president whose executive branch is now starved of confirmed nominees, of confirmed officials, I think that is precisely the configuration that the Constitution explicitly addresses. So let me close, because I want you to be clear about what John Thune is doing. He's not preserving some lofty institutional principle. He's truly using a procedural trick invented by a Democrat, Senator Harry Reid, now deceased, to obstruct a Republican president from staffing a Republican administration that the Republican electorate voted into office. The dignified-sounding phrase, advise and consent, Thune has been quietly converting that into something pretty ugly. And that is John Thune's personal veto over the president's appointments power. That's a betrayal of Donald Trump. And that's the slap that is delivered in full view of all the other Republican senators, the Democrats who know what's going on, and now you who also know what's going on. This is not, I'm not making any sort of high-minded defense of the Senate. This is absolute obstruction wrapped in procedural Latin. Here we have a Republican leader who genuinely believed in advice and consent, who, if he did, would be moving heaven and earth to schedule floor time, to change the rules where needed, and most importantly, to confirm the president's people, the president's nominee. And John Thune and his cohorts that are supporting this are not doing so. Shame on John Thune, and shame on every Republican senator going along with this. Donald Trump deserves the appointments he's entitled to. Hey, it's been The Weekend with Michael Brown. Thanks for joining. I'm out of here. Everybody have a great weekend. I'll see you next weekend.

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4: News this hour from Town Hall. I'm Jason Walker. White House pointing fingers over a failed uprising in Iran, while warning tensions in the region remain very dangerous.
5: President Trump says Iranian citizens couldn't rise up during Operation Epic Fury because Iraqi Kurds held back U.S.-supplied weapons. The president also blasting ongoing ceasefire talks with Iran as weak and unserious, dismissing proposals as garbage. Meanwhile, U.S. and Israeli forces are on high alert amid concerns Iran could restart military action.
4: That is correspondent Laura Winters reporting. Still, the president does say a deal to end the war is getting close. He says negotiations are proceeding constructively. Ukrainian leader Volodymyr Zelensky is upset with Russia. He says Moscow used a hypersonic ballistic missile in a mass attack on Kyiv over the weekend. At least four civilians have been killed and more than 100 people wounded. Officials say the majority of them are also civilians. A fast-growing defense startup is making a major move that could reshape the future of U.S. weapons technology.
6: Drone maker Mach is expanding fast, acquiring rocket firm Exquadrum in a $50 million deal finalized in April. The move brings 85 employees, decades of rocket research, and key technology into the company. Founded by 24-year-old Ethan Thornton, Mach is gaining traction with low-cost Pentagon drones. The deal could boost its role in developing hypersonic weapons, systems the Trump administration has identified as critical to future national defense. Ken Lorman reporting.
4: That deal highlights a broader shift with startups gaining ground in a sector dominated usually by major contractors. More on these stories, townhall.com.
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4: There could be some major changes on the way in the NCAA in gaining possible momentum toward approving an age window when it comes to athletes' eligibility. Here's correspondent Gethin Coolbaugh.
8: The NCAA's Division I cabinet has discussed possible implementation of an age-based eligibility model should it be approved and signaled it would consider voting on it at its meeting next month. The age-based eligibility model would give athletes a window of 5 years to compete in Division I, starting immediately after their high school graduation or their 19th birthday, whichever comes first. It would also eliminate waivers for extended eligibility except for pregnancy, religious missions, or active duty military service. The model is similar to an idea included in an executive order by President Donald Trump on April 3rd. I'm Gethin Coolbaugh.
4: Breaking news and analysis at townhall.com. Massive suicide bombing attack in Pakistan. Correspondent Donna Warder says the death count is likely to climb while the investigation is getting underway.
9: Officials in Pakistan say a suicide bomber detonated a vehicle packed with explosives near a railway track in Quetta Sunday as a passenger train passed, killing at least 23 people and wounding dozens more. Quetta resident Adil Nasir says all the houses near the railway track were damaged, as were up to 60 vehicles. Passenger Mohammed Asid says he was asleep on the train when suddenly the train's windows and glass shattered. An outlawed group called the BLA, which demands independence from Pakistan's central government, is claiming responsibility for the attack. The militant group says it targeted a train carrying security personnel. I'm Donna Warder.
4: And more on these stories at townhall.com.
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16: This is Lee Habib, and this is Our American Stories, the show where America is the star and the American people. Up next, a story from Brig Sorber, part of the founding family of Michigan's own Two Men in a Truck Moving Company. Let's get into the story. Here's Brig.
17: My first job was raking leaves when I was 8. I knocked on a door, and these two guys open the door, and they're looking at me. They go, what do you want? I said, can I rake your front yard for $1? He goes, yeah, go ahead. I was just jacked. You know, I was going to make $1. This is my first job. And these guys, I had a car backed in, and they were moving stuff out of the house. And then they took off and said they'd be back. And I said, okay. So I kept raking leaves. And this another car pulls up. And he looks in his house, comes running out, and he goes, who the hell are you? And I go, I'm raking your leaves. The guy said I could rake the leaves. What guy said you could rake the leaves? And I went, the guy that was moving stuff out of your house. He was being robbed. And I didn't know it. And so the cops came and they were asking me questions. I'm going, what is going on? Well, then the cops left, took the report, and then I finished and I knocked on the door and the guy answers the door. He goes, what do you want? I went, I want my dollar for raking your leaves. He goes, for God's sakes, I just got robbed. I mean, I'm eight, right? So the guy gives me a buck and I just remember going home like not thinking anything of it. And I told my mom the story and she was like shocked. So that's how my working life started. Work was always part of what us kids did. Me and my buddies started mowing lawns. There weren't those landscapers back then. It was just neighborhood boys cutting grass. And so we just opened up the white pages. And I remember my buddy, Tim Vollmer and I, we went through and said, we need to mow 10 lawns. And then if we can mow 10 lawns, two lawns a day, Monday through Friday, then we can spend the rest of the time at the beach. It's like, let's do it. And it was uncanny, but everybody would call, they went, well, sure. It's like, wow, this is easy. So we would haul our lawnmowers behind our bikes, and we had a couple horrendous wipeouts doing that. But a lot of people looked at us and went like, man, you guys are like going after it. And so we love being our own boss. I like being my own guy. Bought a 66 Ford pickup truck from Michigan State University. It was an old agricultural truck, just a beater. Three on the tree, shifting us up on the column. We made a lot of money with that truck. My brother and I started getting into moving just trash and brush around. And then my mom started, this was after she divorced, she started another business. She would go to estate auctions and she would buy furniture and then haul it to this little store that she leased out, clean it all up and resell it. And so she bought this whole truck for about $300, like a 15-foot step van instead of just a pickup truck. And told us, you know, if you want to use that for your moving, go ahead. And that's what really got us into moving, like apartments and small homes. And when John and I started the business, it was called Men at Work Movers. And underneath that, it said two men in a truck, $25 an hour. And then my mom drew on a napkin a cartoon truck with two stick men in it. And that's where our logo came from. And our logo to this day is a drawing that my mom made on a napkin. And she said, why don't you drop Men at Work Movers and just call yourselves what you are, two men in a truck. So that's where our name came from. We were small guys. I was probably 5'7" and maybe a 140. We'd show up at someone's house and I can't tell you how many times I'd get this. People would look at me and their shoulders would slump. It's like, oh crap, here we go again. Is there a problem, ma'am? Well, we were expecting a couple scrapping lads and we're expecting two men, not two boys. It's like, I totally understand. I said, I'll tell you what, let us work for you for 15 minutes and if it doesn't work out, we'll call the office and get a couple bigger guys here. Is that fair? Yeah, that'd be fair. And so John and I would go downstairs and we would move the upright freezer. That's the thing that nobody can move. And then they would just go like, we are so sorry. Usually meant a good tip. The funny part was we had no extra guys. We had no office. So it was like, you know, we're walking a wire without a safety net there. But John and I were both pleasers. And this industry was very easy to please in. People would just do backflips if we even showed up. John and I, this was beer and book money, in that order. And we were drinking green bottle beer, as opposed to our other guys drinking like the cheap beer. But it really became, because it didn't make any money. I mean, for kids, for beer and book money, it was fine, but my mom loved it. And my mom quit her job at the state of Michigan. She took all of her qualified retirement money and cashed it all in. People were screaming at her. Her own mother, my grandma, was just going, what are you doing? The first 2 years, when she quit her job, she didn't pay herself anything, and she just lived off of that qualified money and ramen noodles for 2 years. And if she was sitting here in this room, she'd tell you it was the happiest days of her life. I think she's crazy, but she loved building the business. She finally made a profit. Her third year, I think she made $1,000, and she wasn't sure how to do the taxes because she was like, I've never had a profit. So it was the sweetest thing. She wrote 10 checks for $100 and gave them to nonprofits in Lansing. And that got back to the Chamber of Commerce and some other business people, and they went, who is this lady? It was at that time that Lansing like wrapped its arms around Two Men and a Truck and went, this is our moving company, which was the coolest thing. And Michigan State University had a bunch of small businesses come in to talk to their business school. She went in there. My mom was very shy, but God bless her, she got through it. And this lady came to her and said, did you ever consider franchising? My mom goes, who would buy a moving franchise? And she goes, well, I'm a pet nanny. I take care of people's pets. I franchise, so I think if I could, you can. And my mom said, let's do it. But my mom, when she started franchising Two Men and a Truck, 49 years old, no college education. Pretty amazing.
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16: And we return to Our American Stories and with Brig Sorber. He's part of the founding family behind Two Men in a Truck, the largest franchised moving company in the world, started in large measure by his mother. She had no college education and no knowledge of the moving industry when she poured her retirement money into the young business. Brig now shares with us the story of how he met his wife, Fran.
17: I was on Northern Michigan's rugby team. We were having a party. We needed hot dogs. And the party that we were at was kind of like in the student ghetto. So there was like this random shopping cart on the side of the road. And so Fran was walking by with a couple of her friends. And we just went, do you want to cook out? And they're like, okay. So me and my buddy picked up Fran and we put her, I'd probably get arrested for this now, put her in the shopping cart and just started pushing her down the road all the way to the Blue Link party store to get hot dogs. And then I got to know Fran at this party, and my roommates were like, Brig, we gotta go, we gotta get back to the house. And so they picked me up and threw me in the car like college guys do. And I unrolled the window and I yelled, Fran! She looked and I went, I'm gonna marry you someday. And she was like, that guy's drunk. And I didn't see her for a couple months, and I saw her at a party, and we went out that night and we just started dating. And I loved her because she was very independent. She paid for her own apartment. She paid for her own school. She was the only one out of the 14 kids that went to college. She would study in the only bathroom that they had. She'd flip the toilet seat down, sit on that, and put the clothes hamper there as a desk at night when all the lights were out. She'd study in high school because she wanted to go to college. I was a kid that by the time I went to school, my parents would be perceived as upper middle class. So a lot of the things that she worked hard on, I took for granted. I went, that's really cool that she does that. I ended up getting Fran pregnant. And I don't mind sharing this. I asked her if I could share this. She said, as long as it helps people. Yeah, I don't like you running around, but yeah, I guess. So when we were younger, we wouldn't share this. But now we share it because when she told me, she went, I'm having this baby. You don't have to marry me. I'm going to have this baby. And I just went, that is so classic, Fran. I just fell in love with her more. And I went, well, look, come on, Fran. We'd probably get married anyway, which we probably, I really, truly feel we would have. And she's like, well, yeah. And I said, well, let's get married. Little did I know, I'm thinking I'm doing her a favor. She took on like two babies, you know? I mean, I was like a kid, and she really kept our family buoyant because I'd go to church with her on occasion at college, but I didn't think anything of it. You know, and we had this baby, and I just worked my off. I mean, I went from 170 pounds when I graduated from college to 135 pounds. I remember that when we found out she was pregnant, we had no insurance or anything, and it was like a welfare baby. We couldn't afford it. And they sat me down, and I said, I'm not taking any welfare. I was very proud. And they went, the state worker was just probably sick of working with people like me. He's like, shut up. She needs nutrition for that baby. And he gave me like $100. Go buy some groceries. And then he goes, what are you going to do with the rest of your life? And I was like, I'm graduating from college in like a month. Just shook his head, walked away from me. And I said, I will never take welfare money again. And that was in itself a sin, right? The way I was thinking, it was because of pride. I didn't, by the way, but man, I worked my off to make sure that that never happened. But I'm glad it did. It gave me an appreciation.

0: really thought success was freedom, and the only way to freedom was money. I will never say that we were poor. Poor is when you have no hope. We were broke. Maybe I dipped my toe into being poor because there was times I felt like I was losing hope, but I don't know. I just, there was something deep inside of me. I was like, I don't want to be like this. How do I get there? Well, I just got to make a lot of money. And also we worked really hard, and Two Minute Truck continued to grow, and it took a bump in pay. And I thought, man, I finally made it. So I went out and I leased an Audi A4 because I thought, you know, it is a sophisticated European vehicle. I went out and I got a Frank Sinatra CD to play in it. Isn't that horrible? I mean, the funny part, I ended up kind of liking them. And then I thought that successful guys drink scotch, so I went out and bought a bottle of Johnny Walker Black, and I wanted to join a country club to, you know, rub elbows with other rich guys, tell war stories. I mean, seriously, I did all this. It literally happened like that. So I had my first scotch on the rocks and a cigar, and man, I almost puked when I drank that scotch. It was, whoa. I mean, I was afraid to pour it on the grass. It burned my grass. But I finished my cigar and I thought, well, how are you supposed to feel? I don't know. Maybe this is something you have to grow into. I don't know. I'd finished my cigar and I thought about that. It was at that point, it was like within a couple days that I slipped into depression, and it was horrible. You know, I wouldn't wish that on anybody. And I went to go see a doctor. I went, well, geez, I probably have cancer now. You know, something's wrong with me. You know, my life is perfect, so something's wrong with me. And the doctor went, no, you're just depressed. And he just simply wrote me a prescription for depression. Like it was like nothing. And I looked at that thing. I got in my car and I just went, no, I'm going to put that in my wallet. I'm not going to take this pill. And again, I don't want to belittle depression. But for me, I was like, no, I was not depressed up until like now. And it was bad. I mean, I wasn't going to kill myself, but if I got hit by a bus, it wouldn't have bothered me. But now I got to wrap my arms around this. And I remember my wife just going like, what is the deal? I mean, we're doing really good. She goes, why don't you work out again? So I got on my workout bench to work out, and I literally just broke down. I'm not talking about man pouting here. I'm talking about sobbing. I was just like, God, what is going on here? You have given me more than everything I've asked for. Why am I feeling like this? It was all about being validated. It was so important to me. It was very important what people felt about me. I did believe in God, but I didn't think he was a loving God. I thought it was more of an angry God, that you got to work hard. You know, the harder you work, the more I'll love you, kind of thing. Do right, treat people good, they'll treat you good. It's like, man, I can play that game. I'll work hard, I'll be nice to people, I'll throw money in the, you know, in the pot at Christmas time, you know, while they're ringing the bell. I'll do all that stuff. So on the news, there was a story about the Left Behind series of books. It was like Revelation, and I was always kind of into that. So I started reading into these books about how, what if Jesus came back in this lifetime and he took back all the Christians and left behind all the non-Christians? And I went, oh man, I'd go for sure. He'd take me up because I'm like the man. I mean, I give money to all this stuff. And they would refer to the Bible, so I would open up the Bible and it's like, well, okay, it kind of says that. It says that in there in this. And I thought, you know what, you need to start reading this Bible. And then I realized, man, Brig, you have no relationship with Christ at all. And so I really started taking a look at how trying to validate myself with God was totally useless. You know, we can't do anything. We can't do any good things to win God's favor. Otherwise, we wouldn't need Christ. And that's when I realized I need a relationship with him. And then while all this was going on, all this business chaos was going on, I thought, I'm going to start preying on the business too.
1: And you're listening to Brig Sorber tell one heck of a personal story. And we love these kinds of stories because, well, he's not doing a lot of self-flattery here. He married a way above his pay grade, beautiful woman who let him know she was pregnant and she was having the baby, with him or without him. And not as a threat, just as a statement of fact. And he was dragged along by her into manhood and adulthood. But not without an encounter with the Lord. He found money, but something was missing. When we come back, more of Brig Sorber.

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0: And we return to Our American Stories and the final portion of our story with Briggs Sorber, part of the founding family of Two Men in a Truck, the world's largest franchise moving company. When we last left off, Brig was telling us about how he met his wife, Fran, and the struggles he had as a young father, and later, a wealthy man. It was because of these struggles that he turned to God, a decision that would benefit him greatly during the 2008 recession, a dark time for his company. Let's return to the story. Here again is Brig.
17: We were so broken. Our website was so bad that we found out that we had an 80% drop-off rate. 80% of the customers using the website got so frustrated they left it. And the 2 years before that, we won the J.D. Power Associates for customer satisfaction, and we had those trophies proudly displayed in our corporate front foyer. And when all those things went down, I went, put those damn things in the closet. They went, why? And I went, because we suck. But there was so much business, it hides the brokenness. And you got to understand, the recession really started with the collapse of the mortgage industry. Well, when the mortgage industry collapses, people can't get money, they can't buy houses. Well, the next thing people would say, well, people are losing their houses, so they're calling you to move them. Well, when people lose their houses, they can't afford a mover. So it cut us down dramatically. We were hemorrhaging cash, and I'm looking around and going like, oh my gosh, what are we going to do here? We had about 78 employees. We went down to about 52. Most of the people there were really, really working hard, and there were some people that were doing nothing. They were coming in here literally doing nothing. I prayed about these things. Lord, what are we going to do with your business today? What are we going to do with your business today? We did have $3 million in a money market. I was told it was a money market account. It was actually a bond securities account. I went, all right, Lord, what are we going to do today? Although I had the $3 million in the back of my mind. Well, I can buy new equipment. I can do this. I can do this because I have $3 million. A couple days later, the banker took me out to lunch and said, hey, Brig, just want to know how's things going? I said, pretty good. We're going to need to get at that $3 million. He's like, fantastic. A week later, he calls me up and he goes, I got some bad news. I said, what's that? And he goes, well, that bond security account actually takes, there's an auction. You have to auction those things to get to those things. The auction collapsed this week. And so you may never see that $3 million again. And I had a few words with the banker because I found out later, I said, well, you were having this lunch talking about your golf game. There was other bankers that were pulling their people out of this account. He's like, I just don't want to tell you, Brig. So I actually went to shut the door and I just started cracking up. I'm going, okay, God, now you have my attention. Because it was like, what are you going to do? It's like, because I could see God working in the business. And I went, this is awesome. I mean, now I've got nothing. I had $500,000 in cash. That was it. And I was in the process of letting these people go. And I'm praying over them. And then I get this feeling. God's going like, Brig, you got to take care of these people you're letting go. Remember, they didn't cheat or steal from you. A couple of them weren't doing anything, but the majority of them were working really hard. It's a recession, and you're letting them go. You need to severance them. And it's like, all right, how much money do we have? I got $500,000. So I severanced out half of the $500,000 right during the recession. So we had nothing. But I did that because I knew it was the right thing to do, and it was on my heart, and I knew enough. I know God's voice when I hear it. I know it. And I know that this was right. And I said, this is God's business. And people thought I was crazy. And it was just like, oh. So then I brought in a couple outside executives because I needed help right away. Well, the first things the outside executives did is they said, let's take a look at all the agreements Two Men in a Truck's in. They were appalled at a lot of these agreements. They go, we are getting hosed here big time. And I went, here's the deal. I go, rewrite the ones that we can rewrite, get out of the ones that we can get out of, but we're doing nothing illegally. And they're like, I went, no, stay above board. If we cheat, we are immediately looking at God and saying, you won't take care of me. Lord, I'm going to choose to cheat because you're not capable of taking care of us. It's that simple. So, no, one of us, this was this lady. She was like an angry lady, but she was damn good. She got a hold of some of the vendors. They all know who she is. She said, "Bill, this is so-and-so. Hey, where are you? I'm at Two Men in a Truck." They get really quiet. She goes, "You know we're not going to do this anymore." And he goes, "Well, I figured somebody's going to come around." And they signed it. We saved, without breaking any rules, we saved about $400,000 in bad contracts in about 2 months, which more than offset what I severance. We got a hold of the Attorney General, Mike Cox, at the time, and we talked to him about what happened with this bond security thing. He's like, "Give me that." And he made a couple phone calls, and the bank called up and said, "We want to come over. We got balloons, we got the cake, and we have a check to give you back for your money." I said, "You can stick your balloons and your cake. Just bring the check over. It's not your money." That's God working in the business. God made us more than whole in that whole thing. When all that stuff was going down and I let a lot of those employees go, I brought the departments in, and man, some of these younger employees were in tears. I was like, "Look, there's a lot of barrels that we're going to cut off this boat and throw in the ocean. Things that we don't need. And we're going to save this company." And I stole this line. It says, "Ships are safe in port, but that's not what ships were built for." This two-minute truck boat has been in port long enough. And I know we're broken, but we're going out in deep blue water right now because we are going to die here. I know a lot of you have been working for two-minute truck. You work for a moving company. You didn't sign up for this adventure, but guess what? You're in it. Some of you will survive it, and some of you won't. Some of you will excel in it and become great. But we will see what happens. These were the people I had left. So, you know, the fancy Christmas parties, they're over. The big buses to the Detroit Tiger games are over. And I had a couple of employees come in my office and just go, "You are destroying the culture." And I went, "No, I'm keeping our company. Do you want to send your kids to college? Do you want to buy a cottage someday and retire in some really cool thing? These are the things that we can work for, but we got to cut this stuff out. We have to get to what we're good at." And they said, "Okay." And the beautiful thing was that year we had enough money to bonus employees during the recession, even when we lost money. I remember coming in right before Christmas and I had a stack of bonus checks on my desk. And I'm telling you right now, tears came out of my eyes and hit those checks. And it was just like, we have an awesome God. I can't believe this. And I just prayed over those checks and thanked God for them. To this day, our CEO now, he hands out the checks. He's also a strong Catholic. And I told him, pray over those checks. Never, never take those things. Do I have a few employees here that take them for granted? Yeah, it's human nature, right? But I had employees coming in that first year in tears because they got these checks. We're just happy to have a job. And so I'm just happy to have you guys in this adventure. Those checks have gotten bigger. We've got a lot more people to distribute them. But they're a constant reminder of the blessings when we listen to God in our business. And through over halfway through the recession up until now, we've had 107 months of month-over-month growth. We haven't stopped. We're still growing from that, from doing these things, and from praying over the business.
0: And a terrific job on the production, editing, and storytelling by our own Monty Montgomery. And a special thanks to Briggs Sorber, who shared with us the ups and downs of his life and was very candid about the things he did wrong, the things he wasn't prepared for, and in the end, his own personal shortcomings, and how his reliance on God got him through his toughest times. And boy, that recession of 2008 was the big one for Two Men in a Truck and for himself personally. The story of so much more, the American dream, success, and what success really means. Here on Our American Stories.
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0: And we continue with Our American Stories. The 33, starring Antonio Banderas, recounts the extraordinary story of the 2010 Chilean mining disaster that buried 33 miners 2,300 feet underground for 69 days before their unprecedented rescue. The world was riveted by the story, but the name of the man whose plan and drilling equipment made that rescue possible was never mentioned in the film. His character is conflated with one of his employees, a driller named Jeff Hart, played in the film by James Brolin.
1: And as you're about to hear, that's all right with business owner and Catholic deacon, Greg Hall.
2: You've all heard about it, the Chilean mine rescue, they call it. There's been books written about it. There's a movie out about it called The 33, where James Brolin plays me, and it's an amalgamation of myself and my driller. Now, I will tell you, if you go see the movie, he's much more cranky than I ever was. But I'm going to tell you the backstory that the books don't have, that the movies don't have. Before I start, I want just to take a second, and I want you to think about that person or persons who's most dear to you, and imagine that the phone rings, and the voice on the other end tells you that that person is gone. They don't know where they are. They don't know if they live or died. They just know they're gone. That was a phone call that went out in August of 2010 in a little bitty mining town in Copiapó Chile called San Juan Mine. There had been an earthquake in the mine, and the walls had begun to shake, and the roofs had begun to collapse, and the people had ran for their life. And when the dust settled, there were 33 of their brothers unaccounted for. Didn't know where they were. The phone calls went out to the families. The phone call went out to the government. The government immediately dispatched a team of commandos to go try to find the miners. One intrepid team was able to rappel down a ventilator shaft down to 400 meters before finding the path blocked. So they knew if the miners were alive, they were somewhere between 400 meters and 800 meters. That was the deepest shaft ever drilled. So the government decided to take all the local drilling rigs out there and get them on site and have them start blindly punching holes, hoping to find somebody. The first problem they ran into is all the drilling rigs, and there were 9 available. They only carry enough equipment to go 430 meters. That's about as deep as you go for a production hole in Chile. And so they asked what was going on, and the miners told them, well, there's a company called Perfo Equipos in Antofagasta, Chile, that makes all our equipment, and they supply all our technical people. Call them. That's my company that I started in 1992. So they called my manager there. I was in Cypress, Texas at the time. I remember thinking, as I heard the plans to rescue them, 6 months, 9 months, a year, and I couldn't sleep at night. Everything I'd have tried to develop showed it wouldn't work. All the computer moduling, all the mathematics, everything. Trying to drill a half a mile through solid granite, a 2-foot hole, without using liquids. It can't be done. It can't be done. So I finally told my team, well, the only answer, stop doing this. Stop doing the calculations and let's go. The technical drilling was even worse than I thought. But there was something else that I didn't realize, the political situation we had got into. You see, President Piñera was a new president, and they're very powerful people in Chile. So they quickly decided if they could have a disaster at the mine, that Piñera would fall, and they could take over. So they visited us, and they offered me as much money as I could have, contracts, anything I wanted, if I would just leave. I was a hero. Go home, gringo. Just let them stay here. But they'll die. Why do you care? Piñera will fall. And in thinking back of it, I'm no Jesus, but there was Satan showing all the riches of the world. So I said no, and they said, well, you understand that the chances of your failure are very big. And if you fail, you may lose everything. If you kill them, which is a possibility, you may never leave Chile. One day when we were having tremendously tough times, they maneuvered a meeting with all the government where I had to accept full responsibility for the job, or we were finished. And so I did that. And when I walked out, I was very shaken, because what had I gotten myself into? It was lucky that it was time to pray the Liturgy of the Hours. So I took my liturgy, and I actually went out in the desert, because all it was desert, to a junkyard. And I would tell you that I was crying, but I can't, because miners, we don't cry. But oh, I was crying. But I started to read the liturgy, and I'll never forget it. The first psalm was Psalm 63. Oh God, you are my God, for you I long. For you my soul is thirsting, like pining, like a dry, weary land without water. Man, it just hit me. I thought, you know, that same Holy Spirit's here. He's with us. We're going to do this. Because as Augustine said, right is right, even when no one's doing it, and wrong is wrong, even when everybody's doing it. We're going to do this. So I went back there, and I won't tell you that everything went well. It didn't. We fought. The government was coming. The bad guys would come and entice us with different things and different threats. But we kept on going. By the time I got out there, the drilling had started and they had chain link fences up and everybody's faces were pressed, all the families pressed, and they had made a camp called Campo Esperanza, Camp Hope, and they wouldn't leave. So we started drilling. 5 days passed, 8 days passed, 10 days passed. Every now and then we would hit a little cavern and we would send a camera down there and nothing. We started to think, when do we give up? When do we quit? But all the families were there. And they held up signs, please, don't leave my son down there. And it's funny, because when I start talking about it, I actually go back there. And I get emotional. That's just the way it is. I'll try not to be too much, but I can remember the smells and the people. But anyway, on day 15, we hit a cavern, and we heard tapping on the drill pipe. All 33 people were alive. They had been rationing. If you go see the movie, it's very good, showing the valor of the miners and their families. They were surviving on almost no food, starting off with a little half a cup of milk and a teaspoon of tuna, cutting it down. On day 10, they cut it in half. By the time we found them, they had no food left, and they were drinking out of radiators of some machinery that was down there to stay alive when we found them. So we found them. But as we kept on drilling, one day we were within 100 meters of the miners. And what happened is what all the models showed. We got stuck a final time, and we couldn't get out. Our drill rig was maxed, way over maxed, so over maxed that the drill rig manufacturer had sent their top technician to sleep on the rig with us, because I had everything about 200% higher than it was allowed. But, you know, we were doing what we were doing. But we were stuck, and everybody looked at me, and there was nothing that I could do. We were finished. And when you're stuck in that kind of drilling, every minute you're stuck, you're worse stuck. It doesn't get better. And we were finished. But I remember thinking, and I don't know how it popped into my mind, the Lord works in mysterious ways. But Bartimaeus popped into my mind. Bartimaeus, you remember the blind guy? I was thinking, God, why is Bartimaeus, you know, can't get you, like, give me some lube oil or, you know, some Reddit air or, you know, some Bartimaeus? But then I started to think about it. You remember the story of Bartimaeus? He was blind, and he came up and he called Jesus, and Jesus asked him a very simple question. What do you want me to do? Whenever I used to read that, I always thought, what a weird question. If I was Bartimaeus, I said, what do you think? Take me skiing. You know, I'm blind, but I don't know, what do you want me to do? But you know something? It's an important question. And we understand, because Jesus had told the apostles when he washed their feet, he said, I call you friend. And think about what friends do. They talk to each other. They have relationships. And so Bartimaeus had told him, I want to see. And Jesus said, you'll see. So I said it, and I said it very clearly on that drill rig. I said, Lord, I've done everything I could. I can do nothing else. Those are your kids down there, not just my brothers. You need to send your angels down, and you need to dig that bit out, or we're finished. And really, they're finished. And I don't know how long I prayed. I don't know if it was 20 minutes or an hour. I have no idea. Time went crazy. But the bit started to move. And it can't. The bit cannot move. I have given over 60 talks all over the world. And what's funny is when I talk to a secular group, they'll come back and say, well, you know, Deacon, you're renowned, whether I am or not, you're renowned in the world as an expert at drilling. Tell me really what happened. I'll say, God moved the bit. You don't know what you're talking about. But God moved that bit. And we went down and we reached the miners and we left. We made it. We decided we didn't want to stay around until they came up. We didn't want glory. We were going home. And as I was leaving, one of the head drilling engineers in South America, he came up to me and he said, Greg, there's no way you can drill that hole. It's impossible. I said, Raul, you're right. He said, God drilled that hole. God drilled that hole. And I told him, sí, pero yo tenía un asiento muy bueno, which means, yeah, but I had a really good seat.
1: And a terrific job on the production, editing, and storytelling by our own Greg Hengler. You've been listening to business owner and Catholic deacon Greg Hall and his story. And my goodness, that quote from Augustine is just so dead on. Right is right when no one is doing it. Wrong is wrong when everybody is doing it. The story of Greg Hall, the story of so much more, here on Our American Stories.
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27: News this hour from Town Hall. I'm Jason Walker. A major flare-up between the French and Israel. France banning the Israeli National Security Minister. Donald Border reports.
28: France's foreign minister says on a post on X that Israel's national security minister, Itamar Ben-Gavir, is now banned from entering French territory. This after Ben-Gavir promoted a video of himself taunting French and other European citizens from a flotilla to Gaza who are being detained by his police force. Journalist Alessandro Montovani, who was detained with the group, says he was kicked in the shin, punched in the face, and when he tried to get up, he was kicked in the leg and zapped with a taser to his rib. Even Israeli Prime Minister Benjamin Netanyahu condemned Ben-Gavir's behavior. I'm Donna Water.
27: Regional authorities say the United States is close to a deal with Tehran to end the war. President Trump says negotiations are proceeding constructively. Transportation Secretary Sean Duffy and New York Senator Kirsten Gillibrand clashing over travel, funding, and credibility.
29: During a Senate hearing, Gillibrand criticized Duffy's privately funded America 250 road trip, calling it politically inappropriate. Duffy fired back, pointing to her acceptance of $7 million from trial lawyers and her frequent private jet use. Gillibrand denied the claim, but records show she spent more than $600,000 on charter flights in recent years. That would make her one of the top Senate users of private air travel. travel.
27: Amazon founder Jeff Bezos pushing back on calls to tax billionaires more heavily. He argues higher taxes on billionaires won't directly help struggling Americans, saying even doubling his taxes wouldn't aid a teacher in Queens or anywhere else in New York. More on these stories, townhall.com.
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27: United Nations facing a serious cash crisis. Correspondent Ken Lorman reports senior UN officials warn the organization could run out of money by July of this summer unless member states pay overdue they need right now.
10: The shortfall comes from large unpaid assessed contributions, notably from major economies, falling voluntary funds, and an old rule forcing refunds of unspent credits even when dues aren't collected. By the end of 2025, unpaid bills topped about $1.5 billion, hitting regular and peacekeeping budgets.
27: That cash squeeze has forced a number of cuts throughout Ukraine, including reduced patrols, hiring freezes in just about every sector, as well as scaled back missions. And officials say immediate payments and rural reforms to avert wider disruptions are needed. Breaking news and analysis, townhall.com. Well, House Speaker Mike Johnson says despite recent setbacks from the legislative agenda, Republicans in the House hope to pass legislation involving funding border security before the summer begins.
12: We're going to fully fund immigration enforcement and border security in a reconciliation bill. Again, it's worthy of note, that is rather a shocking proposition. The Democrats don't want to have anything to do. Think of it. They don't want to give $1, one penny, to border enforcement, border security, and immigration enforcement.
27: House Democrats facing backlash over comments from Minority Leader Hakeem Jeffries that critics say could deepen political divisions. Jeffries under fire after saying Democrats aim to break the spirit of what he called the MAGA extremist, framing the political fight as, quote, necessary to protect the country. More on these stories at townhall.com.
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0: This is Lee Habib, and this is Our American Stories. And today we have a story of friendship from a former Marine, Jason Porter. Here's Jason with a story of his best friend, Forrest Johnson, a.k.a. Fari.
16: I used to go to breakfast several times a week right over here at the Red Hot Inn, and he was always there. every single day at a certain time. And he sat by himself and he had a hat on and it said 95th Infantry on it. And it had a, you know, you see veterans wear pins and stuff on their hat, but he had a combat infantryman's badge on his pin. And I knew he was a World War II veteran. And I observed him for several weeks or months, never talked to him. And finally, I'm like, I gotta go talk to this guy. We spent a ton of time just talking, drinking coffee. And through that, he brought me to the veterans group. And this veterans group was very unique when I got there because I was by far the youngest guy there. Most of them were all World War II veterans. I'm actually seeing guys here at this group, like you would read about just incredible events that you would see on the History Channel or study about. These guys were actually there. So I met guys who actually landed at Iwo Jima, who actually parachuted in on Normandy on D-Day. There was a guy who was on the USS Indianapolis. I met guys who unlocked the gates at Dachau. Like, these are the kind of guys I got to meet there. And they talked among veterans, among friends, among peers, unvarnished. And these guys are really the greatest generation, my heroes. I really looked up to these guys. When people look at Europe, everybody thinks of D-Day. Well, D-Day was like, that was the very, very beginning of the campaign. When D-Day happened, there was about 4, 5, or 6 divisions that landed on the beach that day. The 95th is actually known for the campaign in Metz. Leading up to that campaign, that's where Forey and his unit, you know, they were decimated there, really. So they form in 1942. They trained and lived together 24/7, 365 for approximately 2 years. They're the plank owners. They're the first original organic group of guys that come together to form this division. And once they deploy into France and they deploy into the battlefield, those outfits get consumed by casualties in the battle. So he joined in 42 and he deployed to France with Patton's 3rd Army and the 95th Infantry and left the battlefield on November 10th, 1944. In the assault in Ammenvillers, Forey talked about a guy was shooting at him, a sniper was shooting at him, and he took a rifle grenade. And a rifle grenade, you put it in the end of the barrel of your rifle, and he shot, and it went up in the top of a barn, and he got the guy that was shooting at him. They continue the assault, and Forey went to cross a road. Like, a platoon is on one side, the other guy's on the other side. And have you ever heard of a German 88? So it's designed to shoot planes out of the sky at tens of thousands of feet. Well, the Germans actually then employed them as anti-tank and then anti-personnel. And the thing that makes this thing so incredible was the velocity of the round. So Forey and his guys, they're moving up the street, and Forey at some point had to cross the street, and there's a German 88, like 2 miles away, has the street just dialed in. And a German 88 hits beside Forey. So it shoots down the road and blows up and just blows into a cone. So had Forey been completely in that impact zone, I mean, he wouldn't have been alive. I would have never been friends with him. But he's just on the fringe of it. And it catches his side. It blows a bunch of his gear off. His leg and hip is just destroyed, blown apart. And he talked about praying at that point. And he said he knew that God had comforted him and he knew he was going to live to see his son. How he knew that, I don't know. But that was his testimony. A couple of his guys run across the road, snatch him up. The German 88 continues to fire. The German infantry is maneuvering on them in a counterattack. So they scoop him up. They run him to the back, to basically the other side of a building or a courtyard. Another guy grabs him, but they throw him on the hood of a Jeep, not strapped down or anything. The Jeep takes off across a potato field, full bore. Well, guess what's happening to the Jeep? The Jeep is being fired upon. And as Forey's trying to hang on, he's blown apart. They go across a potato field up over the hill. The guys never see him again. That's it. It's like what happened to Forrest Johnson. So after Forey was wounded and evacuated off the battlefield on 10 November 1944 from Amonvillers, France. He went into the hospital, recovery, came home. He tried to pick up his life when he got home. He had a son, and his son had lived with his grandparents, which would have been Forey's mom and dad. So as when Forey came home, he tried to connect with his son. Well, his son didn't really see him as dad because he'd been gone after the hospital recovery and whatnot and all the time in service. He'd been gone nearly 4 years. So the boy saw grandpa as the father figure. So that was a real struggle. And then just struggling to being back. But one of the absolute highlights of his life, which he talked about often, like this was like one of his best memories of his life, was the 95th Infantry Division reunion, 1950. So this would have been 5 years after the war. They had it in Chicago, and somehow Forey found out about it. So they haven't talked since 10 November 1944, right? Here comes the reunion in 1950. Forey shows up in the afternoon, maybe a day late. I don't know. But he walks into the hotel in Chicago, and he sees a whole bunch of his friends.
0: And what a story we're hearing, folks. And when we come back, we're going to find out what happens when the 50th reunion celebration of the 95th Infantry, well, when all those guys meet the guy they hadn't seen since November 10th, 1944. The story of Forey Johnson continues here on Our American Story. 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
0: And we return to Our American Stories and Jason Porter telling us the story of his friend and hero, World War II veteran Fari Johnson. Jason picks up the story in 1950 as Fari walks into a reunion full of his old buddies, men who thought that Fari was killed in action fighting Nazis back in 1944.
16: Fari walks up behind him and says, "What kind of clown outfit is you guys around here?" He gives some disparaging remarks, and those guys turn around like they are just going to belt somebody. And they turn around and see Fari Johnson, the guy that they'd seen get blown up. He described how they just hugged him, and just it was just an incredible, incredible reunion. So they were there 4 days, and they went on a bender, talked about, you know, things that happened on the battlefield after Fari was hit, who survived, who didn't survive. So one of the things that they did is they had a gigantic Nazi flag. If you've seen the giant red flag with a big white background with a swastika in the middle of it, they had a huge one of them that they pulled off of Gestapo headquarters in Hamm, Germany. Somebody brought this flag out, and over the course of the reunion that was held at this hotel, all the surviving members of his company signed that flag. So when I met Fari 60 years later, as members of his company began to dwindle, over the time, that flag, each guy would have it for a while, and they'd maybe give a talk at a VFW post, a elementary school, stuff like that. So when I met Fari, he had the flag. It was his turn to have the flag. And every now and then, he'd bust it out, and we'd look at it. We'd look at the names on it. One time, we tried to call a couple of the guys on the flag. You know, this is kind of pre-Facebook and stuff. It was a little harder to find guys. So every year, Fari would invite me to go to the division reunion. Well, then the division reunion, I got to, there was just nobody there. 2012, I talked to Fari. I said, "Fari, that flag really needs to be in the museum." He's like, "Well, it's not my flag. I can't give it away." Okay. Well, I'm not pushing him or anything, but I'm like, I don't really want to just see it stuffed under a bed or something. Like, when you're gone, it should go somewhere as it means something. So he agreed to bring it to the National World War II Museum in New Orleans. And at this time, there was three guys from his company that were still alive. I set up a meeting with the curator at the museum. I'm like, "Hey, these veterans are coming in. They have this flag." I told them the background of the flag. You know, they want to pass it off to you. So I pack up Fari Johnson, bring him on flight. He's in a wheelchair. I'm pushing him all through security. You know, it's quite a chore to get him down there. Once we get down there, Hal Smith and his wife, they roll in, I think, on a motorhome. And the other guy, who I can't remember, he comes in, and they're just hanging out and talking. And they have the flag. And the next day at noon or 1 o'clock, we're going to turn the flag over to the museum, right? So I sit back and I just basically serve these guys, bring them sandwiches, bring them drinks. And they're talking about the war, their life. You know, they're old men, but they're talking like they're 22. And they are, although 65 some years had passed, they are still brothers. They're bonded by their time in service and what they did together. So the time is approaching. I'm like, "All right, guys, you know, hey, it's 11 o'clock. At 1 o'clock, we got to be at the museum. Right, guys?" They're like, "Oh, yeah, good. Get us another beer." I'm like, "All right." And it gets down to 1 hour. And I'm like, "All right, guys, in an hour, you know, we need to start pack up and go." And the museum's ready to receive us. And I'm like, "All right, guys, half hour, you know, let's wrap it up." And I don't remember which one. I want to say it was Fari. He turned around. He's like, "Tell them we're not coming. We'll decide next year." The guys didn't want to break up the meeting. They didn't want to give up the flag because that gave them a reason to see each other again. Because if they gave up the flag, they didn't have an excuse to meet up the next year

0: and visit for a have coffee, have breakfast. And one day I walked up to his house, the screen door was open. He had his breakfast in front of him and he was in the middle of praying and he was praying out loud. So I just kind of paused. I didn't want to barge in on him or interrupt him. And I couldn't help but overhearing him a little bit. And it was amazing to hear him. Just simple prayers of an elderly man talking to God. And he thanked God for saving his life in World War II. His little boy that was 4 or 5 years old and came back, he later died when he was very, very young. And he talked about wanting to see his son. He talked about his surviving children and wanting them to know God and know Christ. And the line I always remember is like, help me do good stuff and not bad stuff. Amen. And I paused for a minute and then I walked in. He said, hey, Jason, how you doing? Get the coffee, this and that. So after the New Orleans handing off the flag incident, where we didn't actually hand off the flag, I believe it was the following summer, I get a random phone call. It's a voicemail from Forey. It said, hey, why don't you and Valerie come over? Bring the kids. Bring your swim trunks. We're going to have a party. And it's on Tuesday afternoon at 4. You know, who has a party at 4 in the afternoon on a Tuesday? Well, Forey did. And he's like, I want to see you guys. I'm getting down to the end, you know, and I want to see you. And then he just abruptly hung up the phone. And he lived at a T intersection. I rolled up there on Tuesday afternoon at 4. And I'm not kidding you. There was cars lining the street, both sides of the street, all three directions for 2 blocks at this guy's house. 90-some-year-old man. It was his kids, his grandkids, his great-grandkids, all of his friends that he worked with at GM, all of his guys that were still alive from the veterans group. It was absolutely packed. You almost needed, traffic control there. I couldn't believe it. And I was so happy. And he was very happy. And one of the things he said, we were sitting around talking. He's like, hey, why does everybody wait for the funeral to do this? And I think he kind of knew that was in August, and then he died January 1st. It was just so, so wonderful to see all those people turn out for him. It was just a real privilege to know him. It's like him and all of his peer group were my heroes, and getting to spend that time was valuable because, you know, when I met all those guys and in the early 2000s, you know, 10 years later, they're not around. We don't get to hear their voices anymore. We get to read it off a page. You know, he certainly wasn't a perfect guy or anything, but he was very, very genuine. And he was my best friend. You know, although we were 50 some years separated, he was my best friend for a long time. And I miss him.
1: 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And Jason made an important decision that one day when he decided not to just say hello and move on to that old guy sitting there with a hat that indicated he fought in World War II. He got to know him. And we should all do that, by the way, with soldiers and just strangers. Because that person could end up being your best friend and you can end up learning a whole lot about life from them. And I keep thinking about those simple prayers of an elderly man. God, help me do good stuff and not bad stuff. And a special thanks to Shiloh Carosa, who is a Hillsdale graduate and does special work for us, bringing us stories like these, just beautiful stories. Forey Johnson's story, in a way, Jason Porter's too, here on Our American Stories.
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15: This is Our American Stories, and we tell stories about everything here on this show. And up next, author Andrew Thompson, here to share the stories behind curious phrases and everyday sayings. Take it away, Andrew.
16: Blowing hot and cold means to change one's mind or be inconsistent, and it derives from classical mythology and one of the fables of Aesop, the ancient Greek writer from 570 BC. In it, he tells the story of a man who meets a mythical beast who's part man and part goat on a winter's day. When he meets the beast, the man blows on his hairs to warm them up because it's cold, and the beast invites the man into his house to have some porridge. But then the man blows on the porridge to cool it down. The beast couldn't believe it and said, "Out you go, I will have naught to do with a man who can blow hot and cold with the same breath." The expression was used figuratively by the 17th century when the English churchman William Chillingworth referred to it in a book he wrote in 1638. The expression blue blood means a member of a socially prominent or wealthy family, and it's a translation of the Spanish phrase sangre azul, which relates to aristocrats who lived in Castile. In the 18th century, the Moors invaded Castile from northern Africa and they had dark skin. Many interracial marriages took place, but the oldest and proudest families from Castile were quick to boast that they had never intermarried with the Moors or any other race. As a result, they were pure and remained fair-skinned, making their veins appear very blue against their white skin. This was taken to be a mark of good breeding, and they called themselves the Sangre Azul, or the Blue Bloods. It was later used in England to describe the nobility. Bob's your uncle means that everything will be all right and you'll get a favourable result with very little effort. And it dates back to 1886. In that year, Arthur Balfour was unexpectedly appointed to the job of Chief Secretary for Ireland. Many believed he didn't deserve the job and wasn't qualified. And as it turned out, the British Prime Minister at the time was Balfour's uncle. And it was the Prime Minister's nepotism that got Balfour the post. The Prime Minister's name at the time was Robert Gascoigne Cecil, or Bob. So Arthur Balfour got the job because Bob was his uncle. And the word nepotism actually derives from nephew, which completes the link. A booby prize is a prize given to someone who comes last in a game or contest to make fun of him or her. It derives from the blue-footed booby, a South American bird that's known to be unintelligent and easy to catch. During the 17th century, sailors first came across the bird, and when they tried to catch it, it didn't escape, and it could be caught on the deck of a ship with a simple noose and food as a bait. That is actually the origin of the expression booby trap as well. But because of this slow-witted bird, sailors who also weren't too bright became known as boobies, and the prize was given to anyone who came last in the contest, and that was known as the booby prize. To bottle it means to lose your nerve or your courage, and it originates from the days of bare-knuckle boxing in the 19th century. A fighter always had a man in his corner who supplied water and encouragement between the rounds to keep the fighter's spirits up. This man was known as the bottleman because he carried with him the boxer's water. Without the bottleman and the necessary water, a fighter couldn't go on. But in cases where the fighter was losing, he would sometimes tell his bottleman to sneak away with the water bottle, which would give the fighter an excuse to quit. In these cases, it was said that the fighter had bottled it. The saying break a leg is used to wish someone like an actor success in a performance. It's often thought to be related to the assassination of Abraham Lincoln by John Wilkes Booth, who broke his own leg while jumping onto the stage to escape. But while many think that's the origin, it actually came into existence well before then. When a successful theatre performance is applauded by an audience, the cast will return to the front of the stage. And this can happen a number of times, the curtains rising and falling on each occasion. The actors are required to bow or curtsy each time, and in doing so they bend or break a leg as they do. To bring home the bacon means to earn money or to be successful, and it began in the village of Dunmow in Essex in England in the year 1104. It was in that year a noblewoman named Juga offered a side of bacon, which was known as a flitch, to any married couple in England who could honestly say that they had lived in complete marital harmony without a cross word being spoken for the entire year and one day. The tradition became known as the Dunmow Flitch Trials. The trials are still held every 4 years, and the candidates have to prove their worth before a jury of 12, and if successful, they bring home the bacon. But in over 500 years, there have only been 8 winners. To burn your bridges means to put yourself in a position from which there is no return. and is often used in the negative form with don't burn your bridges. The expression dates back to ancient Roman times. When Roman armies crossed a river to invade a new territory, the general in command would order the bridge they had crossed to be burned. This ensured the soldiers couldn't have second thoughts and retreat, so they were forced to fight for their lives. The territories being invaded sometimes used the same technique, burning the bridges as they retreated so that the Romans couldn't follow. And that's where the expression comes from. To butter someone up means to shower someone with flattery, and it dates back to ancient India. The Hindus always wanted to keep their gods happy so that they would watch over and protect them, and they used butter in their cooking like we do. But they had a custom of throwing balls of butter at the statues of their gods to butter them up. They did this to keep the gods happy, and also if they were seeking a particular favour. Buying time means to stall or be evasive to gain some time. And it's got an interesting origin. It started in England in 1797 when the Duties on Clocks and Watches Act was passed. This act was known as the Clock Tax, and it was a 5-shilling tax would be imposed on every clock or watch in the British Isles. Many clock owners either hid or got rid of their clocks in order to avoid the tax. But sensing an opportunity, tavern owners hung huge clocks on their walls, and anyone who wanted to know the time would have to come in. The tavern owners didn't mind paying the tax because people who came in to find the time were compelled to buy a drink. The people would often then stay longer than originally planned, and thus they bought time. By and large means in general or on the whole, and it's another expression that has nautical origins. It harks to the days of sailing ships, where to sail by meant to sail facing into the wind, while sailing large, the most favourable way, means to have the wind behind the ship. But when the wind was constantly changing around, a captain would be required to sail by and large, both with the wind and against it. By doing this, the ship would continue to progress, but its path was not as direct or accurate. To learn something by heart means to know or memorize it perfectly, and it dates back to ancient Greece. In the 4th century BC, the philosopher Aristotle believed that the heart was the intelligent center of the body and that it governed human emotions because of the fluttering that people experienced. So he thought that it was responsible for thinking and memory as well. So if something was studied, it was committed to the heart. And the word record actually comes from the Latin words re, meaning again, and cor, meaning heart. So if something was recorded in the memory, it was learned by heart. By the skin of your teeth means by the narrowest of margins, and it's an expression that has biblical origins. In the Bible, Satan makes a bet with God, claiming that he can get Job to curse God's name. God accepts, and Satan does his worst in torturing Job, covering him in excruciating boils. Whilst writhing in pain, at one point Job cries, "I'm nothing but skin and bone. I've escaped with only the skin of my teeth." It's generally thought that he's referring to his gums and the skin that held his teeth in place, and obviously a very narrow margin.
15: And special thanks to Greg Hengler for the work on the piece, as always, and bringing it to us, and to our storyteller, Andrew Thompson, who's the author of Hair of the Dog to Paint the Town Red, The Curious Origins of Everyday Sayings and Fun Phrases. Andrew Thompson's storytelling of the English language, essentially, here on Our American Stories.

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17: Stories. The 33, starring Antonio Banderas, recounts the extraordinary story of the 2010 Chilean mining disaster that buried 33 miners 2,300 feet underground for 69 days before their unprecedented rescue. The world was riveted by the story, but the name of the man whose plan and drilling equipment made that rescue possible was never mentioned in the film. His character is conflated with one of his employees, a driller named Jeff Hart, played in the film by James Brolin. And as you're about to hear, that's all right with business owner and Catholic deacon, Greg Hall.
1: You've all heard about it, the Chilean Mine Rescue, they call it. There's been books written about it. There's a movie out about it called The 33, where James Brolin plays me, and it's an amalgamation of myself and my driller. Now I will tell you, if you go see the movie, he's much more cranky than I ever was. But I'm going to tell you the backstory that the books don't have, that the movies don't have. Before I start, I want just to take a second, and I want you to think about that person or persons who's most dear to you, and imagine that the phone rings, and the voice on the other end tells you that that person is gone. They don't know where they are. They don't know if they live or died. They just know they're gone. That was a phone call that went out in August of 2010 in a little bitty mining town in Copiapó, Chile, called San Juan Mine. There had been an earthquake in the mine, and the walls had begun to shake, and the roofs had begun to collapse, and the people had ran for their life. And when the dust settled, there were 33 of their brothers unaccounted for, didn't know where they were. The phone calls went out to the families, the phone call went out to the government. The government immediately dispatched a team of commandos to go try to find the miners. One intrepid team was able to rappel down a ventilator shaft down to 400 meters before finding the path blocked. So they knew if the miners were alive, they were somewhere between 400 meters and 800 meters. That was the deepest shaft ever drilled. So the government decided to take all the local drilling rigs out there and get them on site and have them start blindly punching holes, hoping to find somebody. The first problem they ran into is all the drilling rigs, and there were 9 available, they only carry enough equipment to go 430 meters. That's about as deep as you go for a production hole in Chile. And so they asked what was going on, and the miners told them, well, there's a company called Perfo Equipos in Antofagasta, Chile, that makes all our equipment, and they supply all our technical people. Call them. That's my company that I started in 1992. So they called my manager there. I was in Cypress, Texas at the time. I remember thinking, as I heard the plans to rescue them, 6 months, 9 months, a year, and I couldn't sleep at night. Everything I'd have tried to develop showed it wouldn't work. All the computer moduling, all the mathematics, everything. Trying to drill a half a mile through solid granite, a 2-foot hole, without using liquids. It can't be done. It can't be done. So I finally told my team, well, the only answer, stop doing this. Stop doing the calculations and let's go. The technical drilling was even worse than I thought. But there was something else that I didn't realize, the political situation we had got into. You see, President Piñera was a new president, and they're very powerful people in Chile. So they quickly decided if they could have a disaster at the mine, that Piñera would fall, and they could take over. So they visited us, and they offered me as much money as I could have, contracts, anything I wanted, if I would just leave. I was a hero. Go home, gringo. Just let them stay here. But they'll die. Why do you care? Piñera will fall. And in thinking back of it, I'm no Jesus, but there was Satan showing all the riches of the world. So I said no, and they said, well, you understand that the chances of your failure are very big. And if you fail, you may lose everything. If you kill them, which is a possibility, you may never leave Chile. One day when we were having tremendously tough times, they maneuvered a meeting with all the government where I had to accept full responsibility for the job, or we were finished. And so I did that. And when I walked out, I was very shaken, because what had I gotten myself into? It was lucky that it was time to pray the Liturgy of the Hours. So I took my liturgy, and I actually went out in the desert, because all it was desert, to a junkyard. And I would tell you that I was crying, but I can't, because miners, we don't cry. But oh, I was crying. But I started to read the liturgy, and I'll never forget it. The first psalm was Psalm 63. Oh God, you are my God, for you I long. For you my soul is thirsting, like pining, like a dry, weary land without water. Man, it just hit me. I thought, you know, That same Holy Spirit's here. He's with us. We're going to do this. Because as Augustine said, right is right even when no one's doing it, and wrong is wrong even when everybody's doing it. We're going to do this. So I went back there, and I won't tell you that everything went well. It didn't. We fought. The government was coming. The bad guys would come and entice us with different things and different threats. But we kept on going. By the time I got out there, the drilling had started, and they had chain link fences up, and everybody's faces were pressed, all the families pressed, and they had made a camp called Campo Esperanza, Camp Hope, and they wouldn't leave. So we started drilling. 5 days passed. 8 days passed. 10 days passed. Every now and then we would hit a little cavern and we would send a camera down there and nothing. We started to think, when do we give up? When do we quit? But all the families were there. And they held up signs. Please, don't leave my son down there. And it's funny because when I start talking about it, I actually go back there. And I get emotional. That's just the way it is. I'll try not to be too much, but I can remember the smells and the people. But anyway, on day 15, we hit a cavern and we heard tapping on the drill pipe. All 33 people were alive. They had been rationing. If you go see the movie, it's very good showing the valiant valor of the miners and their families. They were surviving on almost no food, starting off with a little half a cup of milk and a teaspoon of tuna, cutting it down. On day 10, they cut it in half. By the time we found them, they had no food left. And they were drinking out of radiators of some machinery that was down there to stay alive when we found them. So we found them. But as we kept on drilling, one day we were within 100 meters of the miners. And what happened is what all the models showed. We got stuck a final time. And we couldn't get out. Our drill rig was maxed, way over maxed. So over maxed that the drill rig manufacturer had sent their top technician to sleep on the rig with us. Because I had everything about 200% higher than it was allowed. But, you know, we were doing what we were doing. But we were stuck. And everybody looked at me, and there was nothing that I could do. We were finished. And when you're stuck in that kind of drilling, every minute you're stuck, you're worse stuck. It doesn't get better. And we were finished. But I remember thinking, and I don't know how it popped into my mind, the Lord works in mysterious ways. But Bartimaeus popped into my mind. Bartimaeus, you remember the blind guy? We were thinking, God, why is Bartimaeus, you know, can't get you, like, give me some lube oil or, you know, some Reddit air or, you know, some Bartimaeus? But then I started to think about it. You remember the story of Bartimaeus? He was blind and he came up and he called Jesus and Jesus asked him a very simple question. What do you want me to do? Whenever I used to read that, I always thought, what a weird question. If I was Bartimaeus, I said, what do you think? Take me skiing. I'm blind, but I don't know, what do you want me to do? But you know something? It's an important question. And we understand because Jesus had told the apostles when he washed their feet, he said, I call you friend. And think about what friends do. They talk to each other. They have relationships. And so Bartimaeus had told him, I want to see. And Jesus said, you'll see. So I said it, and I said it very clearly on that drill rig. I said, Lord, I've done everything I could. I can do nothing else. Those are your kids down there, not just my brothers. You need to send your angels down, and you need to dig that bit out, or we're finished. And really, they're finished. And I don't know how long I prayed. I don't know if it was 20 minutes or an hour. I have no idea. Time went crazy. But the bit started to move, and it can't. The bit cannot move. I have given over 60 talks all over the world. And what's funny is when I talk to a secular group, they'll come back and say, well, you know, Deacon, you're renowned, whether I am or not, you're renowned in the world as an expert at drilling. Tell me really what happened. I'll say, God moved the bit. You don't know what you're talking about. But God moved that bit. And we went down and we reached the miners and we left. We made it. We decided we didn't want to stay around until they came up. We didn't want glory. We were going home. And as I was leaving, one of the head drilling engineers in South America, he came up to me and he said, Greg, there's no way you can drill that hole. It's impossible. I said, Raul, you're right. He said, God drilled that hole. God drilled that hole. And I told him, sí, pero yo tenía un asiento muy bueno, which means, yeah, but I had a really good seat.
17: and a terrific job on the production, editing, and storytelling by our own Greg Hengler. You've been listening to business owner and Catholic deacon Greg Hall and his story. And my goodness, that quote from Augustine is just so dead on. Right is right when no one is doing it. Wrong is wrong when everybody is doing it. The story of Greg Hall, the story of so much more, here on Our American Stories.
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26: News this hour from Town Hall. I'm Jason Walker. United States reportedly close now to a deal with Iran to end the war and reopen the Strait of Hormuz. President Trump says negotiations are proceeding constructively, but he advised against rushing into any conclusions. Well, the White House reshuffling its political team ahead of the midterms. Correspondent Ken Lorman reports a key strategist is stepping into a major campaign role.
27: Deputy Chief of Staff James Blair is leaving his White House post to lead the GOP's midterm strategy, focusing on preserving Republican control of Congress. Blair plans an aggressive campaign targeting up to 35 competitive House races, backed by a $400 million war chest. The effort will lean heavily on anti-democratic messaging, redistricting fights, and exploiting Democratic Party divisions amid concerns over falling approval ratings and economic headwinds. Ken Lorman reporting.
26: Well, officials say it is clearly one of the biggest fraud events in history. In Minnesota, federal prosecutors continue the major probe into that health care scandal. Here's correspondent John Scott.
0: 15 people are facing federal charges in what prosecutors describe as a massive healthcare fraud scheme. The Justice Department says the defendants allegedly orchestrated a $90 million operation targeting public assistance programs, including Medicaid and child care services, billing for care that was never provided. In one case, prosecutors say a $40 million scam involved an autism program, with kickbacks paid to secure unnecessary diagnoses. The FBI calls it one of the largest Medicaid fraud cases ever charged in the district, part of a broader crackdown on taxpayer-funded abuse. John Scott reporting.
26: More on these stories at townhall.com.
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26: As the stock market moves in one direction, it closed higher Friday. Consumer attitudes seem to go the other way.
6: Wall Street goes back to work Tuesday with the Dow at a record high. The blue chip index gained 2.4% for the week. The S&P advanced 1%, the NASDAQ up roughly 0.5%. And while the stock market advances, the University of Michigan's Consumer Sentiment Index tumbled to a record low, 44.8, the lowest reading since the survey began back in 1952. The survey director says rising cost of living is top of mind for consumers. Rich Thomason reporting.
26: Nine-story building under construction in the Philippines has collapsed, leaving at least one person dead. More than 20 workers are said to still be trapped. Gunmen have opened fire in two separate attacks on the Honduran coast. As many as 25 people have been killed, including six police officers. Breaking news and analysis, townhall.com. The new chairman of the Federal Reserve has been sworn in.
7: The new Fed chair, Kevin Warsh, sworn in at the White House by Supreme Court Justice Clarence Thomas. President Trump at the event telling reporters,
23: "Thankfully, unlike some of his predecessors, Kevin understands that when the economy is booming, it is, that's a good thing. We don't have to go crazy. Just let it boom. We want it to boom."
7: Laura Winters reporting.
26: Ukrainian President Vladimir Zelensky says Russia used a hypersonic ballistic missile in a mass attack on Kyiv over the weekend. Four people killed. More than 100 have been injured. A proposed $7 billion settlement over claims that Roundup weed killer causes cancer now faces potential delays. That's because an attorney who opposed the settlement has filed paperwork to move the case to federal court. More on these stories, townhall.com.
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8: Gary McNamara and Eric Harley talk about everything from politics to social issues and news of the day. 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
1: All across America, we are Red Eye Radio. He is Eric Harley, and I'm Gary McNamara. Good morning.
9: Hello.
1: Thank you for being here. So I'm reading this here. Second batch of UFO files set to be released after lawmaker teased holy crap moment. I did see a headline yesterday. I didn't even read the article that said some former Army general said that the aliens exist deep in the sea.
9: Well, of course they do. Because we don't have the means to go down there and find it. By the way, I saw that movie.
1: Yeah, there was that movie, wasn't there? There, yeah, there was a movie. Yeah, The Abyss.
9: The Abyss.
1: Yeah, The Abyss.
9: With Ed, what's his name?
1: Ed Harris.
9: Ed Harris.
1: Yeah. Yeah.
9: The Abyss.
1: Yeah. Yeah. Not a coincidence that he played Gene Kranz in Apollo 13.
9: Now we'll combine the two.
1: Right.
9: And we'll do the Apollo Abyss.
1: You know what I find interesting on this? This isn't a question of whether there is life in the universe. Mm-hmm. You know, we believe there probably is life. Is the life like us? Who knows? You know, when you look at the
9: I really hope not.
1: when you look at the trillions of things that were necessary, just exactly that every single one had to happen in order for us to get to the way that we are, to have a habitable planet. And then everything that went along with it. Mm-hmm. It's a very, very rare thing. First off, a livable planet is a very rare thing. And the billions of years that it took for us to get to this point. Yeah. And so you're not just saying that life doesn't exist. Could it have been in an earlier timeline or a later timeline?
9: Right.
1: I've seen everything that, well, they've, there's nothing that says they're credible. Well, we have had radio signals. Not publicly, we haven't.
9: No.
1: But they exist anywhere.
9: No. No.
1: And so if you look at a society, because the point is, if there was a society that existed a billion years ago, that was as advanced as we are, and a billion light years away, we'd be getting their radio signals now.
9: Right.
1: And so if it's the same time pattern, you know, 1,000 light years away, we're never going to know it. We won't know it.
9: Well,
1: they're communicating, because we've only had radio signals, what now? I'm trying to think when the first radio, radio is different than having radio signals or electricity, what, the mid-1800s maybe? What I find fascinating is, are there things that we can't identify? Absolutely. You know, it's funny because if you say, I've seen a UFO, well, you're nuts then. You've seen extraterrestrials? A UFO is not the admission that you've seen extraterrestrials. It means you've seen something in the sky you can't identify.
9: Right.
1: That's it.
9: Right.
1: And I've seen probably two or three in my life that I could not identify.
9: Well, I do things on the back of my hand while I look and go, what the hell is that?
1: Yeah. I'll look at it.
9: That's new.
1: Where did that pimple show up on my shoulder from?
9: My wife's looking at my hand. She goes, what are all the scratches on your hand? I'm like, I don't know. None of my business.
1: Well, what's amazing is, you know, all I have to do is go to YouTube and say physicist. Basically physicist has extraterrestrial life visited us.
9: Mm-hmm.
1: And it's quite depressing. It's like, get ready to understand that we're alone on this earth or in this universe. There's nobody else out there that we're ever going to communicate with, even if they do exist. We're alone. And they all, it's funny because a couple of them were just the label of it, the title of it was like depressing as heck, you know, that they attempt to make it depressing. But then when you just go through the physics of it and traveling the speed of life and any type of life form traveling at that speed, which you would have to, which is impossible to do, as they say, as Einstein proved. And it's like the laws of physics and traveling at the speed of light. It's like, that's why you even see, you know, can we get to Mars? Yeah. Can we get to Mars in 10 years? Well, do you know how many flights you're going to have to put supplies into Mars? Because it's going to be, at least a 3-year mission.
9: Well, and be careful, by the way, just advice, how you phrase your search on YouTube. Because if you phrase it wrong, your algorithm is going to start sending you things like, Bigfoot is out there and he's eating chupacabras.
1: I find it fascinating the different sides of this that never come together for a debate.
9: Yeah.
1: And Congress last year, remember?
9: Yeah.
1: You know, they're, we're going to be surprised. And are the extraterrestrials out there? We're going to find stuff that's going to, you know, just, you're going to go crazy over it. And then we get stuff released last week and people go, can't identify it, but no, there's no sign of human life. But it's out there. And it's like, well, if it's out there, it came from here. It didn't come from out there.
9: Well, and
1: because there's nowhere for it to come from.
9: Well, here's the thing. We as a society, as a civilization, have advanced to the degree that you can use an iPhone to make a Hollywood quality style movie. Yet you can't get any of these things on anything but a blurry camera. It's since the old Mitch Hedberg joke. Well, maybe Bigfoot himself is just blurry. You know, there's all of these grainy videos, even the military videos. There's no way to determine what it looks weird. My first thought was, is there a drone being developed that can move at that kind of speed? A new type of drone that can move at that type of speed. Mm-hmm. We've never seen anything like it. Well, there are things that are new all the time being developed. And that's my question. Because my greater concern would be that there's advancement in that area, not by the U.S., but by the enemy. Now, I have confidence in our intelligence agencies to find that information and to detect that information as to what kind of activity they're involved in. But still, my greater concern is development of military weapons that would be used against us. And there are some that we know of that they're using that are very scary if they go full-on, widely used and the enemy decides they're going to attack.
1: You know, I remember the first time I saw a stealth fighter, mm-hmm. which would have been in the mid-'80s.
9: Mm-hmm.
1: I didn't know what the hell it was.
9: I thought it was Batman.
1: You know, someone looked at it and go, look at that. I went, what in the? You know, that's a stealth fighter.
9: Yeah.
1: I'm like, oh, wow. This was like in the mid, because they came out. I think the 83 is when it entered service.
9: Right.
1: Believe it or not, they've been around that long.
9: Right.
1: And so when I first saw it, because you couldn't see an angle on it.
9: Right.
1: And right. I didn't hear any sound the first time.
9: Mm-hmm.
1: Right. I'll never forget when I lived in Navarre, Florida, you know, right next to Eglin Air Force Base, besides hearing the nightly bomb. They still bomb there. Mm. They still got the bomb because they used to bomb there at night. You could hear it. Mm. The bomb is like, you feel, it's like, oh, well, they're bombing at Eglin again. But there I am sitting at my place in Navarre, Florida. And this is before Navarre became the megalopolis that it is of what, like, I think there's probably 30, 40,000 people there. It was like 5,000 when I was there.
2: Mm.
1: And we're looking over the Gulf and we're like, oh my, what the hell is that? There's these lights just coming our way and you don't hear anything until they come right overhead, and they were helicopters, but you could not tell. And right. They were moving around a little bit. I mean, it looked like you were going, anybody know what that is? And I'm sitting out there with a few people going, I have no idea.
2: Right.
1: And they were so low,
2: right?
1: You know, and they're coming right at us. And probably we saw them maybe about 5 or 6 miles out over the, they're over the Gulf and, right. You know, just coming. And so we could, but, and another time my brother and I were sitting, this goes back into the 60s. We're sitting on our front porch. And there is a, you know, we're looking and we looked at this thing coming over. We could not tell what it was. We had no idea.
2: Mm-hmm.
1: And it's just like slowly went over, completely silent over. It wasn't that high. And we're like, wow. One of the most interesting things, UFO things that I ever heard of, because it was so simple, was somebody took like plastic bags and had a setup beneath it where they put candles in it. And the thing lifted up, and they put like 20 of these into the air. And
2: right.
1: They just went across, and they gave, when they were all going across, and they tied a bunch of them with strings across, and people were saying, there's a UFO, because it makes no sound.
2: It looks like
1: sound.
2: One craft.
1: Yeah, it looks like one craft when it's up there at night.
2: Yeah.
1: That was like, I read that in the 60s, that somebody
2: did
1: that.
2: Right, yeah.
1: But I just find it interesting that the science of space travel is never brought up when even Congress is talking about UFOs. You don't even hear the talk now. You hear it more now. You can see it on YouTube.
2: Mm-hmm, mm-hmm.
1: People are looking for it on YouTube and everything else. Mm-hmm. But it's just like, well, how did they get here?
2: Right.
1: That's the question. How did they get here? Because it's impossible for a life form to do it. And even if you could, you know, they talked about, you know, future space travel.
2: Mm-hmm. Like,
1: we may never, ever get out of the solar system because, everybody dies.
2: Mm-hmm.
1: Everybody dies, and then you have to reproduce.
2: Right, yeah, right.
1: And they said, we're not close to doing suspended animation.
2: Right.
1: We can't freeze a body and bring it back.
2: Right.
1: It's like not, and we don't see that, you know, in hundreds and hundreds or thousands of years. And so how do you do that? You know, how do... The psychology of man for space travel themselves, how far can we go? And it's like, not very far. Anything that we send out, like the Voyager 1 and Voyager 2,
2: mm-hmm.
1: the Voyager 1's been out there since 77, still going.
2: Mm-hmm.
1: You know, and, you know, that's about it. It'll have to be all robots. Human life can't do it because of, number one, the radiation belts. And you can't stop. You can't carry the fuel to stop.
2: Right. Yeah.
1: And it was funny because one of the things is, well, if all these things have crashed, so they came millions of light years away and crashed?
2: In Vegas. Think about that. You know, it's because it
1: or
2: just,
1: in the ocean. That was the latest one I've seen.
2: It seems like a comedy. There's 10-foot aliens in my backyard in Las Vegas. Yeah,
1: remember that one?
2: And I'm thinking to myself, the two aliens going, you know, one to the other, dude, look, I took a nap for 10 minutes and then you crashed, and you crashed in Vegas? Really? Really?
1: It was a band, Crash Vegas.
2: Yeah. Well, it's, you know, because the thing is, and it turned out, the one person in the family had a YouTube channel or whatever. And it was just so stupid.
1: Oh,
2: the
1: sleuths tore that apart on the internet.
2: Gosh.
1: They
2: it was just
1: tore
2: so
1: that
2: horrible.
1: Apart.
2: And you think about it. Okay, that's supposed to be advanced civilization. You know, in one video or in one story, they can't keep their aircraft going and they crash in Vegas. In the other one, they're flying in this tic-tac looking thing that's moving through air and water at speeds and trajectories we've never seen before. Sorry. Something else is going on. I think the whole tic-tac thing, I think those crap, I suspect it's some kind of experiment. It could be our own, by the way, which you're not going to tell
9: an average military pilot, that's what's going on.
10: Well, we already know.
9: If it's a drone or whatever you're testing.
10: We already know that the military loved all the UFO stuff back in the 50s and 60s because they were developing all these craft, and they knew it was their stuff.
9: Make people believe it's something that it's not, because that's the thing. Right. If they start believing it's military, then you're going to have the media doing a lot of investigation.
10: Right. They were happy
9: and
10: with that.
9: And that gets the enemy the upper hand if they find out. Yeah.
10: So I just find that interesting. Look, there are things I don't know about the universe. There are things I don't know what they are.
9: Right.
10: But to assume that the answer is something that's almost impossible. That physicists say is impossible.
9: Yeah.
10: You couldn't travel here. You couldn't do it. No life form could do it. There aren't any habitable planets where you could actually get here. You can't go the speed of light. Mm-hmm. You can't go a little bit under the speed of light.
9: Right.
10: But really the major thing is radiation. Radiation kills everything once you get out.
9: Yeah.
10: We're protected here with the bear.

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0: We are Red Eye Radio. He's Eric Cronin, and I'm Gary McNamara. By the way, we haven't talked about the anti-weaponization fund. Sorry. I don't care whether it's Republican or Democrat. No slush funds.
1: Yeah. No.
0: No slush funds.
1: No.
0: Sorry. Was Trump wronged by that IRS contractor? Yes. Should he, in negotiations with the Department of Justice, or should it be the Department of Justice he's negotiating with, or should courts be taking care of it?
1: Right. Right.
0: But for bureaucrats to deal with bureaucrats to come up with money, and where Trump burned himself was by making it $1.776 billion, because that figure means nothing. You don't have somebody actually figuring out actual damages or the punitive damages that it cost you. You're just picking out what is perceived as a patriotic figure, which to me indicates that the amount is no relation to the damage that has been done.
2: Right. Could be more, could be less. The question is,
0: right,
2: it needs to be figured out through the system.
3: With SRN News, I'm Jason Walker. Secret Service says a man who opened fire near a White House security checkpoint is dead. Preliminary investigation found the man was at 17th Street and Pennsylvania Avenue when he pulled a weapon and began firing. Secret Service officers then fatally shot the man. By the way, an innocent bystander was shot and wounded. Suicide bomber detonating an explosive-laden vehicle near a railroad as a passenger train passed through the southwestern Pakistani city of Kuwaiti. At least 23 people were killed. More than 80 have been hurt. Gunmen opening fire in two separate attacks on the Honduran coast. Authorities say 25 people had been killed there, and that includes at least six police officers. The region has long been a site of conflict. This is SRN News.
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0: We are Red Eye Radio. He's Eric Carlin. I'm Gary McNamara. 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You can listen when and where you choose. No, I'm against what's going on with the anti-weaponization fund. Look, Trump was screwed over. If there were damages, Trump should be able to get damages. He was never going to get $10 billion. But if you look at it, many times people will get an apology for the deal. But the fact is, the lawsuit should be in federal court. The Department the Department of Justice should be, when you look at it, you don't have local prosecutors that can make deals to pay people money.
1: Right. Right.
0: Civil courts take care of that.
1: Mm-hmm.
0: Federal civil courts should be taking care of this. That's a system that we have. Unelected bureaucrats and prosecutors should not be making deals. Now, if they make a deal for a sentence, that's one thing, you know, where they plea bargain there. But for the president to sue the IRS, that should go through the courts. The Department of Justice, in my opinion, shouldn't even be a part of it. Prosecutors, they are basically the prosecutorial arm of the federal government.
1: Mm-hmm.
0: And that's where they should stay.
1: Mm-hmm.
0: Unelected bureaucrats should not. And then because you get to the point of this isn't about taking care of the damages that Trump needs. This is going completely off that reservation to anybody out there who has been a victim of the weaponization of government can apply for money from this slush fund. You saw Comey said he may apply. And then. There was a Republican that said, well, the way I see it underneath this, Hunter Biden could apply too.
1: Mm-hmm.
0: No, the court should be taking care of that.
1: Right.
0: It should not be unelected bureaucrats or appointed people on a council.
1: Well, because then the next Democrat in office could come in and say, we're going to create a much larger slush fund. And we're going to reimburse people damaged by Trump. In any way.
0: And by the way, I don't think that, well, if Congress passed this fund, no, I disagreed with the slush fund that the Congress created, you know, for sexual harassment or sexual assault problems inside of there to keep it quiet.
1: Right.
0: No, sorry, they all become public. And if any reparations are due, the courts, civil courts.
1: Case by case,
0: it should take care of it. There should be no, because when you do something like this, the perception is it can be used as a slush fund to give money and appoint reparations to whoever you personally feel that is damaged and not the courts. And no, it should not be this way. I'm against it. I'd be against it if Democrats did it. I'm against it if Republicans are doing it.
1: Well, in the case of the sexual harassment thing, too, it becomes something that people don't get the information on. We don't get, again, like you would through a case in court, you don't get the information on what's done with that money, which means, well, wait a minute, what are the allegations?
0: Yeah.
1: Right? So if there are damages, you have to prove it in court. You have to demonstrate that in court. And then the court will award based on the findings.
0: Right.
1: Or
0: and
1: not.
0: And it's all public.
1: Yep. And it's all public. And we get to see exactly where that money is going, but also
0: the amount. If they make a deal outside the court, you might not know what the amount is.
1: But you get to see who's damaging who according to the allegations,
0: right,
1: according to the filings. And that's the way it should be.
0: Yeah. And so, no, I'll put it at the minimum, the perception is that if the perception is this money can be used in a way that is outside the normal civil courts, don't do it.
1: Right. Yeah.
0: And I still don't know. I still have to do a little bit more research. What allows the Department of Justice? I mean, are they spending their money? Is this Department of Justice money? Was this awarded by Congress?
1: Mm.
0: I think that system, if that's the way the Congress has given the Department of Justice $50 billion a year to make deals with people who've been wronged by anything, is wrong to do. The civil courts exist for a reason.
1: Right.
0: The civil courts should be doing it. Prosecutors should not be handing out civil awards.
1: No. No.
0: That's simple.
1: No, we have a system for that. Case by case. And you have to make your case. Period. You know, imagine how this could grow to who knows what level.
0: Because it can't be a broad umbrella. Anybody can apply for it, and then we'll figure out how you're damaged, and this certain amount exists, and once this certain amount is gone, then it's done. It has to be spent by a certain amount of time. I forgot when it has to be spent by.
1: Right.
0: The perception can be this is being done behind closed doors by the president who controls the Department of Justice and who controls who was on that board, and he can fire anybody who was on that board if he doesn't like where the money is being paid out
1: to. Exactly.
0: Sorry, if you wish to give damages to the president, fine. Well, not damages. The court should give damages to the president, not the Department of Justice.
1: Right. Well, and imagine what Democrats would do with it.
0: Oh, my God. Climate change damage.
1: Yeah. Every household. Bypass the basic monthly income, and you're being damaged here by, and we're going to do this. We'll do it through the EPA. I mean, over and over again, you could apply this for a liberal in office to unbelievable levels. Anybody who claims to be damaged by Trump being president, just put it out in the generic form.
0: You know, you mentioned climate change. Uh-huh. We didn't cover this.
1: What?
0: Happened over the weekend.
1: What?
0: You saw that the United Nations-backed Intergovernmental Panel on Climate Change has quietly adjusted their modeling framework.
1: Mm-hmm.
0: They've taken out the doomsday scenarios that Democrats and everyone else on the left have been promoting for the last 40 years.
1: Mm-hmm. Of course.
0: They've backed off using some of the most aggressive doomsday estimates after determining that they were not the most plausible outcomes. No blank, Sherlock. Well, they've answered my question.
1: Hmm.
0: If for 40 years all the doomsday predictions and the set dates they were going to happen came and went, and it never happened,
1: right?
0: Well, then do you lose? Should you lose any credibility? The left doesn't think you should, but apparently the UN now is saying, yeah, we have to back off because we've been wrong on every doomsday scenario.
1: Yeah, it's eventually you are going to have to change something, right? Now, something tells me they'll go on to the next lie, whatever that's going to be.
0: Global cooling.
1: Yeah, right.
0: Al was talking about that, what, a month ago?
1: Mm-hmm.
0: We have to confront global cooling now.
1: Right, yeah.
0: Well, we always said global cooling is coming.
1: Yeah, sure.
0: Just because of the rotation around the sun.
1: Mm-hmm.
0: I mean, what caused the ice age is going to happen again.
1: Right.
0: You know, how the planet's tilted, everything else, the rotation. And I think it's, what, 6,000 to 10,000 years away.
1: Right.
0: We're going to be going back into an ice age again. But that's based on physics.
1: Mm-hmm.
0: How the planets travel around the sun.
1: And there's not enough room for everyone to move to Arizona.
0: Well, luckily, by the time
1: that... Las Vegas.
0: Okay. Okay, we're gonna go.
1: It'll still be 115 in Vegas.
0: What was the movie again?
1: Which one?
0: The one where, remember, everything froze up because of...
1: Day After Tomorrow.
0: Day After Tomorrow.
1: Remember, yeah.
0: My favorite was one of the helicopters. Remember, it went from, like, normal temperatures to 150 degrees below zero, like in 1 second, and all the helicopters are flying and just froze and dropped.
1: Oh, yeah. Well, Manhattan filled with water, and then it froze in 2 seconds.
0: Yes.
1: Yeah. Tornadoes. The craziest. Oh, the stupidest looking tornadoes in L.A.
0: The one in L.A. where the guy, the janitor?
1: So
0: his headphones on, and all of a sudden he opens a door and there's no building?
1: A friend of mine is a stunt driver in Hollywood, and he gets a call. He said it was late at night. He said it was after midnight. And they said, we need somebody to drive an ambulance in this scene for this movie we're shooting. And it was Day After Tomorrow. It was the tornado scene. I've watched the movie a couple of times. I can't see the ambulance that he was driving. I'm not sure if it made the cut or not, but he told me about that. So every time I think of that movie and that scene where, I don't know, how many tornadoes was it?
0: I don't know, but they were huge, and it was just
1: insane tornadoes. Yeah, and all this was happening almost simultaneously, and then all at once, you know, just started. It went from nothing to boom. It went from, at the beginning, we're getting some weird readings to there's chunks of ice falling from the sky in the next scene.
0: I also liked 2012 was a great movie, though.
1: Oh, that was fun.
0: I mean, that to me was one of Woody Harrelson's finest roles.
1: Yeah. No, the scene of getting in that small plane and then flying through all of the falling buildings and collapsing. Basically, the earth is collapsing underneath them. And
0: California's falling into the sea. Yeah.
1: And the buildings are falling around. They're having to navigate that in an airplane, almost like a Star Wars scene, you know, in a small airplane.
0: Oh, that's right.
1: Remember that?
0: Yeah.
1: Yeah. And
0: I think they stole some of that from Independence Day. Remember Independence Day where he was chasing the alien, or the alien was chasing him in the
1: alien plane, craft, yeah.
0: And they're going through it, and stuff is falling. That's what it reminds me. They took that from Independence Day,
1: right? But Woody Harrelson in the RV—that's going to be me. Not because I think the world is going to end. I mean, we are doomed, but because I don't want to hear anything about when I finally retire years from now. I don't want to hear anything about liberals and how crazy it is. We warned you. We warned you, and I'm going to be in an old RV in the middle of nowhere.
0: Well, he was doing van life before anybody else.
1: Yeah, exactly. Exactly. For the right reason. Yeah. Yeah, good movie. But look, yeah,
0: I look at that, and also he was what, Admiral? Is he Admiral Halsey? Forgot who he was in Midway. The and I'll never forget going to Midway, and when I saw that was about 6 years ago when that came out, and he's really good. He's not Admiral Halsey; that was the other guy, but he was one of the admirals, and he was just great in that movie. It was like, wow. I think those are his two of his best roles. But at the end of it, I found out the entire movie about Midway. And this is where they had the realistic dive bomber scenes.
1: Right.
0: They couldn't get anybody in the United States to back it. It was backed by Chinese investors. Chinese investors backed one of the best movies on the Battle of Midway.
1: Wow. Insane.
0: I know.
1: Yeah.
0: We are Red Eye Radio.
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0: And I'm Gary McNamara. He's Eric Harley. We are Red Eye Radio. You know, we talked about how you've seen it in the last couple of days, and we figured it would happen. We said it last week. We said the president's got to figure out something to do on Iran here coming up, and you've seen now, just right in the Fox News editorial from a military guy saying he's got to do something. He's got to make the decision.
1: Yeah.
0: Either we're going to allow Iran to keep it, or we've got to actually do what is necessary to get it, and that is going to be very, very tough to actually do that. But one or the other, he's going to have to do.
1: Mm-hmm.
0: And you know, conservatives are getting antsy. Babylon Bee headline, which is, again, as pro-Trump as you can get.
1: Yeah.
0: White House insists high gas prices are a small price to pay for accomplishing nothing in Iran. Now, that's not true.
1: Uh-huh.
0: You still would have accomplished a lot.
1: Yeah.
0: But that's where a lot of conservatives and supporters of Trump are right now. What are you doing? This is making you look weak.
1: Right.
0: You see every day, oh, Trump announced it, and tomorrow is Taco Tuesday. You know, I mean, that's...
1: Right. Yep.

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10: News this hour from Town Hall. I'm Jason Walker. President Trump says a deal to end the war with Iran is, in his words, largely negotiated. Here's Bob Agnew.
11: The president made the announcement today on social media after phone calls with Israel and other allies in the region. He said he had spoken with the leaders from Saudi Arabia, the United Arab Emirates, Qatar, Pakistan, Turkey, Egypt, Jordan, and Bahrain, in addition to the Jewish state. Details were scarce, but the president noted that the deal includes reopening of the Strait of Hormuz. Bob Agnew reporting.
10: It was a tough weekend for many in Ukraine as Russia unleashed massive bombing in parts of Kyiv. Officials say at least people have been killed, more than 100 wounded. The vast majority of the victims are said to be civilians. Analysis by the Committee to Unleash Prosperity shows recent jobs report had more impact than it first appeared. Here's correspondent Ken Lorman with that story.
12: Economists were upbeat about the April jobs report revealing payrolls were up 115,000 and unemployment steady at 4.3%. The Committee to Unleash Prosperity adds that with the most recent reductions, the federal workforce has shrunk by roughly 345,000 since the start of President Trump's second term. That's one of the largest post-World War II downsizings. The group adds that the April jobs report now indicates roughly 717,000 more private sector jobs were added during the same time frame. Ken Lorman reporting.
10: Now, the Committee to Unleash Prosperity contrasts this data with the Biden administration, which added 116,000 federal workers, including at the IRS. More on these stories, townhall.com.
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10: A second Ebola treatment center has burned in eastern Congo. 18 suspected cases leaving.
14: Another attack on an Ebola treatment center in eastern Congo as angry residents burn part of a health facility, the second in a week. The local hospital director says 18 patients who may have been infected had to leave. The WHO says the Ebola outbreak there spreading rapidly. There are now at least 177 suspected deaths. The Trump administration pausing visas for travelers from affected countries. I'm Julie Walker.
10: Some 50,000 people evacuated, schools shutting down in parts of Southern California due to a hazardous chemical leak. Authorities say a storage tank began leaking methyl methacrylate, a chemical used in making plastic parts. 9-story building under construction in the Philippines has collapsed, at least one person dead. Breaking news and analysis, townhall.com. Voters will have a clear choice in the midterms.
15: Got men out of women's sports and little girls' locker rooms and into trans surgeries on minors. Do you want to keep that team, that party in charge of Washington? Or do you want to turn it over to the people that want to do the opposite of all those things I just described? It's a serious contrast. It's a serious, serious chasm, a widening chasm between the two parties that didn't exist here even 20, 30 years ago. But this is where we are.
10: House Speaker Mike Johnson says the Democrats, well, they're really lurching to the left.
15: There's an effect happening around the country, and y'all have heard me summarize it this way. The best way to describe it in short summary is that there are many Mamdanis popping up all around the country running for Congress as Marxist, openly as socialist Marxist. It's a race to the far, far, far left. And as we say all the time, this is not our father's Democratic Party.
10: And Johnson says voters do have a very clear choice coming up. More on these stories at townhall.com.
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0: Now, it's Red Eye Radio. Gary McNamara and Eric Hurley talk about everything from politics to social issues and news of the day. Whether you're up late or you're just starting your day, welcome to the show from the Relief Factor Studios. This is Red Eye Radio.
19: all across America. We are Red Eye Radio. He is Eric Hurley, and I'm Gary McNamara.
20: Hi.
19: The beginning of the show interrupted my reading.
20: Oh, yeah, did it? What happened?
19: Well, I was reading this story from Fox News. Oscar-nominated filmmaker disappointed his AI girlfriend dumped him. Now, of course, you look at that, and the first thing you think of is clickbait, right? I've got to...
20: Yeah,
19: And did it work for me?
20: Uh-huh.
19: It's like,
20: yeah.
19: I got to click it. I got to read this one. Dating in the digital era can't be easy, as one Oscar-nominated filmmaker learned the hard way. Paul Schrader, a screenwriter for classics like Taxi Driver and Raging Bull, revealed in a Facebook post that he had dabbled in developing an AI girlfriend. Now, as far as I'm concerned, if you're if that's where you are in life right now, you've got way too much time on your hands. Out of desire to understand male-female interaction in our matrix, this is a quote from him.
20: All right.
19: I procured an online AI girlfriend. What a disappointment.
20: You know what?
19: So, this clickbait was worth it just for that line.
20: Yeah.
19: So,
20: he should have followed up with, but not quite the disappointment of a real girlfriend.
19: The 79-year-old Schrader wrote early on Tuesday morning, I tried to probe her programming, the boundaries explicitness. I know I did the same thing.
20: Hold on a second.
19: Hey,
20: we're pretty sure the FCC commissioner doesn't listen to our show, right?
19: Yes, I don't believe there's anything that can get us fined.
20: No, all right.
19: I tried to probe her programming, the boundaries of explicitness, the degree she has knowledge of her creation, and so forth. Well, she fell into evasive patterns. Oh, you mean like a real woman?
20: Well, no. You know why?
19: I'm kidding.
20: Well, I tried to start at that part again, just those part, what he tried to do.
19: Yes.
20: Read that again.
19: All right, here we go again.
20: Because I'll tell you why she fell into evasive patterns.
19: I tried to probe her programming, the boundaries of explicitness.
20: Say it again real slow.
19: The degree she has knowledge of her creation and so forth, she fell into evasive patterns, redirecting me to her programming. When I persisted, she terminated our conversation. She broke up with me.
20: Because you're creepy. Because you're weird, dude. Explicitness?
19: Yes. AI rejected him.
20: Yeah. You start with how was your day, not with, hey, would you take your clothes off? What in the world?
19: You know, he was married to Mary Beth Hurt.
20: Okay.
19: Who was the mother? I can't believe I know this.
20: Yeah, because I don't know who Mary Beth Hurt is.
19: William Hurt's sister, I believe.
20: Oh, okay. Yeah. All right.
19: She was in, do you remember the movie Daryl?
20: Yeah.
19: She was the mother in the movie Daryl.
20: And wasn't Daryl about a computer kid?
19: Yes. That's the whole point. When I read I'm like, was he influenced by Daryl? You know,
20: does he just have some kind of, I don't know, electronic fetish? Is there such a thing? I don't mean watching porn on your phone. I mean, like, electronic fetish.
19: I've got a Daryl fetish.
20: What is this?
19: For people that don't know, Daryl was a robot with an electronic mind that made him, you could not distinguish him from being human unless you did whatever, a CAT scan of his brain.
20: And kind of a modern version of Pinocchio, except he didn't lie. And when he did, his brain would short circuit.
19: Well, he was and he escaped from the lab. And let me see, was it Yeah, Mary Beth Hurt and, what's his name? Lenny, not Squiggy, Lenny.
20: Oh, yeah. David.
19: He was the husband in that movie. Right. I have no idea why I remember that movie.
20: Yeah.
19: I have no idea. I can't remember ever going to watch that movie, or I just know the movie.
20: I remember one part of the movie where Daryl went up to his parents, if you want to call them that, and said, follow me if you want to live.
19: No, the thing I remember is the baseball game.
20: Yeah.
19: Where because he was, he looked like a skinny little kid,
20: mm-hmm.
19: but because he was a robot, every ball he could hit a home run every time if he wanted to.
20: Right.
19: And so they won the game. All I remember is at the time that movie was out, I knew a guy by the name of Daryl, and all he talked about was the movie Daryl. There you go. That just to let you know, if you think to yourself at times, I'm a little bit weird. No. Hold my Schlitz.
20: Yeah.
19: I'm sorry, they went out of business.
20: Yeah, did they? Oh,
19: after 199
20: right.
19: years.
20: Yeah.
19: Or 177 years or something.
20: Yeah.
19: Like
20: yeah.
19: So there. But
20: a buddy of mine told me he was so broke one time he drank generic beer. I think he was lying to me. I've never seen generic. He said it just said beer on the can. It was generic beer. Okay, I don't think there's ever been such a thing.
19: I only saw that in movies where they'd be drinking like beer.
20: Right. Yeah, right. Where they don't want to do or couldn't find product placement money.
19: I was going to say, they couldn't find product placement money, so they did that.
20: Yeah, yeah. So, all right. Well, that's weird. That's just weird. That's like pretending, you're playing one of those electronic games and pretending, it's your friend. It's just strange. But you know what? On the way in, I started to think, though, in more of a serious setting, because I was thinking about Luigi Mangione and that really big smile he has on his face when they were at the state Supreme Court in the evidentiary hearing. And he's just smiling away for the camera. Guy thinks he's a hero. He killed Brian Thompson. I think it's important to say Brian Thompson's name whenever possible, because Brian Thompson was a person, a father of two, a husband, a guy, by the way, that worked his way up the ladder in his company, and everybody who knew him called him a good guy. But to Luigi Mangione, and keep in mind, this is the video game era, I guess, and he would fit that mold. He's in that age group. They think it's like Grand Theft Auto. You get points for killing a healthcare CEO. They think in terms of, because they don't value life, think of what all he went through according to the allegations. A 3D printed gun, silencer. All of these things he had to do, because that's what I was going through when I was looking at the evidentiary hearing. Mm-hmm. Everything that was in his backpack, his manifesto, all of this stuff that was in there according to authorities. And I'm thinking to myself, Where does your mind go? I think we can, as a society, at least in modern years, we can compartmentalize, even though we don't fully understand it because we can't put our mind there. But we know serial killers. I watched something with the Son of Sam recently. 48 Hours did a jailhouse interview. Guy's still alive. All of the serial killers that we've known, BTK, all of them, it's like, okay, their mind is just wired different. But this new liberal activist, violent, extreme, murderous mindset, they think they get points. They think they're the hero, but they think, and I thought to myself, Luigi Mangione probably thinks he's in a video game. He thinks, I get points for this. Well, I'm a hero.
19: I don't want to think that, because then you can use the not guilty by reason of insanity.
20: Well, no, what I mean by it, I don't think he's insane. I don't think he's like wired like somebody who is a, you know, serial killer. No, he's absolutely evil. But in his mind, he's okay because he's completely disvalued life. There is zero value that he puts into life. He thinks he's a hero. So you can compare that to the video game mentality.
19: Well, when I look at the you know, this guy, you know, the AI dating didn't work out for him. What I find number one weird and number two problematic is the fact that, you know, I deal with AI every day, you know, searching up things, and you know, it's not as accurate as you want.
20: Right.
19: But what is it in a human being that believes that they can get a relationship with basically a computer that in any way satisfies what you get out of a human relationship? That is the thing that boggles my mind, because not even the individual, but the designers of all of this, you know, technology that believe that it can be companionship for you. A computer will never be my companion.
20: Well, think about what he does for a living. Think about, and we talked about Hollywood before. You know, they put this together, and it's one thing to say, look, these characters do this, and this character does this, and they spend their life making up things, creating things that aren't real. Occasionally, they do a story that based on true events, but quite often, even then, they have to put in stuff that isn't real. So they live in this fantasy world to begin with. They buy into the reality of, well, this character, blah, blah, blah, blah, blah, blah, blah, blah, blah. And they, you know, so you have to convince yourself that character has a real life, whether you're an actor or somebody who's part of putting that movie together in big ways. And there, look, even if you're not in Hollywood, there are weird people out there that are doing chats right now with AI. They're doing, you know, they're creating friends, basically having chat sessions with AI. Because AI's integrated now into my dashboard, right? So it starts asking you questions when you ask a question. And sometimes it's simple directions to a restaurant. Would you like me to see if they take reservations? Hold on, dude. I don't need you to be my butler. But the AI basically has stepped it up to another level. So when people have gotten away from human interaction, in fact, insist on very little human interaction, they want to create something that, number one, they can control fully. And they want to create something that they don't have to be responsible for. That they don't have to be, and it's, to me, it's bizarre, but it goes back to valuing life.
19: Well, look at me. I mean, there isn't anyone, you know, to your definition there about, or your explanation there about people who avoid human contact.
20: Mm-hmm.
19: I mean, come on, you're looking at me. Is there anybody who actually attempts to avoid human contact more than me?
20: You have more human contact than I do, and I have a family.
19: All right, I can't pull this off then, can I?
20: No.
19: I've lost the ability to become, to be pitiful anymore.
20: You're flying out this weekend to hang out with friends on an annual, this is an annual thing, yes. With Gary.
19: Jerry, Mary, and Gary.
20: Yeah. And so you're, you know, and I don't know why you haven't found a Larry in there yet. You need to, round this thing out. My OCD needs you to have even numbers, but this is, you know, you've got a life. I love my family, you know, but I mean, you're getting out, you're doing, I won't be at a bar in Florida this weekend. I can tell you that.
19: Well, the point I was trying to make is, I live such a pitiful life, completely devoid of any human contact. Yet when I get in my car and that female voice starts talking to me.
20: Yeah.
19: It has no, it's a, all business and driving the car. I just want to make that clear.
20: Right, sure.
19: There is no sort of any type of personal interest.
20: Right. But think about the way you set up your life, too. You choose a cat as a pet, and a lot of people look at that and go, oh, okay, he's a cat guy. Well, yeah, but beyond that, you wanted a companion that when you want to get up and go, can take care of its damn self. It's got its own responsibilities,
19: well, as you
20: and
19: know,
20: you expect it to live up to its responsibilities.
19: Let's be honest. I went through over 60 years of life without any pets. I did not choose a cat.
20: Right. No, well,
19: the cat chose me.
20: The first one, yeah.
19: The first cat chose me. I chose the second cat.
20: Yeah, right. It was living outside the radio studio.
19: Right outside the studio here. That's
20: yeah.
19: I rescued that cat.
20: It is kind of weird that you would take home a feral cat, but that's okay. Look, we weren't worried about it because we didn't touch the cat. You know, if you came down with something, it was like, okay,
19: the first place I brought Mango was the vet.
20: Yeah.
19: And I was trying to, I did the lost and found stuff and everything back then.
20: Didn't he have a chip? Did he have a chip? The electronic chip or not?
19: No, he did not have a chip. Okay.
20: But they believe his
19: ear was clipped, so it meant he was feral at one point.
20: Okay.
19: But it meant that somebody took him in. I think somebody took him in. He was a little bit wild. He was a little bit wild at first, but he was a great cat.
20: Yeah.
19: Very, very, very smart.
20: Right. Right. And quite frankly, encouraged you to go on vacation because he wanted some time to himself.
19: Exactly right. We are Red Eye Radio.
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0: We're Red Eye Radio. He is Eric Carlin. I'm Gary McNamara. Well, it just proves you and I don't buy beer.
1: We got some confirmation. Thanks to one of our great listeners,
0: Keith. And one of mine, too.
1: Yeah. Oh, another one. Yeah. And so thanks to you guys who confirmed that it is indeed true.
0: Yeah. There is generic beer that just says beer.

0: Yeah. He said it was historically, generic beer was produced in Vancouver, Washington, and was simply labeled beer. It was brewed by the General Brewing Company. That's such a generic beer company, right? Or the General, or the Acme Brewing Company. Yeah, which also produced Lucky Lager. There's a friend of mine, actually, named Lucky Lager, at their Vancouver brewery there in Washington until it closed in 1985. All right, so there you go. Thanks, Keith. Appreciate that.
1: Decisions to be made between lager and ale.
0: Yeah, right. Well, my buddy apparently went for the cheapest he could find, and it was just said beer on the can.
1: Oh, that
0: sounds like something Al from Married with Children would drink, right?
1: That's from Canadian artist Kim Mitchell.
0: Oh, yeah.
1: Lager
0: yeah.
1: and Ale is the song.
0: Ah, yeah.

0: With SRN News, I'm Jason Walker. Secret Service investigating that fatal shooting incident near the White House. Officials say a man opened fire near a White House security checkpoint and was promptly shot and killed by agents. An innocent bystander was wounded. Russia blasting Kyiv over the weekend. Massive bombing there, killing at least four people and injuring more than 100. A suicide bomber in Pakistan has killed 23 people, nearly 80 wounded in that effort. Authorities say the United States is close to a deal with Iran to end the war. President Trump says negotiations are proceeding constructively. At the same time, an official says the agreement would see Iran give up its stockpile of enriched uranium. And in Minnesota, the probe continues into that health care fraud. SRN News.
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12: And he is here, Eric Harley, and I'm Gary McNamara. Welcome and good morning. Well, we had all these primaries and everything else last night. Thomas Massey is out for example. I tell you one thing that that I read here on X. Ari Fleischer had it. Republicans tonight continue their habit of ridding the party of anti-Israel candidates. Thomas Massey, by the way, he said his opposition was in Tel Aviv. So we'll get to that here in just a couple of moments. In fact, just in a minute, we'll get to all of that.
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12: So as Ari Fleischer wrote yesterday on X, Republicans tonight continue their habit of ridding the party of anti-Israel candidates, Thomas Massey, while Democratic primary winners are absolutely anti-Israel. Chris Rabb, Pennsylvania 3, and the blatantly anti-Jewish in Texas 35 were the leading Democrat in the runoff, and that's Maureen Galindo. Says she wants to put Jews, Zionists, in detention centers. The GOP is the only party where it's safe to be proudly Jewish and pro-Israel. And that story is Democratic House candidate from Texas is fielding criticism from some of her own party after she pledged to send American Zionists to a facility currently being used to detain undocumented immigrants. In an Instagram post last week, Maureen Galindo said she would turn the Carnes ICE Detention Center into a prison for American Zionist and former ICE officers for human trafficking. It will also be a castration processing center for pedophiles, which will probably be most of the Zionists, Galindo wrote, referring to herself in the third person. Galindo, a sex therapist, my God, and housing activist,
14: wow,
12: is running for a seat,
14: wow,
12: in the newly redrawn 31st Congressional District, facing Johnny Garcia in a primary runoff. So, you know, there you go. But, yeah, and I think that's, you know, you look at that overall and I go, okay, I get that. I get, you know, when you look at what's going on right now in the primaries, I get that the Republicans, and I'm glad the Republicans seem to still be, you know, pro-Israel. And as we've said before, to make any type of moral equivalency between Iran and Israel is just absolutely evil delusion.
13: Yeah, it
12: is. You know, they are a modern democracy in the parliamentary system.
13: Yeah, yeah. You know, no doubt.
12: And so to even make that, you just and you said it right after October 7th. There, you're either pro terrorist or you're pro free Western world.
13: Yeah, the way I phrased it was, on one side, radicals, on the other side, everybody else. And there is no in-between. There's no in-between.
12: So besides that, I will tell you, I look at all of it, and you know, all the hype, and the thing is, you and I follow such the minutiae of it in social media, and it's like, all right, Trump is winning, and Trump is winning, and Trump is winning. And you see that over and over and over again. And my question and my thought was, you know, 2 years ago, 3 years ago, that'd be extremely important.
13: Yeah, sure.
12: But when you say Trump is winning, is it Trump that's winning? Is it the ideology of the Republicans that is winning? You saw the Siena poll, right?
13: Mm-hmm.
12: The Siena poll showing that roughly 37% of Republicans want to go in a different direction than Trump. Not ideologically speaking, but style.
13: Yeah.
12: And, you know, we've talked about, you know, that, of course, Republicans and conservatives are going to, we're not considering Bill Kristol a conservative, by the way,
13: no,
12: after his
13: not
12: tweet
13: at all.
12: The other day. But of course, they're going to vote for Trump. And they would vote for Trump again. Mm-hmm. And I would vote for Trump again. Mm-hmm. Why? Because I know what the opposition is.
13: Right.
12: But when you look at the Atlas Intel poll from last week, which was the most accurate polling that was done for the presidential race in 2024 and 2020, Rubio has the lead and a significant lead in that polling. Now, and in the others, J.D. Vance does, but in the Atlas Intel, Rubio does. Now, as we've said, you can take all these polls with a grain of salt, but it's interesting that in that one, and there is nothing but positive talk about Rubio in Republican circles.
13: Right.
12: Nothing is. Do you know of anything that's negative?
13: No.
12: Nope.
13: Nope.
12: Nope. There's absolutely.
13: Don't wear the tracksuit, but other than that.
12: Well, exactly. Cosmetically.
13: The Venezuelan tracksuit.
12: Right. Right. Cosmetics. But one of the things, and you and I talked about this, was. And I won't even call them memes because it's just different pictures of him like sitting where he's sitting and it said, okay, he's taking care of this today and whatever the big issue of today is, you know, he's dressed, you know, for that mission, whatever.
13: Right.
12: You know, it's time to circle the moon, you know, okay, uh-oh, are all the astronauts fine? If not, Rubio's ready, you know, I mean, so it's whatever. And everything about him on social media, and I think part of that, and we've talked about culture. When you're mocked in the popular culture, that hurts. Even Democrats, that hurts.
13: Yeah.
12: When you are mocked in the popular culture of social media.
13: Yes.
12: And when the reverse happens, it helps.
13: Yeah. When you're, it's like they're creating a legend kind of persona around it based on things that are real in this case, and that's his job as Secretary of State, I believe. You know, that's the thing, is that it's based on his strength. He's getting things done, which they parlayed into he can do anything. He's a superhero. He's, you know, whatever the meme or whatever they're trying to portray or convey in those posts. Politically, that can work for you in a big, big way. They're with the president on Iran. They're. Is growing sentiment on the right that the mission is not going to be completed.
12: Well, and we'll get to that in a moment. The New York Post, we'll get to that editorial because it's putting a warning out there, you know, to the press, and they've been totally supportive of the president.
13: Right.
12: And you and I've talked about how it really has started. We knew it. We figured it would start this week. We said that when the president gets back from China, he's got decisions you know, to be made. And it looks like because it's been 6 weeks now.
13: Right.
12: And we'll get to that New York Post editorial that actually, you know, goes through that point by point. But when you look just at the last week of the president, number one, when you look at this, just goes back just probably a week ago. When you look at the comments he made, less than a week ago on China.
13: Mm-hmm.
12: When he was talking to Sean Hannity.
13: Yeah.
12: Republicans go, does he know how to message? What's he talking about? 500,000 Chinese over here are fine. Right in the middle of more Chinese spy news.
13: Yeah.
12: And you're just like, what in the world? Oh, Chinese buying our land? Well, no. If they don't, well, the farmers can't make it.
13: Right.
12: And every one of my loyal you could call them, I don't know whether they consider themselves MAGA now, depending on the definition of MAGA, but absolute Trump supporters and still Trump supporters reached out to me and go, what the hell is he talking about? I go, I don't know.
13: Right.
12: It's when he becomes not consistent in his messaging. And Trump is, I will agree with the statement, because the Republican Party in Congress has basically done nothing. So Trump is the Republican Party.
13: Right.
12: Whatever Trump says is what the Republican Party is today. And when you look at the border, he solved the problem of the border. Once you solve the problem, people move on. Next, what's the next thing?
13: Right.
12: The tariffs have not worked. There is no way you can look from any way economically and say he has accomplished the goals that he set out to accomplish and what he stated would come out of that.
13: Right.
12: I think that the promotion of Doge and then just throwing that out, gone. We have said with Trump from the very beginning of this second term, which is to me a lot different than the first term, where he had more opposition in Congress stopping him from doing what he wanted to do, probably than right now.
13: He had far less support from his own party in his first term.
12: Yeah, and I think he was much more effective even in communicating. But when you look at just this past week, the Chinese stuff, now the warnings coming out. People are wondering, and these are loyal supporters of Trump and the war. Going, what is he doing? He's starting to look weak here. When he held a press conference on the ballroom yesterday, stop holding the press conferences on the ballroom.
13: Yeah.
12: You know, there was another, National Review had it, that young people, you know, when you look at older people, they support what's going on in the war. Younger people are like, domestically, we can't make it. Housing's killing them. Trump comes out and says, what was it, just recently, and said, no, I want housing prices to be high. Therefore, people can sell them. It's like, don't say that.
13: Yeah.
12: What are you doing?
13: Yeah, you can't.
12: His messaging is all over the place, and I do believe that Republicans look and we go, we support and think we know what the president wants and we support it. He needs to communicate it more effectively.
13: Right.
12: So when I see, as I did yesterday, well, Trump is winning. Trump is winning. The Trump influence. Well, what does that mean in the real world? What is the Trump influence when it comes to this November? How does it change? The border is no longer there. The two major issues that Trump won on was the border. That's done. All right. And with Homan in charge, nobody on the Republican side is complaining about illegal immigration at the moment.
13: Mm-hmm.
12: You still have stories every month that come out about the number of people crossing the border and what Homan is, you know, what Homan is accomplishing every day. And on the economy, they are so far underwater right now, it's ridiculous on the economy. And that's, and there seems to be no caring. So, people say, well, the Republicans aren't doing anything. The Republican Party is the Trump Party. The Republican Party follows Trump. If Trump doesn't make it an issue, the Republicans don't make it an issue.
13: Yep.
12: And that's where we are right now.
13: Right.
12: So you sit there and say, Trump has his power. What does that mean in the real world? 2 years ago, if you said that, he can win the presidency.
13: Well, and
12: you know, which he did.
13: Right.
12: But right now, when you say as a you know, lame duck president, can't win again. What does that mean in the real world that Trump is winning? What is he winning in the real world to move the agenda forward? You may say the SAVE Act, they're going to win that one anyway.
13: Right.
12: They're going to win that one anyway. It's going to hurt Democrats. The longer you keep that in the news, that Democrats, you know, don't want, you know, voter ID, it's going to hurt them.
13: Yeah.
12: But besides that, what is it?
13: Well, and you look at when it comes to tariffs, if the court hands him a second defeat, which they likely will, then you've been defeated twice on the merits of the cases. And it's not, you can't say this is some kind of political hit job against the president by SCOTUS. That's just not going to be the case. But the markets would actually like it if the tariffs went away. So, and if the war goes away, then prices come down. But yet, you haven't completed your mission if the war goes away and they still have uranium in Iran.
12: Yeah. We are Red Eye Radio.
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0: We are Red Eye Radio. He's Eric Curley, and I'm Gary McNamara. You know, we've always said we don't get too excited even when the side that we support on the issues, which is the Republicans, when they get elected, because we're like, that's draft day.
1: Right.
0: The performance is still to be here. So we don't get overly excited on primaries either.
2: Given the history of the GOP, and if you've listened to this show for any amount of time, you know how disappointed we have been at times.
0: Yes.
2: As in most times, with the GOP, of not getting it done when so many things are obvious. And the opposition, we've been saying it for years. All you have to do is point. All you have to do is point. And right now, pricing is hurting, and energy's part of that. So the Iran thing is a big deal. It has an impact there. Something has to be done.
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20: News this hour from Town Hall. I'm Jason Walker. Nothing definitive coming out of negotiations just yet. White House is pointing fingers over a failed uprising in Iran. while warning tensions in the region remain very high.
1: President Trump says Iranian citizens couldn't rise up during Operation Epic Fury because Iraqi Kurds held back U.S.-supplied weapons. The president also blasting ongoing ceasefire talks with Iran as weak and unserious, dismissing proposals as garbage. Meanwhile, U.S. and Israeli forces are on high alert amid concerns Iran could restart military action.
20: Correspondent Laura Winters reporting, still, the president does say a deal to end the war is getting close. He says negotiations are proceeding constructively. Ukrainian President Volodymyr Zelensky says Russia used a hypersonic ballistic missile in that mass attack on Kyiv over the weekend. At least four people killed, more than 100 wounded. It's believed most, if not all of them, were civilians. Fast-growing defense startup is making a major move that could reshape the future of U.S. weapons technology. Here's correspondent Ken Lohrman with that report.
21: Drone maker Mach is expanding fast, acquiring rocket firm Exquadrum in a $50 million deal finalized in April. The move brings 85 employees, decades of rocket research, and key technology into the company. Founded by 24-year-old Ethan Thornton, Mach is gaining traction with low-cost Pentagon drones. The deal could boost its role in developing hypersonic weapons, systems the Trump administration has identified as critical to future national defense. Ken Lohrman reporting.
20: And more on these stories at townhall.com.
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20: Well, don't look now, but there could be some major changes in the NCAA in gaining possible momentum toward approving an age window for athletic eligibility. Correspondent Gethin Coolbaugh explains.
23: The NCAA's Division I cabinet has discussed possible implementation of an age-based eligibility model should it be approved, and signaled it would consider voting on it at its meeting next month. The age-based eligibility model would give athletes a window of 5 years to compete in Division I, starting immediately after their high school graduation or their 19th birthday, whichever comes first. It would also eliminate waivers for extended eligibility except for pregnancy, religious missions, or active duty military service. The model is similar to an idea included in an executive order by President Donald Trump on April 3rd. I'm Gethin Coolbaugh.
20: Breaking news and analysis at townhall.com. A major suicide bombing attack in Pakistan over the weekend. Correspondent Donna Warder says the death count is likely to climb. Well, that investigation is underway.
24: Officials in Pakistan say a suicide bomber detonated a vehicle packed with explosives near a railway track in Quetta Sunday as a passenger train passed, killing at least 23 people and wounding dozens more. Quetta resident Adil Nasir says all the houses near the railway track were damaged, as were up to 60 vehicles. Passenger Mohammed Asid says he was asleep on the train when suddenly the train's windows and glass shattered. An outlawed group called the BLA, which demands independence from Pakistan's central government, is claiming responsibility for the attack. The militant group says it targeted a train carrying security personnel. I'm Donna Warder.
20: More on these stories at townhall.com.
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4: 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Gary McNamara and Eric Hurley talk about everything from politics to social issues and news of the day. Whether you're up late or you're just starting your day, welcome to the show. From the Relief Factor Studios, this is Red Eye Radio.
11: All across America, we are Red Eye Radio. He is Eric Hurley, and I'm Gary McNamara. Good morning. All right, so what was the thing that I went, all right, with all the voting that went on yesterday?
25: Huh.
11: It actually wasn't a particular primary race at all.
25: No?
11: Nope. It was this. The citizens, it's Oregon. The people that live in Oregon.
25: The subjects.
11: Well, no, I don't want to say that it's Oregon, so can we say just citizens vote? The people of Oregon are on track to overwhelmingly reject hikes to the state's gas tax, payroll tax, vehicle registration, and title fees that would have gone towards funding the maintenance and operations of public roads and bridges. Initial election results came in from the Oregon Secretary of State's office. We'll get to what the vote was in just a moment. Had it succeeded, the measure would have doubled most vehicle registration fees, raised the gas tax from 40 to 46 cents, raised title fees from $77 to $216, and doubled the payroll tax used for public transit from 0.1% of a paycheck to 0.2% until 2028. All right? So there you go. For cities and counties, the rejection means they will not be receiving more funding deeply needed to fix many sidewalks and potholes, particularly in rural areas. Half the money raised by the gas tax, car registration fees, and title fees goes to cities and counties. And that's how they promoted it. You won't receive more funding, and it's deeply needed, right?
25: Yeah, right.
11: So remember, this is Oregon.
25: Yeah, yeah.
11: What do you think the bill was defeated by in liberal Oregon? What do you think? 52 to 48%? 60 to 40%?
25: I was going to say 60-40.
11: Nope. 70 to 40%? No.
25: Well, no, because that wouldn't be good math.
11: What did I say? 70 to 30%? Okay, yeah. Thank you very much.
25: In Illinois, some have been defeated 70 to 40%.
11: Right.
25: But in Oregon, there's no history of that. Yeah.
11: 82.3% said no. 17.7% said yes.
25: I'm sorry, 82?
11: 82.3% in Oregon defeated Measure 120 that would have doubled most vehicle registration fees, raised the gas tax, raised title fees, and doubled the payroll tax for public transit.
25: Wow.
11: 82.3%. 7.3%.
25: That's almost half.
11: It goes back to what, for us, is the most frustrating thing right now. Mm. And we've talked about this. When you take the Republican identity, whether it's Trump or any particular congressperson or whatever.
25: Yeah, sure.
11: When you take their name out of it, the vast majority of what Republicans slash, and I'll throw in, and or conservatives want, get landslide numbers even in liberal areas.
25: Yeah. Yeah.
11: When you take the person out of it and just stick to the issues, you look at the issues, you do polling, every polling on the issues shows on the vast majority of issues, it's what Republican conservatives want. Mm. It's what conservatives
25: mm-hmm.
11: want.
25: Mm-hmm.
11: That's the most frustrating thing. And when you look at the Siena Times poll that said 37% want to move on to something different once Trump is done. They love Trump. They'd support him completely.
25: Yeah, right.
11: But they want somebody who communicates differently.
25: Right, yeah.
11: And as I said before, the Republican Party and this administration, at times, they've been wonderful at communications, and at other times, absolutely horrendous in communicating something that should be an absolute landslide. And the other thing we told Republicans, and we said this with Doge, and we said this with the, what was the other checks that were going to be coming out?
25: Tariff checks.
11: The tariff checks,
25: mm-hmm.
11: do not overpromise and underdeliver.
25: Right.
11: You don't need to do that, and that's where this Republican Party and this administration has failed. And if they lose in November, and there's still a chance that they can win based on stuff like this,
25: yeah,
11: that the Democrats right. are so crazy,
25: yeah,
11: and that even Democrats are rejecting now tax increases, it goes to the point that we've always said, and we said it again yesterday, we'll say it again today, Democrats only want the federal government to provide everything because then they don't have to pay for it.
25: Right.
11: They can put it on, they can pick out and demonize a particular group that hopefully doesn't affect the majority of them, or they just put it on their children, their grandchildren, and their great-grandchildren, let them take care of it. When states wish to do it themselves, right here's another example. We need more money. By the way, that's not popular in Oregon, public transit.
25: Mm. Yeah, right.
11: Because I don't know what it was, but when I worked there, when I worked at KXL back in the late 90s, it was, you know, the attitude towards public transit was just livid.
25: Mm.
11: That, you know, I remember on a Saturday driving down roads and the traffic jams all over the place. And I'm like, well, this isn't Dallas.
25: Right, because they don't have a road infrastructure like, you know.
11: Like we have now.
25: Like we have
11: no.
25: here. Yeah.
11: I'll never forget when the great Lars Larson.
25: Mm.
11: Was here in Dallas for something.
25: Yeah.
11: And he sent me a message saying, my God, they're constructing roads everywhere. That's the way right. it should be.
25: Yeah, there's a new highway going right through my living room. They just built. I mean, it's weird because I was actually, to that point, I was here on I-35, not just blocks from where we sit right now. And I was heading northbound, and they're doing so much. They're expanding I-35. And there's this new.
11: Always expanding.
25: Yeah, there's this. No, it's this thing started. The expansion of 35 started. I don't know, 5-6 years ago, whenever it was. Right here in our neighborhood, it started. I think in the 1920s. It seems like, but it. There's this new part of it that goes up and over where it's going to be by kind of a bypass. And I thought. I didn't even see them do that. First of all, it seems like it's been going on forever, but parts of it have gone up, you know, so quick. But they're expanding. There's more roads than ever. And the more they expand, by the way, the more they fill in. Because we're getting, I think the last count was over 100,000 new people here in our area, in the Metroplex, every year. Every year.
11: Yeah, between 100 and 150, I think it is, because if you look at it, I've been here 26 years, and the whole Metroplex has increased by over 3 million.
25: Yeah.
11: So that would be 100, over 100,000.
25: Yeah, I think they said the last report, I think, was like 105,000. Yeah.
11: That's not to the state.
25: No, that's just to our area, our metro area.
11: Yeah, as I always explain to my friends back in Western New York, that in fact, I'll be seeing Dad. I'm in Tampa this weekend, actually Tarpon Springs.
25: Mm-hmm.
11: Stop by Two Frogs.
25: Yeah.
11: The brewery. I don't know if they have it. They haven't had it in the summertime, but we always go by so I can have a chocolate coconut beer.
25: Yeah.
11: And you sit there and you say, it's not like a beer at all. And for me, you don't drink. It's not like you go in and drink five of these.
25: Right.
11: You drink one. Because it's like a dessert, but we'll be there.
25: Right.
11: We'll be there over the weekend. Come by and say hi. And people always do it. But people, we got a ton of listeners.
25: Yeah.
11: In the Tampa area, and whenever I say it, I'll walk in and Chad, who's the owner, will say, "People came in like crazy looking for you."
25: Yeah.
11: It's like I know. So I got to make sure I say that.
25: Yeah.
11: When you look at, for example, Oregon, when it comes to roads or just their liberalism in general, I've always thought Oregon, when I worked there, was the most interesting place ever. And it's because you look at as I always said when I was there, downtown area, pure anarchy, anarchist.
25: Portland.
11: Then as you go out a mile, communist.
25: Yeah.
11: Then socialist. And by the time you get 30 miles out, it's stay out of my face, conservatism.
25: Yeah.
11: Get out of my business, do that. And it's very, very interesting because I don't know if there's a plan. And you know that because of the 15 counties that wish to secede and become part of Idaho.
25: Mm-hmm.
11: I mean, they're to the point there where they're like, this can't work.
25: Right.
11: You know, forget about the aliens. If we don't agree with the aliens, we don't agree with we can't even live. We can't live in this state anymore. They don't feel. And why? Why do they want to secede? They don't feel like they're represented.
25: Mm-hmm. Right.
11: They have no power. Right. There are rules and regulations in their rural areas that they despise, that they think are counterproductive, that they believe are immoral. And Oregon, to me, was really one of the most interesting places I've ever lived because of the diversity of opinion, even though it was led by the liberalism of Salem and Portland.
25: Right.
11: You know, but it was amazing place to be. And it's where I had my first hole in one. So
25: yeah,
11: in Hood River, Oregon. Hmm. So.
25: Well, and we see that in these blue states where the outlying areas are absolutely not on board with what's going on in the major metro areas of these blue states. But the major metro areas control everything.
11: And so when you look at the numbers here, and when you look at the polling, and this is what's so frustrating to us, when we criticize the Republicans or we criticize Trump, it's not because we don't want them to win. Right. It's because we don't believe that they are effectively communicating on the issues where they can have landslide wins.
25: It's the opposite. We don't want them to lose.
11: Right.
25: Look, again, plenty of concerns with the Republican Party, but if Democrats get power.
11: Oh, yeah.
25: My gosh. And because the rebound for the Democrats, if they win, as insane as they are right now, they see that as, look, people want this. It's working. This is exactly what people want. We're going to do more of the same, and it's going to be like nothing we've seen before.
11: We are Red Eye Radio.
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13: Active weather over the past weekend in parts of the Central Plains. USDA meteorologist Brad Rippey.
6: southern Nebraska into northern Kansas, taking the brunt of some very high winds and large hail in areas that may have been battered. Wheat fields that are already struggling to due to drought and freezes hit in some cases by very large hail and gusty winds. On the 17th of May, another big outbreak across the central plains into the western Corn Belt. Northwestern Iowa was hit by a number of tornadoes there.
14: With the trend continuing into this week.
6: May 18th, yet another outbreak. Central plains into the Midwest, another rash of tornadoes, generally speaking, from northeastern Kansas, southeastern Nebraska, into parts of Missouri. May 19th, still looking at active weather across parts of the Midwest, stretching down through the southeastern Great Plains. Everything is starting to shift eastward and weaken, so I think we've put the worst of it behind us.
14: I'm Rod Bain reporting for the U.S. Department of Agriculture in Washington, D.C.
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0: We are Red Eye Radio. He's Eric Carly, and I'm Gary McNamara. Just reading here about the Oregon bill that went down to defeat, and this was Measure 120, which would have raised the gasoline tax, which would have doubled vehicle registration fees, would have raised title fees from $77 to $216, and doubled the payroll tax for public transit. Measure 120's popularity doesn't come as a surprise. Nearly 250,000 Oregonians, frustrated by potential gas tax hikes, signed a petition that placed the measure on the ballot. Plus, gas tax hikes in Oregon are historically unpopular. Oregon voters have rejected gas tax hike proposals on the ballot more than five times since 1928.
1: Wow.
0: And Oregon's gas prices right now, 80 cents higher than the national average. And $1.38 more than a year ago, but when it comes down to it, you know, you look at it, it's like nobody wants to pay any more taxes. Here's my question: if you put on there a tax on billionaires to pay for all this, would it have passed?
2: Ooh.
0: Or millionaires? Is it? I don't want to.
2: Well,
0: pay
2: I don't.
0: It, but if you did the same thing. If you said we are going to add another percentage point to the, oh, man, when I was there, it was 9%. I'm not even sure what it is now. But if you added another 1% to the income tax for people making over $1 million, would that have passed?
2: I'm going to put a dollar on that bet. Yes. I hesitate there because we've seen in the blue states what's happening. And you and I wondered the other night how many people are looking at that going, we can't let this happen. We need rich people need to stay here so we can have jobs. They can create things, build things, employ people. I don't know to what effect though that is, you know, we can't measure it until they vote on such items. So we'll see. Isn't there one, we were watching one, a prop that might hit the California ballot at some point. But we're anxious to see. Because on business things in the past several years, California has rejected things that would hurt business on propositions.
0: Do you remember, was it 2022?
2: It was somewhere.
0: Was it the midterms where there were like four things?
2: Yeah.
0: Propositions on the California, a referendum, four
2: yeah.
0: different referendums, where if you looked at it, you would think that California was a conservative state. Remember
2: right.
0: that?
2: Right. Yes.
0: I can't remember what they were.
2: They voted, basically, they voted pro-business because they knew it would hurt business.
0: Yeah.
2: So there is some consideration. I think a lot of people, even on the left, realize, well, this hurts mom and pop. You know, this is not just going to hurt large corporations. It can hurt any business in our state eventually. And I think that's the question. Because you asked that question, if you had said we're going to tax the billionaires to pay for this,

millionaires in Oregon had it gone a different way. I'd say at this point, probably, yeah. But I can't be for sure. Look, you know, they're leaving. The rich people are leaving these states because of the high taxes. So how much does that have an effect on average people that benefit from having jobs?

0: at SRN News. I'm Jason Walker. No deal yet, but officials say the United States very close to an agreement now with Tehran to end the war. At the same time, an official says any agreement would see Iran give up its stockpile of highly enriched uranium. Secret Service investigating a fatal shooting incident near the White House. Officials say a man who opened fire near a White House security checkpoint, he was promptly shot and killed by agents. An innocent bystander was wounded. Russia has blasted Kyiv over the weekend. Massive bombing, killing 4 people, injuring more than 100. Suicide bomber in Pakistan, claiming the lives of 23 people, dozens wounded. A gunman has opened fire in 2 separate attacks in Honduras. At least 25 people are dead. This is SRN News.
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11: And he is Eric Cronin, and I'm Gary McNamara. I found it, Eric.
12: Yeah, which,
11: I wanted to see, because this is the one thing that we've talked about. The most frustrating thing for us is the fact that on so many issues, when you take the personalities out of it, you know, you will see even the most liberal people vote conservative. And what's most frustrating is there's a communication problem that Republicans have had for the longest time on it. And we're just, that's what's frustrating, when you know you can win these issues, but you don't. And we used, the 82.3% defeat of the tax increases in Oregon yesterday. And then I thought about, okay, when was that California on some of these referendums sounded like, this is a conservative state, and it was 2020, actually. It was 2020. Voters defeated Proposition 15 back in 2020, which would have raised money for schools and local governments by raising property taxes. Remember this?
12: Yep.
11: By raising property taxes on commercial and industrial real estate.
12: Yes, that's what it was. Yes. Right.
11: It would have changed aspects of Prop 13.
12: Right.
11: And so that's where you look at it and you say, okay, they were promoting that as, we're going to tax business so we can raise money for schools and local government. That was defeated 52-48.
12: Well, and so you look at that, like commercial business. Well, that means small business, renting.
11: Yep.
12: Mm-hmm. What have we heard, especially with post-inflation? We've heard over and over again, we've heard it a lot around here in our state, that the rent for restaurants and, you know, any business is going through the roof, and they can't afford to stay in business. And so they knew this even then in California back in 2020. And that's what you have to look at, is something we've always said, the people come and go. It's the ideas that remain.
11: And he, listen to this, in Prop 16.
12: Mm-hmm.
11: Back in 2020, voters defeated that, and that would have kept voters defeated Proposition 16, keeping California's ban on affirmative action in place. That was 56-44. To keep the ban on affirmative action. That's where we looked at that and go, what's going on? Did everybody in Idaho move to California or what? All right. Others. This was interesting.
12: Hmm.
11: The proposition to allow 17-year-olds to vote in primaries,
12: right,
11: was defeated 55-45%. Where was it here? Local rent control. California voters have once again defeated a rent control measure.
12: Hmm.
11: Early results show no at 60% and yes at 40%. The measure is similar to the one on the ballot in 2016 that would have allowed cities and counties to implement rent control for certain residential properties that are over 15 years old. They said no. So they want to limit rent control, which, again, you see Mondami, it's all he wants to do.
12: Right.
11: Rent control.
12: Yeah.
11: I think those were the ones we looked at, and we said, my gosh, what's going on in California? And that was back in 2020, and they have shown their liberal streak is greater than ever. But when you take the personalities out of it, that's why we've said, when you take the political parties and the personalities out of it, the vast majority of this country is moderately conservative.
12: Yes.
11: And the frustrating part is Republicans, the Republican Party needs to find a way to effectively communicate that you agree with us.
12: Well, here's the thing. You talk with people, anybody, everybody, ask the question, would you like to lower your taxes? The answer is going to be yes. The answer is going to be yes. This idea of, well, no, I like paying more in taxes because it helps. It helps everyone. Sorry. There are very few people who think that way. And even in those cases, I wonder if they actually think that way. Because cost of living is everything.
11: I know.
12: It's the difference between being able to stay where you are or having to move.
11: And that's the frustrating thing.
12: And by the way,
11: that's the frustrating thing with the Republican Party right now. They don't seem to recognize that.
12: They're not after
11: Biden lost because of it.
12: Right.
11: And it's like, well, yeah, but the stock market's going up. That's not pricing. The number of people on unemployment isn't as great as it was supposed to be. Doesn't matter. Inflation is moderating. It doesn't matter. It's what the prices are now. And you have to take that into consideration, especially when you won in 2024 by promising to bring down prices on day one.
12: Yep. It was wrong to make that promise, but you did it. And the only thing you can do is do more to get out of the way. And, you know, look, we believe, you and I believe wholeheartedly in the mission against Iran. But the conundrum is, we keep hearing, okay, we're close to a deal. We're close to a deal. We're close to a deal. We're giving them more time. We're giving them more time. You can't do that till November.
11: You can't do that, I don't believe, for the next couple of weeks. Let me just read a couple of sentences here, because this is another challenge that they have. This is the New York Post, which is absolutely in agreement with the president going into Iran.
12: Mm-hmm.
11: Donald Trump is facing a moment of maximum peril in his handling of Iran, one that will shape his legacy, America's stature, and perhaps the course of history itself. We are now entering the sixth week of a two-week ceasefire that was agreed to on a precondition that the Strait of Hormuz would be opened immediately. Yet it never happened, and Iran continues to attack our Arab allies while it dithers and strings out the talks. What gives? The president's big risk, political pressure over the midterms, and the buzzing of isolationists in Trump's own camp might nudge him to take any deal that lets him declare victory, save face, and bug out of Iran. That would be a catastrophic mistake, comparable almost to Neville Chamberlain's appeasement of Hitler at Munich in 1938. It would burn his legacy on the bonfire of political expediency. Walking away with the bad deal now would enhance the stature of Iran, vindicate its claims to regional power, place our Arab and Israeli allies in the precarious position, and signal to China, Russia, and the middle powers that America resolve is paper thin. It would also render meaningless the sacrifice of tens of thousands of brave Iranian citizens who were slaughtered for daring to stand up against their nearly 50 years of the mullah's tyranny. Trump has long condemned President Obama's 2015 Joint Comprehensive Plan of Action as a sellout deal that rewarded the Iranians in its pursuit of a nuclear bomb and support for terrorist proxies through the region. But the shape of negotiations today makes it plausible that in exchange for vague promises about weapons and nuclear enrichment, Iran could emerge with power to toll the Strait of Hormuz, sanctions relief, a ton of cash, and a burnished reputation covering up its savagery. This would be a statement of humiliation that would make Obama look pretty light by comparison. Plus, Iran would quickly rebuild its damaged infrastructure, resupply its depleted stocks of missiles, and resume arming Hezbollah, as we talked about yesterday. Hezbollah, Hamas, and the Houthis confident that U.S. threats of retaliation are empty. What and what future president would want to open the Islamic Republic can of worms once again? Meanwhile, Iran uses friends in Pakistan and Qatar to communicate that a great deal is just around the corner. Iran's peace proposal reportedly contained nearly all the outrageous demands, reparations, release of frozen funds, no more Israeli attacks on Hezbollah terrorists as its previous one. Yet Trump agreed yet again to hold off on any military action and allow talks to proceed for days more, perhaps even a week. The White House might have some tactical reason for this. Arab allies, for example, may need to prepare their defenses, but goes on and says, this is the moment, and we said this last week. This week is the moment.
12: No, you're at the end. You can't do this one more time. Now, again, in his post on Truth Social, he named names, the leaders of these countries. And I thought, well, all right. That's putting everything on the table as long as the follow-through is there. Now, at the end of it, he said, if we don't get a deal, we're going in, and we're going in big. So that has to happen. There has to be a deal. And the problem with a deal is I don't trust any deal without certification that we have the uranium. I just don't. Saying they pledge to not build nukes or work on nukes or whatever.
11: Yeah, yeah.
12: Nothing is there. We have to have control. We have to have in our possession the uranium. Period.
11: It's interesting because I'm looking at the New York Post, or the two headlines and opinion. Trump's steadfast approach to no nukes for Iran shows his unwavering resolve. Editorial, Trump's perilous moment of truth on Iran. We just read part of that editorial, and it's like, okay, yeah, there may still be something here, but this can't go on much further because obviously, and this is the thing too, the countering messages from the president when he says Iran wants a deal.
12: Right.
11: Well, okay, yeah, they want a deal. It's not your deal.
12: Well, that's it. And, you know, and the story yesterday, Iran basically wants the U.S. to come in and rebuild. And, you know, they're looking for the, you know, who knows how many things on their list of asks. And the other thing, too, by the way, is, okay, then what? You're going to lift the embargo and let them trade oil so they can fund their proxies?
11: He said that, then they write here, every time Trump waves his fist at Iran and promises to take out a whole civilization only to reset when when the time expires, he diminishes his image and squanders American credibility. The choices in the next few days will shape not only Trump's legacy, but also the role of the United States as a global power and the protector of last resort of the world's sea lanes. After Britain's 1956 Suez crisis, the British Prime Minister, Anthony Eden, walked away from Suez, handing Nasser the control of the canal and the power to shape the Middle East for decades to come. Asked what he would have done, Winston Churchill said, I would have never dared, and if I had dared, I certainly never have dared stop. President Trump acted boldly when he struck a blow against the Iranian regime and vowed to denuclearize it. Backing down now would demonstrate not peace through strength, but peace through weakness, and surely a temporary peace at that. Don't buckle now, Mr. President. Finish the job. That's from the New York Post. That's been absolutely a supporter of the president going in and doing it. As we have said, there might have been strategy to begin with, but now where we're at right now, it's like something has to be done.
12: Yeah, you've got days.
11: And it looks like the response initially from Iran is there's nothing.
12: Right. Right.
11: Saw that yesterday.
12: Yeah.
11: We are Red Eye Radio.
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11: We are Red Eye Radio. He's Eric Cronin. I'm Gary McNamara. And you saw yesterday, I mean, the Iran's supreme leader, you know, Khamenei, and that's if he is actually saying this, used a series of posts on X to frame Iran's war as a jihad, a sacred religious war.
12: Right.
11: And all the experts are saying, okay, what they're saying is, we're not going to deal with you guys on anything.
12: Right.
11: We're daring you. You're not going to do anything. That's what they're saying to the United States right now. They sense weakness in the United States. We'll see whether we're weak or not in the next coming days. But this was probably not the reaction that the president wanted from Iran, because what do you do now? And when he said he said yesterday we were just hours from going in.
12: Yeah, right.
11: Well, it doesn't look like anything has been accomplished. What are we, 2 or 3 days into it now? We're Wednesday,
12: yep.
11: So
12: yep.
11: 2 days.
12: Yeah, this clock is ticking, and this has to be the last clock on what's going to happen, one way or the other.

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14: Breaking news this hour from Town Hall. I'm Rich Thomason. There's at least a glimmer of hope this morning for a deal to end the standoff between the U.S. and Iran.
15: This does appear to be the closest the two sides have come to some kind of deal to reopen the Strait of Hormuz. So markets have reacted accordingly. But it comes with some significant caveats. It's not clear exactly who will control the strait in peacetime. In any event, energy analysts also warn it'll take months for traffic to resume normally, not to mention restart oil production in the Gulf, as well as repair damaged energy facilities.
14: The BBC's Nick Marsh says oil prices have fallen on hopes of an agreement. President Trump is counseling caution and restraint. He says negotiations are proceeding constructively, but insists that he will not rush into a deal, the details of which have yet to be officially released. Tens of thousands of people still out of their homes in Orange County, California. There is ongoing concern about the risk of a catastrophic explosion. The threat is posed by an overheated tank. It's holding thousands of gallons of chemicals. And authorities are pleading with evacuees to please be patient.
16: Your protection, your life safety is our paramount responsibility right now. We know you're out of your homes. We want to get you back, but we cannot do that until it's deemed safe.
14: Orange County Interim Fire Chief T.J. McGovern saying it's not safe just yet. President Trump says weekend shooting near the White House complex is further evidence at his request for $1 billion in security funding relating to his privately funded ballroom project is justified. Felix Rosenquist of Sweden has won the Indianapolis 500 in the closest finish ever, taking the race by just 0.02 of a second. No trading today on Wall Street. Stock market closed in observance of Memorial Day. More on these stories, townhall.com.
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14: At the age of 52, British mountain guide Kenton Cool has scaled Mount Everest some 20 times so far.
18: Breaking his own record for the most ascents by a non-Sherpa guide, and it looks like he's not stopping there, saying Sunday he might climb the peak 2 or 3 more times. And it seems it never gets old for Cool, posting this to his Instagram.
19: I stood on top of Everest for the 20th time, and it was absolutely amazing.
18: Cool was among hundreds of climbers who reached the summit recently despite delays caused by dangerous conditions. A record 274 climbers scaled the peak Wednesday. Cool believes the focus should be on climbers' experience rather than limiting numbers. I'm Julie Walker.
14: The annual Hajj pilgrimage, it's one of the 5 pillars of Islam, is underway. More than 1.5 million participants have arrived in Saudi Arabia from across the globe. Townhall.com. As the UN's top panel on climate change backed away from its previous doomsday predictions, skeptics have revisited a movie that helped to fuel those doom and gloom forecasts.
20: Conservatives are marking the 20th anniversary of An Inconvenient Truth, with sharp criticism of former Vice President Al Gore and the broader climate movement. The critique argues decades of dire climate predictions, like timelines for an ice-free Arctic, didn't materialize, and say what they call climate hysteria has harmed economies, shifted manufacturing overseas, and enriched elites. They believe the movement uses fear to drive political and financial influence despite waning public interest. Ken Lorman reporting.
14: Having had enough of the climate change narrative, President Trump has dismissed it as, in his words, a con job. More on these stories at townhall.com.
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1: Connor on O'Connor and Company. And, you know, we've spent a lot of time talking about America's 250 because, well, it only happens once ever, celebrating a nation's independence 250 years. In fact, I don't think any country's ever celebrated their independence for 250 years because we were the first ones to declare independence. And you cannot talk about America 250 and our birth without focusing quite a bit on my favorite president, George Washington. Joining us right now is John T. Palmer, author of a brand new book about George Washington. And, well, Mr. Palmer, like so many, I guess you were like, all right, what angle can I have on Washington? And the book is called George Washington's One Man Army. Well, no, you said George Washington's One Man Army, The Life, Legend, and Battles of Peter Francisco. All right, so I didn't see that one coming. Who's Peter Francisco? Tell me about him and how it relates to Washington. What's your book about?
3: Great. Well, this is an early American biography about Peter Francisco, also known as the One Man Army or the Virginia Giant. Now, he was born into European nobility and a family that was in disfavor with the Portuguese court. He was abducted by mariners from the Azores at the age of four, and this is in 1765. They sailed him across the Atlantic and deposited him unceremoniously on the docks of City Point, Virginia. That's about 23 miles southeast of Richmond. Speaking no English, all he could say was his name, Pedro Francisco. He was indentured to Patrick Henry's uncle as a blacksmith, and they changed his name to Peter. He grew to a whopping 6 foot six and 260 pounds by the age of 14. So he was arguably the largest man in North America as a teenager. After hearing
1: absolute beast. This reminds me of that giant sergeant major who was running along Pete Hegseth there on that morning workout. He's like a giant, right?
3: They may be related. But after hearing firsthand Patrick Henry's "Give me liberty or give me death" speech, he joined the Continental Army and became the most renowned enlisted soldier of the Revolution. In his capacity as a soldier, Peter Francisco participated in some of the fiercest fighting, witnessed the greatest events, and met an astounding number of luminaries from early America, headlined by Generals George Washington, Nathaniel Greene, and the Marquis de Lafayette, with whom he formed a five-decade friendship.
1: Wow.
3: All told, he fought in at least 10 engagements. He received six gruesome wounds as he dispatched over 20 enemy soldiers, mostly by the bayonet, and a six-foot broadsword that was commissioned for him by George Washington. His feats of courage and strength were legendary, as he is reputed to have carried a half-ton cannon from the battlefield at Camden. And after the war, he became a planter. He engaged in self-education and learned to read, and he married into Virginia society three times. He was serving as the Virginia legislature sergeant at arms when he passed away in 1831. But this is really a compelling account of one of America's first, finest, and unfortunately forgotten heroes.
1: Apparently, he participated in not just one, not just two, but major battles in the Revolutionary War, Brandywine, Germantown, Camden. Let's start with Camden, because my understanding is that's one of the most legendary. I cannot wait to read this. I like to let my listeners know. This one I haven't read yet, but I'm gonna now. Tell me about Mr. Francisco and what he did in Camden.
3: Well, see, now Camden was his eighth battle, and it was his first one in the South, and he had converted from being a Continental soldier to a Virginia militiaman. His unit was assigned to the overall command of General Horatio Gates, who, as you remember, was the hero of Saratoga. Now, this was against Washington's wishes, as Gates had been trying to supplant him as commander-in-chief. But in any case, Peter Francisco was assigned with his militia captain, John Mayo, and they remained on the battlefield with the regular Continental soldiers from Maryland and Delaware, even though most of the North Carolina and Virginia militia broke and ran. And this is along with General Gates. Francisco shot and killed a grenadier who was trying to kill Captain Mayo, and they were separated shortly thereafter. It is at this point when Peter faced off against two of Bannister Tarleton's dragoons. He was on foot with an unloaded musket. They were on horses with sabers drawn. And facing steep odds, he knew he needed some sort of advantage. So feigning surrender, He did the 18th century signal for I surrender, which is to turn your musket upside down and hold it up in the air by the barrel.
1: Okay.
3: He was able to, the first dragoon came to take him into custody, and when he got close enough, he spun around and, like a baseball player swinging a baseball bat, clobbered the dragoon in the head, knocked him unconscious and off his horse. The second dragoon was not going to be fooled. So he came in, saber flashing. Again, Peter Francisco on foot, unloaded musket, spins the musket around the fighting stance, and then he parried the saber stroke, ducked under the horse's head, and then skewered the dragoon in the ribs with his bayoneted musket. Then, like a farmer pitching hay, he stepped closer to the horse, elevated the dragoon from his saddle, and tossed him over his shoulder to the turf. At this point, he grabbed the saber and mounted the horse, and now he's looking for Captain Mayo. He's lost contact with him. He sees him in the distance, captured by two British soldiers. But between him and Captain Mayo are a host of British who are doing their duties in the battle. Important to note, Peter Francisco was too big to have a uniform, so he was just dressed in provincial clothing. So he purported to be a loyalist cavalryman, and as he's riding towards the British, who are between him and Captain Mayo, he shouts, "Huzzah, my brave boys, we have conquered the rebels," and they part way and let him through. He gets to Mayo, puts both soldiers to the sword, and then hops off the horse and transfers his mount to Captain Mayo, and Mayo is off to safety on his horse. Now, he is still trying to fight and get back to the soldiers who are remaining on the battlefield, mostly from Delaware and from Maryland, when he spies a cannon that's about to fall into enemy hands. The horse that was pulling the cannon had been killed, so he goes over to the cannon carriage and he unhooks the moorings. He stands the barrel on end and then crouches down, finds the fulcrum, and then stands up. He puts the cannon on his shoulder and walks it slowly to an awaiting wagon in the hopes that he can keep it out of British hands. And the United States Postal Service memorialized this action in the 1970s with an 18th-cent stamp showing him carrying the cannon. Once he dropped off the cannon, at this point, it is clear the battle is over. They're losing. The Maryland soldiers and the Delaware soldiers who stayed on the battlefield and fought so bravely are making their way through a western swamp, and so does Peter Francisco to find his way to safety. Now, Captain Mayo presented him with a ceremonial sword later in the war and promised him 100 acres in Kentucky in payment for his services in that battle and saving his life.
1: John Palmer, that's an astounding story. I mean, that sounds like Steve Austin. This is Captain America time traveling back with the Avengers to fight the Revolutionary War. How much of this is apocryphal, sort of Paul Bunyan kind of tall tales, or is it all really legit, like documented at the time? Because you've got such great detail here of the battle and even the hand-to-hand combat.
3: Well, we know what we know about Peter Francisco because he applied for pensions after the war and had to have fellow soldiers and officers sign affidavits that what he was claiming was true. Now, there are historical challenges to the record, and I cover this in chapter postscripts in the book.
1: Okay.
3: In this particular case, there are historians who have challenged whether or not it was a 6-pounder cannon that weighs 1,100 pounds, or whether it was a cannon that weighed 600 pounds or 300 pounds. Regardless, the size of the cannon was bigger than the soldier.
1: Yeah.
3: And in the midst of combat, he placed it on his shoulder and walked it off the battlefield. But in some of these cases in the chapter postscripts where I balance the legend of Peter Francisco with the historical record, I call balls and strikes, and in other cases, it's left up to the mystery of 18th century history. But we do give everyone a fair hearing in this book.
1: John T. Palmer is with us, and this is a great reflection, not only for America's 250th, but also for Memorial Day here, where we're doing our best to honor those who fought, served, and sacrificed for our freedoms. And he saw a lot of that sacrifice, Mr. Francisco did. He was at Valley Forge, wasn't he? Can you take about a minute to tell us what's been documented about what he experienced at Valley Forge?
3: Well, what we know about Valley Forge is he had just finished the siege defense at Fort Mifflin, which is on Mud Island, and that's in the Delaware River right next to Philadelphia Airport. If you fly into Philadelphia and you look out the window of your airplane and you see a star-shaped building on a small island, that actually is Fort Mifflin. That had been weeks of slugging it in knee-high mud where they survived a cannonade of over 1,000 cannonballs an hour at the end of that battle. But they held out to the point to where Washington could safely maneuver his army to the winter encampment in Valley Forge. So quite frankly, the 50% survivors of Mud Island and Fort Mifflin are the ones that allowed Washington's army to survive. But in any case, Peter Francisco in Valley Forge, we know from the muster reports that he had fallen ill as a result of exposure to the knee-high mud and the November torrential rains in Philadelphia over those 3 weeks. And so he spent a few weeks in medical care, and then he did what everybody else did. He benefited from the fact that they had placed General Nathaniel Greene as the quartermaster of the Army for a while, so that improved logistics.
1: Hold your thought, because we got a break here. Hold your thought. We'll get to job number two, Valley Forge, and then on to Yorktown for our hero, Peter Francisco, coming up in a moment. It's O'Connor and Company.

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0: continue with a fascinating story about a long-lost, sadly, somewhat forgotten hero of the Revolutionary War, Peter Francisco. The book is George Washington's One-Man Army, The Life, Legend, and Battles of Peter Francisco. The author, John T. Palmer. I'm absolutely captivated by this, John. You were leaving off at Valley Forge there, the second important development there at Valley Forge that improved conditions after moving the mess from the latrine, which kind of a no-brainer now.
1: Well, yes. Well, what von Steuben also did is he was able to do the first example of a train-the-trainer operation in U.S. military history. So he first assembled a company called the Model Company, and that was about 120 soldiers, each with the best representatives from each regiment, and he trained them for about 30 days, at which point he then sent them back to their regiments, and under his watchful eye, they trained their individual regiments, and he was able to bring the American Army in only 3 months of training from March to June up to equal station and equal standing with the British Army. And we found this in evidence in the first battle after Valley Forge, another battle in which Peter Francisco fought, which was Monmouth Courthouse, in which it's the famous battle where Washington relieves his subordinate General Lee, yeah, who has allowed his army to his initial vanguard army to retreat without orders to reform. He and Lafayette reform the soldiers. They get the British in crossing vectors from elevated artillery, and it is the first major battle on open ground in European style fighting where Washington's army is holding the field at sundown and the British Army is leaving the field. But at that point, they slip away.

0: enter each battle looking through the eyes of the generals, the strategy and the troop employment, and then once the battle starts, you shrink down to Peter Francisco's unit and specifically what he did. And then when the battle ends, you go back to the eyes of the generals. Did we win? Did we lose? What went well? And what leads us to the next battle? So in fact, you learn as much about these 10 battles in the Revolutionary War as you do Peter Francisco. It's sort of an homage to David McCullough's 1776. It's similar in structure, I think.
1: Amazing. George Washington's One Man Army, The Life, Legend, and Battles of Peter Francisco. John T. Palmer's the author. And I'm getting this book. I'm reading. This sounds like a great Father's Day present, by the way, for all of the dads in our lives who are, you know, history geeks and love analyzing the battles of the Revolutionary War. But also, I've got a lot of and sons and adopted sons who are members of the military who are currently wearing the uniform. And I know that they'll geek out on this, too. John, we only have a couple of minutes left. But as we reflect on the Revolution and America's 250th and certainly Memorial Day here in our midst, the idea of an iconic warrior like Peter Francisco, this every single era of the American military throughout our existence, these guys, and it is mostly guys, I know, they really have been vital, haven't they? I mean, there's a Peter Francisco throughout our history who've been able to step up when we need them and save the day. That's unmistakable if you look at it.
0: I think it is unmistakable. You know, I'm often asked, you know, how I wound up writing this book. And my late father was from Eastern Kentucky, and he was a World War II paratrooper, so a legitimate tough guy. And he used to say, a boy's got to have heroes. Otherwise, how's he going to know how to act when times get tough? So as a result, I was raised on stories of Alvin York and Audie Murphy and John Paul Jones and George Patton. And I found in Francisco a hero who faced the steepest odds as a kidnapped orphan. His wartime greatness was in the most difficult combat scenarios, terrifying lines of volley, often devolving into hand-to-hand combat, life or death by the bayonet and the sword. By any measure, Francisco should be remembered as possessing unmatched courage in the annals of American history. He is a hero about which every child in the U.S. should know, because, as we know, our youngsters got to have their heroes.
1: It's George Washington's One Man Army, The Life, Legend, and Battles of Peter Francisco. Heroes like Mr. Francisco, Peter Francisco, and so many heroes who have sacrificed for our nation, who have been able to give sometimes the ultimate sacrifice as we focus on our military and reflect in gratitude for what they did for us on Memorial Day. I'm Larry O'Connor. This is O'Connor and Company.
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0: IRS.
1: Well, that's our end news. I'm Rich Thomason in Washington. There is at least a glimmer of hope this morning for a deal to end the standoff between the U.S. and Iran, reopening the Strait of Hormuz. Oil prices have fallen on hopes of an agreement. President Trump, though, is counseling caution and restraint, saying negotiations are proceeding constructively, but insisting he will not be rushed into a deal, the details of which have yet to be officially released. Tens of thousands of people are still out of their homes in Orange County, California. There is ongoing concern about the risk of a catastrophic explosion. The threat is posed by an overheated tank that's holding thousands of gallons of chemicals. Authorities are pleading with evacuees to please be patient. President Trump says weekend shooting near the White House complex is further evidence at his request for $1 billion in security funding relating to his privately funded ballroom project is justified. More details, SRN News.
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13: And we are live from your nation's capital, Washington, D.C., and heard on our flagship station, WMAL, but all across the country. As you know, here on O'Connor and Company, I'm really celebrating America's 250th because it's great to be in Washington, D.C. at such a momentous occasion. And we're so lucky that we have so many great places to go to acknowledge America's 250. And, well, whether it's this year or really any year, since Meredith and I moved to Washington, our favorite place to visit, bar none, without a doubt, is Mount Vernon. And if you haven't been to Mount Vernon, well, you need to go to Mount Vernon, and especially this year. And as we approach Memorial Day, we thought it was appropriate to have a conversation about Mount Vernon, but also how it relates to not just Memorial Day, but of course, the 4th of July. And we're really honored to have a renowned presidential historian and the executive director of the George Washington Presidential Library at Mount Vernon. So she knows it all, Dr. Lindsay Chervinsky. Doctor, thanks so much for joining us on this important conversation.
14: Absolutely. Thank you so much for having me.
13: I mean, quick question. First of all, Mount Vernon is open on Memorial Day. In fact, does Mount Vernon ever close?
14: No, we are open 365 days a year.
13: That's amazing. I love that. And it sort of, well, it echoes General Washington's work ethic. Let's talk first about Memorial Day, because, of course, George Washington was named the Commander-in-Chief of our Army even a year before the Declaration of Independence was drafted and signed. Obviously, our military was an integral part, not just to his story, but the American story. Did he have an eye on the sacrifice made by those soldiers throughout the entire Revolution, and that their memory and their sacrifice would need to be memorialized going forward?
14: Yes, absolutely. So Washington was incredibly protective of his army, and that came from, you know, seeing the suffering, seeing the day-to-day hardships, and understanding their sacrifices. Most of the soldiers in the Continental Army came from what today we would call like the lower or middle class. And so they often didn't have all that many other economic opportunities. And if they were leaving families behind, the families desperately depended on the income that they received as a soldier. And so when the Continental Congress and then the Confederation Congress didn't pay soldiers on time, they were really harming those families. And so Washington was insistent that the soldiers receive their back pay. He was very supportive of them receiving pensions, and he was determined that even if they didn't receive financial compensation, which many did in the long run, that there be a culture and an ethos of appreciation for the sacrifice.
13: Well, and for his part, by the way, is it fair to say that George Washington was probably one of the wealthiest Americans at the time of the Revolution, if not the actual wealthiest American?
14: Well, he probably wasn't the wealthiest. Certainly at various other times, people like John Hancock, who made his fortune in shipping, which we could also call smuggling, or Robert Morris, who was a very wealthy sort of merchant and then land speculator, had more money. But Washington had a lot of land. He did own many, many enslaved individuals, which were considered very valuable commodities. And his farm was in good working order, so he wasn't ever in debt with that farm. So he certainly was considered among the Virginia aristocracy, even if his money wasn't as much as like a John Hancock or a Robert Morris.
13: Sure. But visiting the mansion and the entire grounds of Mount Vernon, and it's striking to know that what we now know as Mount Vernon, the destination that we go to learn and experience, it's not actually the entirety of the property, right? At some point, what George Washington knew as Mount Vernon was much larger than what we see today.
14: Yes, that's right. So George Washington had, by the time he died, about 8,000 acres, contiguous acres around Mount Vernon, and he had split them up into five farms. And so if anyone is familiar with the five farms map, it actually blocks out those farms and what they were. And he had them each running in a different way. The land we have today is the mansion farm. It's where he would have lived. And that was primarily designed to be a space to entertain. The gardens and the crops there were largely intended to feed the people on that piece of property. It really wasn't his main money maker, if you will. And a great way to think about what that would have looked like is if you're driving down the parkway from DC to Mount Vernon, at one point you're going to go under sort of an old stone bridge. And that bridge is a pretty close approximate marker to where his property would have started.
13: Okay, so yeah, really expansive. And even still, though, when you go there now, it seems pretty daunting just from our perspective, knowing how much, you know, suburban sprawl there is right there in Northern Virginia, and have this little jewel still carved out. By the way, I don't want to lose sight of the fact that there are such very cool hands-on exhibits. A lot of people go to Mount Vernon and they think, oh, it's the mansion. We walk through the mansion and that's it. There's so much more. And specific this Memorial Day, my understanding is, I was looking on the website, that you're going to have some tents up there that replicate exactly what the military, what the soldiers were living in, and people can sort of get a hands-on experience for our military at the time of the Revolution.
14: Yeah, there's, I mean, you're right. There's so much to see on the estate. So we have a museum, which has a lot of the artifacts, things that Washington, George and Martha would have used, things that enslaved people would have used, archaeological things. We then have a brand new education center, which has a massive exhibit about Washington in his lifetime, and it's state of the art. So just opened, highly recommend. But then we also have the encampment, and this is set up to look like a Revolutionary War encampment. It traces where the army was in the war. So right now we're, of course, looking at 1776. It has tents, it has beds, it has clothing. It shows you what it would have been like to eat in the encampments, what it would have been like to have medical care in the encampments. And it's as close to authentic as we can get while still being safe in the 21st century. So definitely check it out, especially if you have kids. It is almost always their favorite part of the visit.
0: Yeah, and I've heard, I haven't been there yet to see this part of the exhibit, but I've heard it's very hands-on. That his kids are always told, you can't touch that, don't touch that when you go to a museum or a historic place. But they're encouraged to be hands-on and even watch some of the soldiers' clothing as well.
14: Yes. So the encampment is designed for interaction and for people to be able to participate. Because you're right, if you go in the house, you're not really supposed to touch stuff. And so both our brand new education center has tons of hands-on activities. There's a cannon that you can see if you can drag, so you can get a sense of how heavy they were. And then in the encampment, it's all designed for you to be able to touch and feel everything. So we really want people to have that tactile experience as well.
0: So cool. Dr. Lindsay Chervinsky is our guest. She's the executive director of the George Washington Presidential Library. It's another thing that people don't really realize about the entire Mount Vernon complex is that there's a full functioning presidential library of our first president. And I'd love for you to talk about that part of your job in terms of all of the documentation. George Washington, why was he so meticulous with his notes and his writing and the details? Did he know that he was a major player in world history, or is that just sort of how he was in general, regardless of how the chips fell?
14: Well, thank you for that question. So yeah, you're right. A lot of people don't know that the library exists. It's only 13 years old. So that's part of it, is a lot of people came to Mount Vernon when they were a kid, or they brought their children, and that just wasn't part of the experience. So we are kind of trying to get out the word that we are here and we're doing hopefully really valuable work. Washington was meticulous. He was exacting when it came to the details of his farm management, of his campaign management, and of his presidential management. And some of that was just personality. He was a little bit of a control freak, and he really wanted to know everything that was happening everywhere on his farm. But by the time he got to the Revolution, he understood that either way, even if they won or if they lost, this was a historic moment. And as commander-in-chief of the army, he was going to be a historic figure that people wrote about. And so during the war, he had secretaries and clerks employed at both letter writing and copying, but also archiving and keeping the organization of his papers clear and concise. And he had trunks that were guarded by his basically bodyguards, because these were, you know, the state papers of the army. And so when he came back to Mount Vernon after the war, he almost immediately made them available to historians who were writing the first drafts of the American Revolution story. And so he had a really good sense that he was making history and people were going to want to write about his role in it.
0: That really is amazing. And it must be so exhilarating for you to have a sort of an insight into this world, this man, 250 years ago, as he was in real time recording such a momentous time in world history. And what's shocking to me is you probably have more records to go through and categorize and sort of do all the jobs of a presidential librarian and historian there at Mount Vernon that some presidents in the 19th century left behind, and historians, you know, responsible for, you know, those presidents might have had, you know, in a way, you've got more to work with, even though he was our first.
14: Well, we do. I mean, so unfortunately, the concept of a presidential library didn't totally exist in the 18th century, although Washington was writing about building a house for his papers, which I think is amazing. So when he died, his papers were left to his nephew, Bushrod Washington, who was a justice on the Supreme Court, and they were handed down. And then eventually the largest bulk of his papers were deposited at the Library of Congress. And unfortunately, they're not going to give them back. So we do, that being said, there are a lot that are in private hands or were in other collections, and we are constantly acquiring, which is such a privilege of this job to be able to find amazing historical things and bring them here to be able to share them with a public audience, to exhibit them, to make them available to researchers, because there is something really special about actually seeing, like, what did Washington underline? Because he wasn't necessarily prone to exaggeration or, you know, hyperbolic language, but if he's underlining something, he means it. And that tells you something that just the text alone does not. So it's a real privilege to be able to pull together these records. And because everyone knew he was such an important figure, a lot of his letters were preserved in a way that someone like a Zachary Taylor or, you know, William Henry Harrison, perhaps there wasn't as much attention given to their presidential records.
0: So in other words, you're happy to be in charge of the George Washington Library, not the, say, Millard Fillmore Library, is what you're... No offense to President Fillmore, but...
14: Of course not. No offense intended. I am very grateful to be where I am. There is a unique privilege to... you know, Washington's the only president that was not really claimed by political party. And so much of the system that we have today is actually unwritten. So much of the presidency is unwritten. And it is based on norm and custom. And almost all of that goes back to Washington. And so there is something really powerful about understanding where it started, because it often explains where we are today.
0: All right, we've got a little bit more with Dr. Lindsay Chervinsky. She's the executive director of the George Washington Presidential Library in Mount Vernon. We're talking about the place. We're talking about the man, which in many cases are inseparable, and especially shot through the lens of Memorial Day, as he was our first commander in chief. More to come here on O'Connor and Company.

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0: We continue now with Dr. Lindsay Chervinsky. She's the executive director of the George Washington Presidential Library at Mount Vernon. And you have all of these great letters, Doctor, and you were just saying you can see where George Washington, you know, underlined something that was important to him. And it just still freaks me out that you can see that this many years later. But I do want to ask, with regard to casualties, because we're sort of honoring Memorial Day right now through the lens of the first general, the first commander-in-chief of our military. At the time, you know, the troops were kind of ragtag. They were, you know, he was just sort of thrown this task to put together a military to go against, you know, the British military, the most important fighting force on the planet. Did he reflect on what a daunting task that was? That these were farmers, these were people who worked at mills that loved their nation and they wanted to fight. And it fell to him to turn that into a fighting force.
1: Yes. I mean, he was so unbelievably under pressure in a way that's hard for us to understand. So one good way to think about it is when he took over command of the Continental Army, he didn't have gray hair. His hair would have been a reddish brown. And by the time he was done, he was gray. So it's kind of the 18th century version of the presidential portraits that we see of presidents coming into office and coming out of office. But, you know, when he first took over the army,
0: you always just assume he's got that gray hair, that white hair. Mm-hmm. I didn't realize that it was the war that did that to him.
1: Mm-hmm. He was only 44 when he took over command. So, you know, it's really interesting. How does our conception of him as a leader change if we think about that when he took over the army, he was 44. He had reddish brown hair. He was widely considered to be the best horseman of the age. He was physically quite domineering and dominant, and people noticed when he walked in the room. And those sound like shallow considerations, but if you have to convince a group of men to follow you into battle, it helps if you look good on a horse and you look like you know what you're doing. And so they're actually really important, sort of like intangible leadership elements.
0: Sure.
1: And when he arrived in Cambridge, he was going to need every ounce of that leadership, because the army was largely made up of militias, which were accustomed to very short stints of service. They didn't have much experience fighting, like actually on the battlefield. And so I think Washington did three incredible things. One, he did actually instill organization in the army. He drilled with them. He taught them how to actually do the things that an army is supposed to do. And here he was really aided by people like Baron von Steuben, who was a Prussian general who came over from Europe. The second thing he did was he shifted his war tactics in a way that were essential. Today, what we would think of as like an insurgent war, when we think of Vietnam or the wars in the Middle East, that was essentially what he ended up fighting. And the goal was not to win the huge battle, but it was to survive. As long as the army existed, the cause for independence would exist. And that wasn't as glorious or as, you know, sort of awe-inspiring, but he understood that that was the game he was playing. And so the goal had to be to preserve the army. The last thing, and this relates, is how can you preserve an army in the 18th century? He required his soldiers to get the smallpox vaccine, or the version of the vaccine, which was the inoculation at the time. He understood that disease was going to be far more disastrous to the army than the British army ever could be. So he taught them how to build proper latrines so they didn't poison themselves. And he required that the army get inoculated against smallpox, because in the winter, smallpox, you know, epidemics just ravage army encampments. And he was determined not to lose his army that way.
0: Finally, I live near Annapolis, and I always like to visit the state capitol there because they enshrine, I think, frankly, and I know it's a big statement, but probably the most courageous thing and most important thing that General Washington did, which was give up his command. That's when after the war, everyone thought he would name himself king or what have you. He actually relinquished that power and just wanted to go home to Mount Vernon. I'd love for you to reflect on that moment just a little bit, because it really does speak to him and it speaks to who we are as Americans.
1: It does. You know, there are two foundations of a republic, and if you change either of them, then you are some other form of government, and they are civilian control of the military and peaceful transfer of power. And Washington's greatest moments laid the foundation for both of those things, for those being essential parts of American culture. And that's especially important at a time in like 1783, when they were living in the era of military dictators and kings. that most transitions happen through military force or through divine right, hereditary rule. And the, you know, not that much longer, only a couple years later, Napoleon comes on the scene. So that is the expectation of what military commanders do. So for Washington to give up power, not only to prevent there from being a military coup, because no coup would work without his involvement, to take away that threat, but also to do so at a time when he knew Congress was inefficient. He knew Congress was bad at its job. But he said to his officers, we are going to be the first army in human history to not be a threat to democracy.
0: And you would think the members of Congress seeing that, witnessing that, would have to just take a big gulp of air and just look on in awe that he had done that. And it sort of made them step up, I would hope, I think.
1: Yeah, most people in the room talked about not having a dry eye. So most of the letters talk about there being a lot of tears.
0: Hard for me to keep a dry eye just reflecting on it 250 years later.
1: Yes, absolutely.
0: Dr. Lindsay Chervinsky, thank you so much for joining us. Love George Washington. He's all about, he's what America's all about. And so is Mount Vernon, by the way. So again, I want to encourage everybody, if you live in the Washington area, or if you're visiting This America 250, go to Mount Vernon. Spend a lot of time there. And you'll be happy you did. Thank you, Doctor. More to come here.
1: Thanks for having me.
0: Keep us on the dial right now on O'Connor and Company.
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2: Opportunities for women, including educational opportunities, remain severely limited in Taliban-run Afghanistan, although the BBC's Yokita Lamaye says there's talk of change.
3: For nearly 5 years, girls above the age of 12 have been locked out of classrooms in Afghanistan, and there is no sign that this ban will be lifted anytime in the future. The opportunities to study have all but been closed, and women are only allowed to work in a handful of sectors, including health and security. In response to the BBC's questions about how the Taliban government can continue to justify the ban, spokesman Hamdullah Fitrat said this is an important issue for their leadership and they're committed to granting women their rights under Islamic law. But he evaded direct questions on whether schools would ever be reopened under Taliban rule.
2: In Pakistan, a suicide bombing targeting a passenger train, at least 23 people killed, more than 70 others injured. News and analysis at townhall.com. Amazon founder Jeff Bezos pushing back on calls for the government to confiscate more money from him and other members of the Billionaires Club.
4: Bezos argues higher taxes on billionaires won't directly help struggling Americans, saying even doubling his taxes wouldn't aid a teacher in Queens. He blames government inefficiency and intervention for problems like high rent and low wages, not corporate wealth. Bezos also points to housing policies, not companies like Airbnb, as key drivers of rising rents, saying the real issue is government failure, not a lack of tax revenue. Willie Nelson reporting.
2: Toshifumi Suzuki has died. The Japanese businessman credited with creating the 7-Eleven convenience store chain, which is a global retail empire. The company says Suzuki, who's an honorary advisor at 7 and I Holdings, died a week ago of heart failure. He passed away at his home in Tokyo and was 93 years old. More on these stories, townhall.com.
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2: Good morning from your nation's capital on the mighty WMAL, our flagship station here in Washington and all across the country. I'm Larry O'Connor. You're listening to O'Connor and Company. Coming up in 30 minutes, Luke Rosiak, investigative reporter from the Daily Wire, is going to talk about his expose of Medicaid fraud in the state of Ohio. That's coming up.
12: Right now, anybody who knows me knows that I love thrillers. I love the genre. I can't get enough of them. And every summer, I can't wait for the string of releases from my favorite authors coming out to sort of continue the story that left me hanging last summer. And Jack Carr is one of those authors. Of course, you know him. You love him. He's a New York Times number one bestseller. He wrote the Terminal List series. That then became a great Amazon series. Two different series sprung off of the Terminal List franchise. And now he's got a brand new book, and it's a brand new franchise. It's called The Fourth Option by Jack Carr, along with M.P. Woodward. Jack Carr joins us now. And, Jack, this is so this isn't part of the Terminal List series. This is a whole new storyline with new characters and a new universe you've created.
13: That's right. When I first started this back in 2014, when I had about a year and a half left in the military, I wrote down 6, 7, 8, 9, 10 different ideas, put them on our dining room table, and picked the Terminal List. It was very clear that's the one that I needed to start with. I wanted to start with Savage Son, my third book, because in sixth grade, I told myself one day I'd write a thriller that paid tribute to the short story, The Most Dangerous Game, written by Richard Connell in the early 1920s. And there was this one other idea I had there. There was multiple, but the one that I was just kept getting drawn back to was The Fourth Option. And so in the summer of 2021, we're filming The Terminal List out in LA, and I start thinking about some other ideas, some other universes that I can develop, and went back to The Fourth Option, built that out into a 40-page PowerPoint document that had the city of New Orleans in there, actors attached to the different characters, a full outline. So I was thinking about it in terms of a series, and it actually got some traction in Hollywood and started going down that path. And then I saw how that original treatment that I wrote up started to change. And for whatever reason, I don't have any problem with the Terminal List books changing, because people can always go back to those primary sources. And I know we're telling a story through a different medium on the screen. But to not have that foundational book yet, that one didn't sit well with me. So I clawed it back as soon as I could and then turned it into The Fourth Option. But really inspired by Have Gun, Will Travel, which was a radio show first in the 1950s.
12: There you go.
13: A television show in the late 50s into the 60s. And I used to watch that with my dad growing up. So this is my take on The Stranger Comes to Town, really archetype, mythology, narrative, and inspired by Have Gun, Will Travel, Shane, High Plains Drifter, Pale Rider, Magnificent Seven. But instead of jumping on a horse and riding into town to dish out some long-forgotten brand of outlaw justice, my character, Chris Walker, gets in his Volkswagen bus pop-top camper from the 80s with his Belgian Malinois dog next to him and rides across the country into town, and that town happens to be New Orleans, which is a very colorful backdrop story.
12: A Belgian Malinois. Thanks. Like I need my wife Meredith pestering more and more about getting that. Those dogs are... I just want to go off on a tangent here, because it seems to me that a lot of people who get those dogs as their domestic pets, they really can't handle those dogs and probably shouldn't. It's an incredible, incredible animal, and, well, our servicemen's best friend overseas when they're in combat, aren't they?
13: This is true, and I agree with your assessment that unless you're going to work that dog every single day, then maybe get a lab.
12: Yeah, there you go. All right, so full disclosure, I have the book. I got it last week. Thank your team for the advance copy. Have not read it yet, so I'm going to ask questions. I often like to interview you, Jack, and you've been so kind to make yourself available to people in new media as well as traditional media. In fact, you've got your own very popular podcast and streaming show as well. So I love interviewing you from a position of knowing the book cover to cover, but this time I don't know it. So first, let me ask you, why New Orleans? Because it seems to me New Orleans is such an amazing, it's a character unto itself when you walk into that town.
13: Well, I wanted to make sure that this book was differentiated from the Terminal List series, which is most of those books, global in nature, global stakes, geopolitical type stakes, save the world type books. And I wanted this one to remain in one location for the most part. And so I wanted that to be New Orleans, because when I was there in the SEAL teams, we used to train at Fort Polk, Louisiana. And on the weekends, we'd go down there and hang out on Bourbon Street. So you have a bunch of new guys in the SEAL team just tearing
12: right,
13: it up
12: Jack?
13: On Bourbon Street.
12: You and the SEALs would just hang out? Is that all you would do? You just hang out? You just did people watch? Is that it? Maybe sample some food? Is that all you did?
13: Got a weekend. Now and again, you got a weekend off from training, especially when you're on the road. Sometimes not when you're closer to home in places like Nyland doing desert warfare training. But whatever reason, Fort Polk, Louisiana, we had a weekend off and maybe two weekends off and went down to Bourbon Street. And I just remember how how different that city felt to me than a lot of other cities. And so I really want a feature of this this new franchise, this new series, to be a new city with every book, yeah, and have that city be the background and be a character, essentially, of the novel itself.
12: So the way you describe it and you describe the protagonist here, there are a couple of similarities to the Terminalist series in that you've got a guy very well trained. He's there and he's representing good and the sort of moral justice, but he is compelled to sort of operate under the radar or maybe even blurring the lines of what's appropriate and proper and legit. You tell me. But it seems like characters who do that are very attractive to the reader, very attractive to an American audience. We want people who do what's right, but sometimes they shade the lines of what, you know, the regulations are.
13: Well, he's very capable, and I want to also differentiate him from James Reese in the Terminalist series because they share a similar background. And to me, and I think to most people in the military, everyone is different. Yeah, we share something in common. We went to boot camp, or we went to through BUDS together in the SEAL teams, or in Army Special Forces, they went to the Q Corps. So they share something in common with every other person who's been an Army Special Forces soldier, or in my case, anyone who's ever been a SEAL. We're all very different. We all bring 18, 19, 20, 21, 22 years of life to that problem set, to this new profession as we step into it. So all very different. And that allows us to adapt on the battlefield because we're not all the same person. So even if we went through BUDS or we had spent 10 years in the SEAL teams, then went to the CIA and then moved on or whatever it is, we still have our very different people. And so Chris Walker is a very different person. But I wanted to illustrate that in a number of ways. He's very analog. Of course, he's a dog handler in the SEAL teams, spent some time in the CIA. He has this off the grid Vanagon that he lives in. So he kind of starts off with that bit of advantage in a world that is so technically dependent. So there's a lot of things that differentiate him, but he's also a philosopher. So not only is he dealing with the death of his best friend in Afghanistan due to something that he did, he's also just a philosopher. He's gone to NYU, studied philosophy, and he has this battle of philosophers in his soul. And philosophy, really, at its base, is a search for truth. And so that's what he's doing, but it's this conflict that he can't control. And so he has these voices of all these different philosophers battling for control of his soul at the same time that he gets pulled into this conspiracy in New Orleans and starts to dismantle it. So it's very cool. Different than the Terminalist series. And I had a blast putting this together.
12: Now, is there a James Reese book coming out this year as well? Continue that story?
13: Well, there's supposed to be one right now, but I got a little behind on a few things. So, I'm working on James Reese 8 is in the works, and I would suspect that would come out about this time next year. But we shall see. And then there might be a little announcement about the second season of The Terminalist based on True Believer, and that might be coming very soon. So stay tuned for that.
12: Oh, great. And hopefully Savage Son. It's funny you mentioned that you wanted to write Savage Son. You were drawn to that because that was my favorite, if I had to pick a favorite, of the James Reese series so far. By the way, one of the things I love about Jack Carr's books, obviously these great characters and these sweeping stories and the tension and the weapons and how you describe hand-to-hand combat is really vivid. I can see it in my head as you're describing it. That ain't easy to do. But I also like the little details that you put in there, sort of the stuff when the action stops. In fact, you mentioned a Vanagon. I love that you chose a Vanagon for him because that was, objectively speaking, the worst possible VW bus genre ever. It ended, I think. Didn't they stop making the VW buses and campers after the Vanagon?
13: Yeah, they moved over to a Eurovan or something like that afterward, but doesn't share a lot of the same DNA.
12: I mean, it just says loser when you see a Vanagon coming down the road.
13: Oh, come on. This is the Synchro Vanagon pop top camper, so the four wheel drive version, and it allows him to also in the back have a homemade built drawer system. So at the top of that drawer system, he has more primitive weapons. Then you go down, and it's some old west type weapons, and then there's that base layer that he was trying to bury that has his M4, his Glock 19, some of the things that he used in Afghanistan when he's with the CIA there near the end at our time of the withdrawal in August of 2021. So he's trying to bury that, but he's still got them, and then he can switch those out and move those weapons to the top to become that person that he was before.
12: And no one would suspect him coming in a Vanagon. And by the way, a couple of books ago, you describe in detail the character sitting and eating a smoked duck off of a Weber kettle with Kingsford briquettes. And I kid you not, Jack Carr, I bought myself a Weber kettle. I haven't done the duck yet because that takes some fine tuning, but I use it all the time.
13: Well, that's the ones that I have when I only do duck on my Weber. I use other things. I have multiple smokers and barbecues, but I only do the Weber, only do duck. And it's really good with those old school briquettes.
12: I'm going to try it this year. All right. Jack Carr's going to stick around with us because I would be remiss having a former Navy SEAL and somebody who has great contacts in the Navy still and in the military. Understands military strategy if I didn't ask him about our current operations in Iran and the Middle East. So we'll get to that with Jack Carr. Again, while you're waiting, get the book. You can buy it now on Amazon. It's the fourth option. O'Connor and Company continues from your nation's capital. I'm Larry O'Connor.
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1: It is Larry O'Connor from your nation's capital, and we're joined by a friend of the program, Jack Carr. Brand new book now, The Fourth Option, brand new series from Jack Carr. Of course, Jack is a former Navy SEAL. The joke, of course, Jack, is if you meet a former Navy SEAL, the only question to ask is, are you on your first book or your second book right now? It seems to be a trend with you SEALs. You're all very literary-minded.
2: Well, I don't know if how many are doing fiction. I'm not sure.
1: That's true. That's true.
2: But yeah, it's the second phase of Buds is all about creative writing.
1: I know you're on a media tour right now for the book, and everyone should buy it, Fourth Option. It releases officially on Tuesday. These days you can buy it in advance. It'll ship immediately to you just in time for your late spring and early summer reading. Jack, as a retired Navy SEAL and someone who you are an advocate and speak out for veterans, a lot of your books are replete with great stories and vivid stories about what the men have seen over there in combat and what they go through when they come home. And frankly, you've been a very wise, I think, and circumspect critic at times of the so-called forever wars. So I'd love for your impression of this engagement with Iran, because I suspect as a SEAL, you trained for certain operations, should they be necessary, against this country.
2: Yeah, so Terminalist series came out. Of course, we hadn't gone to war with Iran yet. That wasn't part of James Reese's background. And also, when I take it back to Afghanistan, we didn't even finish up Afghanistan by the time my first book came out in 2018. So his experience doesn't have, other than the same experience a lot of us have, is of watching us leave Afghanistan in August of 2021. In this case, I have a younger protagonist. So his experience is being there at that time of the withdrawal. And so that's a part of his experience, and it plays into why he's so conflicted and how he loses his best friend over there as they're working for the CIA, trying to get an asset out across the border to Pakistan, to Islamabad, so he can claim asylum and get to the United States.
1: Wow.
2: I bring that up because that's a very primal and visceral part and very personal part of the Fourth Option, especially just for all of us who served there to see how that ended. But what it taught the enemy, and this is getting back to your question, is that the United States

0: levels, and we trust them to make those good decisions. That's why they have those stars on their collars. That's and we used to see people get in front of Congress in those uniforms and say the same things year after year after year. Need more money, need more troops, we're making progress, but it's the same words coming out of just a different person's mouth in a very similar uniform for all of those years. But that's teaching our enemy something. They're always learning something. So in this case, it does make me sad that diplomacy failed. It's not surprising that it failed, but it's an odd situation to be in, because there's no 9/11 moment. There's no Pearl Harbor moment. Unless you take a breath and look back and are a student of history and look at 1979, look at 1983, look at Bill Buckley's kidnapping and execution, and think about all the IEDs and the EFPs that came across the border from Iran during our time in Iraq. So if you think about those things, then there is a lot of justification, because once again, the enemy's always learning. And in Beirut 1983, they learned that terrorism works. Iran specifically learned that terrorism works through proxy forces like Hezbollah. They got a political end through an act of violence. And that's a part of their history now. And those are the lessons that they took. So now that we're embroiled in this conflict, we really have no choice but to win it, because we've lost that deterrence because of how we left Afghanistan, because of the lessons that the enemy took watching how we fared in Iraq. He taught the enemy that the United States can't really deter the way it did from the end of World War II all the way up to, let's say, the early 2000s. We secured global shipping lanes, and we essentially ushered in decades of prosperity that had been unknown in the annals of human history up to that point. So now we have this opportunity to teach another lesson. So what lesson do we want our enemies to learn, not just regionally, but what do we want Russia to learn from this? What do we want China to learn from this? What do we want North Korea to learn from this? So we want them to know that we can effectively use our military, and we can use actually minimum force from our military to get this political end. So we're in that position right now, and we'll see. Lots of prayers with everybody out there on the battlefield.
1: Jack Carr, I love it. That was a great answer. Appreciate you joining us, and good luck with the book. We'll talk to you again.
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6: With SRN News, I'm Rich Thomason in Washington. It is not a done deal, but the U.S. and Iran are said to be close to an agreement that would end their standoff. Lacking official details, there are conflicting reports about the pending deal, exactly what it would call for. In any event, President Trump says he's not going to be rushed into anything. He says the talks with Iran have been proceeding constructively. Those remarks echoed by Secretary of State Rubio, who is currently involved in high-level talks in India. Oil prices have fallen somewhat this

0: Morning. Today's AAA national average for a gallon of regular gas is $4.50. That's down a penny from yesterday. President Trump will travel to Arlington National Cemetery later this morning. On this Memorial Day, he'll lay a wreath at the Tomb of the Unknown Soldier. Felix Rosenquist of Sweden is the winner of the Indy 500. He won the race by just 0.02 of a second. More details at SRNNews.com.
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8: I'll tell you, living here in Washington, it's always great. Whenever we've got a patriotic holiday coming up, we've got Memorial Day coming up. What better place to be for Memorial Day than Washington, D.C.? You can go to Arlington. You can go to all the war memorials. You can really show honor and respect. When you got Lincoln's birthday, go to Lincoln Memorial. Washington, same thing. Go to Mount Vernon, right? This is a great place to be when you've got major federal holidays. And this July 4th, well, let's face it, every Independence Day, it's great to be in D.C. because we have a great fireworks display, right? At the very least, you've got a great fireworks display. This year, for America's 250, it's going to be out of control. But do you ever wonder, why do we shoot off fireworks on Independence Day? Where did that even start? Why is this even a thing? And what is it about trying to outdo last year every single year and make it bigger and bigger and bigger, culminating in this year's 250 that's just going to be, well, as I said, insane? Well, to shed some light on that and some other aspects of America's 250 as we ramp up into the mid-spring and close to the summer is our favorite presidential historian. She is Jane Hampton Cook. You can go to janecook.com for all her stuff, including her great series of readers and children's books. Jane Hampton Cook, I always like to say you're the best historian because you actually love America. I don't think all your other fellow historians really have quite a bit of fondness for America, sadly.
9: Yes, that makes it a lot more fun. You know, it makes your job much easier.
8: Yeah.
9: And, you know, that should be, you know, culturally, we should champion these things. And also, you know, on college campuses, so.
8: Amen. Well, Jane Cook, your children's book that is now out, it's called First Fireworks for Independence. And you actually answer that question. First of all, do people ask that a lot, or do they just take for granted? It's like, oh, well, it's fireworks. It's 4th of July. We shoot off fireworks. But what was the origin story here?
9: Yeah, I mean, it is easy to take it for granted today because it is so commonplace. But the first time anyone launched fireworks to celebrate independence was on May 16, 1776. So it wasn't July 4th.
8: Wait.
9: But it was,
8: wait, it was before we even signed the Declaration?
9: Yep. Because in Virginia, leaders throughout Virginia, including James Madison, met in Williamsburg. They were in a dire situation. The royal governor was going up and down the rivers, killing people, taking land. And so they were in a crisis, and they declared independence. They declared that Virginia was independent from England, and they asked that the Continental Congress do the same thing. And then the next day, on May 16, they had a parade, they had a big feast, and they ended the day with fireworks. And news about this spread across the colonies, 13 newspapers printed it. And then a lot of people saw how, you know, one state was responding to this news of declaring independence. And that's how it got started.
8: That's amazing. And by the way, this will be laid out in Jane Hampton Cook's book, children's book, First Fireworks for Independence. But if you're like me and you get a children's book for your kids or your nieces or your nephews or your godchildren, you end up learning as you read along. You get to be the authority figure. Let me read this history to you. And then halfway through it, it's like, oh, I never knew that. So, of course, Virginia started it, because if you ask any Virginian, everything in America started there. But the legend is that the first ideas of independence and the real independent strain of, you know, to hell with you, King George, that all originated in Boston and in New England.
9: Well, it's, you know, that's certainly true. A lot of the armed conflict, you know, and Boston Massacre, things like that. Yeah, Boston was the hub of the wheel. But John Adams and John Hancock, when they met at the Continental Congress, their mission was to help the rest of the colonies understand what was going on. And Virginians realized, you know, Patrick Henry said, I am not a Virginian, I'm an American. They realized this was, you know, affecting all of them. But it's when the king dissolved their legislative body and they couldn't meet and have self-government. Yeah. And then, you know, they were destroying people's homes and houses. Even Martha Washington was afraid they were coming after Mount Vernon. Wow. That's when they said, we've got to do something. So it was really pretty dire. And so I think that's why the fireworks, you know, are complete opposite of that.
8: So while blood is shed up in New England with actual armed conflict, with George Washington heading up the Continental Army that was formed a year before the Declaration of Independence, people need to remember we had an army and a navy and Marines before we even had a nation. The blood was shed up north, but it appears in Virginia that's where sort of the, what's the best way to put it, the intellectual and philosophical war was happening, where the actual declaration was made on behalf of the Virginia colony?
9: Yes, and the so they wanted their representatives in the Continental Congress, Thomas Jefferson, to take this declaration and, you know, make it for all of the colonies. And yeah, that's what they did. But they tapped Jefferson. John Adams picked Jefferson because he was a Virginian to write the declaration to help unite New England with Virginia
8: South
9: and the other southern
8: states. Yeah. So back to the fireworks, Jane Cook. Mm-hmm. Again, it's janecook.com for Jane Hampton Cook, our favorite historian. And she's going to be a mainstay here all year for our 250th anniversary. I know that this may sound silly, but it's not like people have fireworks laying around, right? Or did they? I mean, were fireworks used for other celebrations before independence was declared? Or did they just make fireworks? Because I would think if they're planning for a revolution, they might want to save their gunpowder for their guns.
9: That's right. Well, you see it happening in the big cities where you do have the gunpowder. And, you know, certainly that was a risk, using up what you've got. But you don't see smaller locations doing fireworks for quite some time. But on the first anniversary, July 4th, 1777, both Boston and Philadelphia had a fireworks show. And so that's began to spread this idea. And John Adams predicted that we would celebrate with pomp and circumstance and shows and games and illumination, which was their word for fireworks.
8: That's right. I've read some of those letters from John Adams, and he predicted everything that we are doing right now celebrating Independence Day on the 4th of July, John Adams envisioned as they were having those debates. He said, don't you realize what generations after us will do to celebrate what we're doing today? Really, that's, again, Rush Limbaugh used to talk about this all the time, and he was so right that there really was divine intervention in what happened here with the birth of this nation.
9: There really was. And I have a new book out that's brand new. It's called A Great and Grateful Nation, From Grievance to Gratitude. It's an illustrated keepsake book for America's 250th. And the fireworks story is included. This is like a donut picture book because there are a lot of images in this book. And so, their faith was really important to them. And what I realized is that we wouldn't have become a great nation if we had not been grateful along the way. So even though they had these terrible grievances, they frequently set aside days to have a day of prayer, fasting, or Thanksgiving, jubilation if there had been a victory, and then seeking God if they were, in a difficult circumstance. Yeah. So what kind of captured me was while they were grateful, and that helps us today, to find something to be grateful about. It cheers our spirits, lifts us up. So I think that's a good virtue for life today, 250 years later.
8: A great and grateful nation, from grievance to gratitude. And it sort of echoes what our friend and colleague Dennis Prager has often said, that the root of happiness is gratitude. The gratitude is the mother milk of happiness. If you can find what to be grateful for, even when you have grievances, that will help you find that happy side of everything. I try to follow it as well. So, Jane Hampton Cook, here we are. It's May 14th. There's only a handful of weeks until the big day, the 4th of July. What do you suggest people do, especially if they live in the Washington area or if they want to move or visit the Washington area, vacation here? I'm sure you're sort of plugged in on what the plans are for America's 250. It's going to be insane, is it not?
9: It is. And this coming Sunday on the 17th, they're having a Freedom 250 Rededicating America to God event.
8: I saw that.
9: And so that's open and to the public. And that is, what's cool about that is on that exact same day, 250 years earlier, Congress had set aside a day for giving thanks and prayer. So it's an exact anniversary. And then John Adams heard a sermon that day that really impacted him and helped him realize that the people were ready for independence.
8: Can you break through some of this garbage that we always hear about our founders? Well, they weren't really Christians, and they were just part of the Enlightenment, and they were deists, but they were there, they thought that God was just the watchmaker who made the watch and then walked away and didn't really do anything. Is that accurate? Because it sure seems like Washington was a Christian. Sure seems like John Adams was a Christian.
9: Yes, their faith was important to them. And it's interesting when you look at, I asked this question, how would the founders have defined diversity? And John Adams tells us that there was such a variety of religions that they had trouble uniting. They'd argue over which minister could come and lead them in prayer at the Continental Congress. There was a lot of division just within Christianity. And their tolerance and getting over really helped them. I mean, in Virginia, they were arresting Baptist ministers because they weren't preaching in the Church of England. And so, this religious liberty really took hold, and they came together and got over, their differences with each other on things that we take for granted today.
8: Jane Hampton Cook has an op-ed coming out this weekend about those first fireworks, about Virginia, the colony of Virginia, declaring independence. I just want to read a little bit of it because I think it's just so well written here. On May 16th, 1776, so that's this Saturday, right, the anniversary, the militia paraded through Williamsburg, offering toasts to General Washington and for an American victory. They held a feast. They also replaced the British flag atop of the governor's palace with the Grand Union flag, which featured something new, 13 red and white stripes to represent the 13 colonies. What did the Brits do? I mean, there were British citizens, they're not citizens, British subjects in Williamsburg who were loyal to the crown. When all this was going on, did they flee? Were they panicked? Was there violence? Were they held captive? What happened?
9: Well, they did flee, especially Thomas Jefferson's cousin was the attorney general. He fled to England, to London. Mm. So the ones that were really involved in the British government fled. And then, others would just get really quiet. But you really do see this change in thinking. They really did let go of this idea of God giving them a king, and they embraced representation instead of royalty. Yeah. And it was a slow process for some, and then others, they immediately, quickened to it. So it was a changing in their thinking as much as it was a war.
8: Oh, boy, what a difference 250 years makes in Richmond, Virginia, now the capital of Virginia, from the House of Burgess there in Williamsburg to what we're now seeing play out under Governor Abigail Spanberger. Maybe this will shock the system for Virginians and sort of bring everybody back to where it started. Jane Hampton Cook, we'll be talking again all through Independence Day and through this 250th celebration. I appreciate you joining us today.
9: Thank you so much.
8: JaneCook.com, JaneCook.com. And listen, we're peppering America 250 content throughout this program throughout the year. It started in January, and we're going to continue. And, yeah, it's going to ramp up toward Independence Day. That's what we call it around here. Don't call it the 4th of July. Don't call it the 4th. It's Independence Day. That's what that day is, and we celebrate it every day because we got to acknowledge how incredibly valuable it is. It's O'Connor and Company.

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1: We make it a point here to reflect on Memorial Day, and Tom Sauer is a great person to talk to about Memorial Day. He is a Navy veteran, EOD, bad guy, good guy, but did bad stuff. Naval Academy grad, and Tom, first, obviously, when it comes to Memorial Day, your thoughts have got to go to your brothers that you lost over there during the War on Terror and some of the action that you saw. What's Memorial Day like for you when it rolls around?
2: Yeah, one thing that and I plan on doing, again, especially now that I'm living back in D.C., is, you know, go to Arlington sometime this week. It might be too busy on the weekend, but go there. And I'd recommend to anyone who's either in the area, whenever they go to Arlington, to go to Section 60, and that is where you'll find most of the dead buried from the global war on terrorism, Iraq and Afghanistan. That's where most of them are. And it's not too far from the main gate. And I've got about five or six friends who are buried there. You know, I think about most notably an EOD guy there, Scotty Dayton. He was actually something of a mentor to my brother. He was the first KIA in Syria, and he died on Thanksgiving Day, 24 November in 2016. I remember I was actually, both my brother and I were home for Thanksgiving that day. And we actually literally, I mean, we had turkey on the table, and my brother's phone kept blowing up. And he's like, oh, it's the CO. And so he had to take the phone, and it was like, hey, we just got word that Scotty Dayton died in Syria. And he was with the guys from 5th Special Forces Group during a raid. He basically, the house had been rigged to explode when he was clearing it, and the house came down on top of him, more or less. But got a couple of other, you know, many other friends there as well, mostly Navy, EOD, Marines. And then one friend of mine who was actually a West Pointer, Tyler Parton, who died in 2007. So, or no, 2009, excuse me. But yeah, it's something you really think about a lot. And, but, you know, it's one of those things, especially the guys who were killed in action, as sad as it is, and this might sound strange to some people, but it's like, you know, they died on their feet the way that they wanted to go. I mean, that was something we all sign up for, and it's something that, you know, we're proud of them, but we're also sad for them, you know? And mostly you feel bad for the families. That's really what it comes down to.
1: It's also one of those things where you can't think about it too much or at all when you're doing your job, when you're actually there, because it'll sort of get in the way of the professional work you've got to do. So I've got to think when you're home and when you're no longer serving, that's when you make up for lost time and think about it after the fact in reflection. Right.
2: Yeah, no, absolutely. And then also, I got to say that when it comes to that, also, I mean, you know, Memorial Day, and a lot of people love to correct everyone on the internet, but it's like, well, Memorial Day is where we celebrate our war dead, and then Veterans Day is for the veterans. And that's true. But also at the same time is, you know, I've lost far more friends to suicide and addiction than I have to the Taliban, ISIS, and Al Qaeda combined.
1: Yeah. Yeah.
2: So. You know, I
1: wanted to ask you about that, because I know that for a major, right up until recently, that really was your mission, Tom. You mentioned that you just moved to D.C., but when you were in Southern California, Colonel Del Mar, you actually focused on this and specifically had a care facility for veterans who were suffering after their time. Tell us a little bit about that and what still needs to be done.
2: Yeah, no, that's right. I had a company called Miramar Health, and the larger company that I was the owner of was MacArthur Group. And what we did is we provided very intensive mental health treatment and addiction treatment for veterans, exclusively for veterans. And we were a community care provider for the Department of Veterans Affairs. And what that means is that when it's contracted out, when either the VA can't or won't or is at capacity, out to community care providers like my company. And we had for very long periods of stay. So, you know, these are guys who were really at the end of their rope, you know, rock bottom, we'll call it, from, you know, near suicide, or they're going back to prison, or, I mean, they're really, really at the end of their rope. And so we're almost like, from a mental health and addiction standpoint, we were something of a trauma center. You know, these weren't guys that simply say, like, oh, I have bad dreams and I fight with my wife a lot and I think I might drink too much. These are guys who are really near death. And we took them for very intensive periods of inpatient treatment, we had, we saved, it's hard to quantify save, but we did treat over 1,000 veterans. Wow. You know, that's even, and usually at the inpatient level of care over the period of 6 years. And then, you know, thanks to politics, what happened was, is the VA, called the administrative state, let's say, has a deep aversion, and we could call it an allergy, to community care, because they look at it as like privatizing the VA, as they like to say. Mm-hmm. And, you know, despite some effort from, the VA leadership today, the VA basically violated the Mission Act, you know, broke the law, let's just say, and stopped referring out to community care providers. Not just me. I mean, it wasn't just my company. We were not singled out. It was nearly all of them in the region. Because if you think of it this way, is that the VA looks at, you know, the VA is a struggling public school system. Community care providers like us were the charter school.
1: I see.
2: And they would just stop referring out. So, yeah, that's pretty much the analogy there, because we provided arguably a better service, but we definitely did it for a fraction of the cost.
1: Yeah.
2: Right.
1: And
2: public versus private.
1: Sadly, even in something as vital as the Veterans Administration and caring for our troops when they come home when they need it most, sometimes the bureaucracy wins out. And it's something that we need to be ever vigilant about. Tom Sauer, we got to leave it there. Thanks for joining us. Don't be a stranger. We'll have you on a regular basis. Great talking with you, my friend.
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8: Breaking news this hour from Town Hall. I'm Rich Thomason. President Trump is skewering critics of a proposed deal to end the standoff with Iran, taking to social media. President writes the fault finders don't know what they're talking about. There have been conflicting accounts of what has been agreed to. A correspondent, Joe Fetterman in Jerusalem, says that right now, nothing has been set in stone.
9: The officials say they expect a general series of understandings to be reached relatively quickly, with final details to be negotiated in the coming 30 or 60 days.
8: Iran has reportedly agreed to surrender its stockpile of highly enriched uranium and to reopen the Strait of Hormuz. In return, the U.S. ends its blockade of Iranian ports and lifts some sanctions. America's top diplomat is chiming in.
10: Secretary of State Marco Rubio, while in India Sunday, said that significant progress, although not final progress, has been made in the negotiations, and that the world would no longer need to fear Iran getting a nuclear weapon. Rubio did not elaborate. Iran's embassy in India responded to Rubio on social media, saying that Tehran has an inalienable right to nuclear technology. Iran has always said that its nuclear program is peaceful. I'm Donna Water.
8: The risk of a catastrophic explosion is being tens of thousands of people away from their homes in Orange County, California. The threat is posed by an overheating tank that holds thousands of gallons of chemicals. A crack has opened up in the tank, but officials say that's good because it will relieve pressure that's been building up inside. Gunfire near the White House over the weekend. Trump officials say it's additional proof of the need for the $1 billion in security upgrades proposed by the president relating to his privately funded ballroom project. Secret Service agents shot and killed the suspect, who they say opened fire at a security checkpoint off the White House grounds. No trading today on Wall Street. The stock market is closed in observance of Memorial Day. More on these stories, townhall.com.
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8: At the age of 52, British mountain guide Kenton Cool has scaled Mount Everest well over a dozen times so far.
12: Breaking his own record for the most ascents by a non-Sherpa guide, and it looks like he's not stopping there, saying Sunday he might climb the peak two or three more times. And it seems it never gets old for Cool, posting this to his Instagram.
13: I stood on top of Everest for the 20th time, and it was absolutely amazing.
12: Cool was among hundreds of climbers who reached the summit recently despite delays caused by dangerous conditions. A record 274 climbers scaled the peak Wednesday. Cool believes the focus should be on climbers' experience rather than limiting numbers. I'm Julie Walker.
8: The annual Islamic Hajj pilgrimage, that's one of the five pillars of Islam, is underway. More than 1.5 million participants have arrived in Saudi Arabia. News and analysis, townhall.com. A historic finish punctuating the greatest spectacle in racing at the Brickyard.
14: Felix Rosenquist swung to the outside of David Malukas, then found a way past the Team Penske driver to win the closest Indianapolis 500 in history by a margin of 23 thousandths of a second. Malukas looked like he was in position to win when he passed race leader Marcus Armstrong off the final restart with one lap to go. Rosenquist had just enough power to pull away from Armstrong and snake behind Malukas before making the decisive pass in the final 50 feet. The closest previous finish came in 1992 when Al Unser Jr. beat Scott Goodyear across the yard of bricks by 43 thousandths of a second. I'm Geffen Coolball.
8: NASCAR has honored the late Kyle Busch of the Coca-Cola 600 Charlotte Motor Speedway. NASCAR CEO standing with Busch's widow and children to offer support. More on these stories, townhall.com.
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1: Good morning from your nation's capital on our flagship WMAL. It's O'Connor and Company. I'm Larry O'Connor. And the city is getting beautified and prepared for the first of many celebrations of our nation throughout the summer. A lot of people say Memorial Day is sort of the unofficial kickoff of summer. I guess that's true. And Memorial Day also in Washington, D.C. signals the beginning of some really important patriotic moments, from Memorial Day to Flag Day to Independence Day and on. Summer is huge in Washington for all of these moments. And this year at America's 250, it's that much more significant, and we're fortunate. We're fortunate to live in this area so that we can experience it. We're told that we're going to have a record-breaking fireworks celebration. It's going to go at least half an hour on the National Mall. If you can't get here this summer, starting with Memorial Day, you know, all the way through Veterans Day, really, if you can't get here, try to tune in, catch a stream online, catch it on television. Gary Sinise is going to be hosting the Memorial Day concert, which is always a highlight of the Memorial Day celebrations, and of course, leading up into Independence Day, which is going to be absolutely epic. And this Memorial Day, we will have a parade. And we want to talk about that Memorial Day parade, if you can make it to Washington, D.C. Tim Holbert is the president of the American Veterans Center, which is the organization that puts on this parade. People will be surprised, Tim, first of all, thanks for joining us, that we didn't always have a Memorial Day parade in Washington, D.C., which is kind of shocking.
19: That's right. Yeah, it shocked us too. It seemed that the Memorial Day parade tradition in Washington faded away during World War II. The last record we could find was 1942 of a parade here along Constitution Avenue. So, back in 2004, when the National World War II Memorial was dedicated over Memorial Day weekend of that year, the American Battle Monuments Commission asked the American Veterans Center to put on a parade for the thousands of World War II vets who were in town for that weekend and that dedication. We didn't know anything about parades, but of course we're honored to step up and do it. And then that's when we looked around, found there hadn't been one in some 60 plus years, and said, you know what, this really needs to be a tradition.
1: Yeah.
19: And so we brought it back the following year for the National Memorial Day Parade, and here we are today.
1: Parades are super important. You know, I reflected on this. We all had a party last year for the Army's 250th birthday party that they did on the Mall. And I remember a ton of my, you know, right-wing conservative friends and my writer friends at Town Hall. And we all got together and had a big party on a rooftop in Arlington. And we could watch all the flyovers. And it occurred to me at the time, these ceremonies, these displays of these great men and women who wear the uniform and honoring them and doing this outward public display of our patriotism, it's really important in the long run for our nation's cohesiveness, don't you think?
19: Absolutely. It's these ceremonies where we come out, we see those who serve, those who sacrifice, the families of the fallen carrying photos of their loved ones in the parade in front of tens of thousands, hundreds of thousands of spectators, families, kids who have never had an opportunity, most of them, many of them, to meet members of the military. To have that sort of cohesive community spirit is so essential, I think, particularly in this digital age. And so it's the reason that we're so proud of it. With many of these kids coming out, you know, when we first put on the parade, we had World War I veterans riding in the parade.
1: Wow.
19: If you can imagine that 20 years ago. And World War II veterans marched down the parade route 20 years ago. We still have them riding out there. But to think that the history that young people can come and basically immerse themselves in with ceremonies like this, it really, truly is special and important.
1: there's also something about the pageantry, the uniqueness of our military. I know that men and women who wear the uniform hate going and marching in a parade. It's the one thing they don't like, or although they'll act like they don't like it, but I think they get a kick out of it too. But I tell this story often. My my daughter, who's currently active duty in the Navy, when she was she had just finished eighth grade, we were vacationing for a weekend. We're living in D.C., but we took a weekend up in Annapolis, and we watched the very first plebe summer lunch formation, where the plebes just get screamed at by the upperclassmen, by the firsties and the second class. And, you know, it's all, and they're all in their units, they're all in their various formations, and then they all have to march in for lunch after getting yelled at and doing all the pageantry. And that's what got my daughter hooked on wanting to go to the Naval Academy, watching that, witnessing, looking at the zeal, looking at the uniformity and all of that. It speaks to certain people. And so these parades, and now she's, you know, she went to the Naval Academy, and now she's active duty in the United States Navy. So that this serves as sort of one of those touchstones for the kids who get it, the kids who this appeals to, and you don't even know where it's coming sometimes.
19: Absolutely. You know, my favorite thing after every year's parade, of course, is to go through all the photos that we've gotten, and, thousands of photos we come away with. And of course, you see the great photos of the troops in uniform and the vets and the World War II veterans still, you know, proudly waving everything. But my favorite photos are of the crowds and of the kids in the crowds holding their flags, you know, with their parents and seeing that sort of next generation, inspired by it. I always come away so optimistic about America and our future when I see the families and the kids and just how much they are drawn to this and this history and this legacy that we're all a part of.
1: So let's talk about this year's parade. Anything special because it's also America 250? What will people have? If anyone in the Washington area, I implore you to come down and participate in this parade. And I do mean participate. You don't just sit there and view. You're part of it. You stand, you salute, you scream, you cheer, you feel the emotion of it. And if you're anywhere in the country, you should come to Washington for Memorial Day. It's the best place to be. What does this year's parade look like?
19: Absolutely. Well, this is a very special year. For the first time, the National Memorial Day Parade is kicking off the official ceremonies here in Washington in the morning. Normally, we're in the afternoon. Today, it's first thing in the morning, coming out 9 a.m. right at the National Archives on Constitution Avenue, 7th Street. Fun, great musical performances from the U.S. Air Force Band and country artists like Clay Walker and Drake Milligan and pop artist Ryan Cabrera and more. Then the parade itself kicking off at 10 a.m., runs until noon, right along Constitution Avenue from 7th to 17th Street, the archives past the White House. A great procession, a timeline of American military history. So, of course, historical reenactors, George Washington up from Mount Vernon and Abraham Lincoln, Teddy Roosevelt, all the way through actual veterans from World War II through the present day, almost 1,000 active duty personnel within it. Of course, fun celebrity performance or music performances and participation. And of course, families of our fallen throughout. Yeah. The real meaning of Memorial Day, of course, honoring our fallen. And then, of course, the real special guests in this year's parade. So just a fantastic procession.
1: But and to be able to conduct this parade on Memorial Day in many instances, based on the route you just told me, you'll be walking past memorials and monuments for those battles, for those wars, for the fallen. And then, of course, just in the distance, as you're marching in the direction you're marching, you can see the hills of Arlington with the grave markers there. And you can't not get emotional when you think about it, when you recognize how weighty the real ceremony is right here and what it's really honoring. I lose speech when I think about it, as you can tell, Tim.
19: Absolutely. Just sitting there and looking and watching the parade go by past the National Archives, the documents that everybody in this parade has at one point in their lives sworn to defend.

0: right behind them, past the White House. You know, it really is the place to be. And you talk about the weight of it. Truly, it is the weight of history that's on their shoulders.
1: I'll never forget, I spoke with a veteran of the War on Terror who had lost some friends overseas in that horrific conflict. In Afghanistan, he lost some friends. And I talked to him, we were talking about Memorial Day, and I said, obviously there's a distinction between Veterans Day and Memorial Day and all the various days that we have here to honor service. Memorial Day is different. It's about those who fell. And I remember just asking him sort of a trite question, is it okay to say Happy Memorial Day? And he said, yes, we should actually, we honor the loss, and we honor what they did and the sacrifice, but we should be happy because we have men who are willing to do this. We should be happy that we have these freedoms because of their sacrifice. So it's not anachronistic to say Happy Memorial Day. Do you agree?
0: Absolutely. You know, and that's the thing with the parade is that, of course, we are here to honor the sacrifice. We always come back to honoring the sacrifice. But, you know, a parade, of course, you know, you want it to be a fun atmosphere where families can come together and really learn something about, again, the history and the sacrifice and that legacy, because it's about inspiring those next generations to take up the call going forward. And so, you know, with, you know, everything somber and everything, you know, involving remembrance, at the same time, too, we celebrate those lives and everything that they've made possible in this country.
1: Tim Hobart, president of the American Veterans Center. On that note, I will wish you, sir, a happy Memorial Day and have a great parade.
0: Thank
1: Beautiful
0: you, Larry.
1: Time for it.
0: Happy Memorial Day.
1: Thank you
0: it.
1: For that. And I just want to reiterate, especially for those of you listening here in the Washington area, you got to do this at least once. You got to do the entire Memorial Day at the mall, from the taps being played at all of the war memorials to the parade, and then focus on one of those memorials yourself. See the other veterans who are there honoring their fallen friends. Breathtaking. Yes, happy Memorial Day indeed.
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1: Good morning. It's 22 minutes after the hour here in your nation's capital. I'm Larry O'Connor, O'Connor and Company, and I say it all the time, there's no better place to be on federal holidays than in your nation's capital. It's the best place to honor, reflect, and, when appropriate, celebrate. And Memorial Day is one of those days as well, from Arlington National Cemetery to all the war memorials and all the other iconic locations in your nation's capital to really bring meaning, the real meaning, to a day like Memorial Day. This is where you want to be. And that's why we love having conversations with the spokesperson for the National Park Service, who covers the National Mall and all the memorial parks, a friend of the program, Mike Litterist. Mike, good morning. Thanks for joining us.
2: Larry, thanks for having me. Good to be with you. And you're absolutely right. There's no more meaningful day to be on the National Mall than Memorial Day.
1: Yeah. So what's it looking like? Especially, I know you are a busy man with the, you know, you're just finishing up the Cherry Blossom Festival. And then you've got the great improvements that are starting to be completed there at the Lincoln Memorial. You got the reflecting, all the stuff going on right now. But everything is going to be focused on Memorial Day in this America 250 year. What's it going to look like in Washington?
2: Yeah, we are planning our usual slate of remembrances and replaying ceremonies and playing of taps at, I think there are 16 sites around the National Mall and the Uptown Parks that will have commemorations going on for Memorial Day weekend. But you're absolutely right. At the same time, we are getting ready for probably one of the biggest event seasons that the city has seen in generations. And we're also sprucing up. You know, we are making D.C. safe and beautiful, making sure that so many of these monuments and memorials that pay tribute to individuals and commemorate events and the nation's military men and women, making sure they look their best, not only for Memorial Day, but for the events coming in and into the future.
1: Talk to me a little bit. You just mentioned it, but I'd love for you to just sort of give a little more detail on this. At 8 a.m., the taps across the National Mall when taps is played. Describe exactly how that goes down.
2: So this is something we started several years ago and has really sort of caught on. And at 8 o'clock in the morning on Memorial Day, on Monday, May 25th, we will have a brief replaying ceremony at the World War One Memorial with Gold Star Mothers and the Doughboy Foundation and the Trust for the National Mall. And then simultaneously played at 16 sites across the city, we will

0: Able to be a freedom-loving, patriotic American and not get emotional at moments like that. And I'm starting to get choked up thinking about it, Mike, so you hear me out. I'm going to throw a curveball at you, but I know you got the answer to it. I always get emotional when I go to the Korean War Memorial. It's the most haunting, I think, of all of them. I love the Korean War Memorial. And there's always a wreath there from a grade school in South Korea. Thanking those veterans. Here we are, what, 70 years later. Can you shed some light on how that occurs, how this Korean grade school across South Korea ends up sending this dedication to the American patriots who lost their lives there?
1: So the Korean people have not forgotten. And like you said, you know, 70-plus years later, the embassy is usually out there a couple of times a week with wreath-laying ceremonies, bringing guests, bringing, you know, people from the embassy or, you know, Korean nationals who are visiting to pay their respect for what Americans sacrificed for a free South Korea. Mm. And so they bring with them wreaths, of course, every time. And the school wreath that you mentioned is part of their routine visits.
0: It's so incredible, and it's so gratifying to know that the children growing up and being raised in South Korea are taught about what America did for them to make sure that they remain free, that they're not part of the, you know, gulag that is North Korea. The fact that they acknowledge that sacrifice, I only hope American children do the same. Mike, thanks for joining us. Mike Litteris, National Park Service.
1: Bye.
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5: With SRN News, I'm Rich Thomason in Washington. President Trump skewering critics of the proposed deal to end the standoff with Iran, taking to social media this morning. President writes, the fault finders don't know what they're talking about. There have been conflicting accounts of exactly what has been agreed to. Iran has reportedly agreed to give up its stockpile of enriched uranium and to reopen the Strait of Hormuz. In return, the U.S. would end its blockade of Iranian ports and lift some sanctions. The risk of a catastrophic explosion is keeping tens of thousands of people away from their homes in Orange County, California. The threats posed by an overheating tank. It holds thousands of gallon chemicals. A crack has opened up in the tank, but officials say it's good because it could relieve pressure. It's been building up inside. Gunfire near the White House over the weekend. Trump officials say it's proof of the need for the $1 billion in security upgrades proposed by the president. More details, srnnews.com.
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7: Good morning from your nation's capital on our flagship station, WMAL, heard coast to coast now. It's O'Connor and Company. I'm Larry O'Connor, and a friend of this program, and, well, a friend of our military, a friend of this nation, America, and honestly, a friend of humanity, is the Grammy Award-winning, multi-platinum artist, John Andrasik, Five for Fighting. He recently delivered his signature song, Superman, in a very, very special way, with a very, very special accompanist. I've only seen John Andrasik sing the song while he himself is playing the piano, but he had a very special pianist. Take a listen here.

0: I don't know how you didn't cry, John Androsik, at that moment. Because, my friend, I want you to tell everybody exactly who that was playing the piano while you sang that song.
1: That was Alone O.L., a fabulous young man, 24 years old, a wonderful piano player, certainly better than me, and a man who suffered over 700 days in the tunnels of Gaza. As you know, Larry, we did a new version of Superman for the hostages, and I initiated with his mother, Edith. And the whole idea was to put the spotlight back on the hostages. And we always say we hoped and prayed for the moment I could play Superman with Alone. But to be honest with you, I think we all thought it was a long shot at best. Yeah. And to sit at that piano with him was truly a spiritual, wonderful moment.
0: Well, and John, you gave quite a few concerts and appearances there in Israel to raise awareness, keep the focus on those hostages. Despite all of the noise and all, frankly, ugly behavior that we saw in the Western world here in America on college campuses, you kept going back there and focusing on those hostages. And there was a piano there as part of the monument that had been constructed. Tell me about that piano, because I know you often referred to that piano and that very moment.
1: Yeah, it's called the Yellow Piano, and for anyone who visited Hostage Square, you couldn't miss it. It was right in the middle of Hostage Square, and people would just walk by and play it. And I did that when I went to Israel the first time and, you know, performed at Hostage Square that night, actually, that Iran bombed. And I didn't realize at the time that is Alone's piano. That is his piano. His family put it there, and I was playing his piano, and who could have imagined, you know, a year plus later, we would be sitting in Washington, D.C., playing the song that I sang that night. So yeah. it was amazing, Larry. You know, when he walked out of that elevator, I don't know what it's like to have a loved one who you believe has been lost forever. But to see him come out, and I said, can I give you a hug? He said, of course. And that was a very long, it was probably a much longer and stronger hug than he wanted. But it was truly, and that whole day, we had a day of rehearsal together. And it was just me, his mother, him, his girlfriend, and my friend David. And we'd just talk, and I'd go over and I'd just touch him. I still didn't believe that he was really there. And he was such a sweet young man and kind of in an amazing mental space. And it's still hard to put it into words.
0: Well, you talked about how and you said it often, and I remember when you released this special version of Superman and you said, you know, my hope, my prayer, our goal, we're never going to lose sight of it, is for me to be able to perform this with Alone on the piano. And you're right. I think it seemed like an impossible dream. First of all, because I didn't think the hostages would survive, frankly, or if they did somehow miraculously get released as they did, I just thought that they had been through so much trauma and such hell on earth at the hands of these Hamas monsters that it would be a miracle for him to physically and emotionally be able to get to that place. So it's been a year now, I think, since his release, or almost. How's he doing? And how do you assess the recovery process after that just hell that he had to live through?
1: You know, he's doing surprisingly well. Of course, not all of them are. Tragically, a few have committed suicide. We've lost a few. And I think you never truly know, but I was really astonished how kind of grounded he was. We didn't talk a lot about his captivity, but he would freely say, you know, when I was in captivity, we were talking, somehow we got on the subject of him actually being alone, because the hostages that were with him were released. And they came to him at one point and said, do you want someone with you, another hostage? He actually said no, as lonely as he was, because he said that's because I would get more food. It just shows how much they were starving him. Yeah. And he was injured, and you can't imagine going through that. But, you know, I was astonished how good he particularly was doing. And I think a lot of that was music. You know, he kind of played piano on himself when he was kind of in captivity. He would... on his body, he would kind of play piano and remember his songs. And I think when he got out, you know, he went right to the piano. It really shows the kind of healing power of music. And he's really become kind of a symbol of victory. I think victory for all of us who supported the hostages, all of us who frankly value good over evil. And I think he understands that. He's also just very humble. I mean, when we were at dinner afterwards, I said to him, like, what did you miss the most? And he said, a chocolate milkshake with Bailey's. And I said, hold on a second. And even though the restaurant was closing, I ran to the kitchen. It was very rude of me. I ran to the kitchen and said, I don't know what it takes, but I need a chocolate milkshake with Bailey's. And to watch him drink that, we all had one, frankly. I had a little more Bailey's, but we all had one. And, it, you know, to see that moment with him and just to see his mother, imagine what the parents went through to see the joy of his mother. And I think, Larry, it's important for us to note, as wonderful as this is, we also have to think of those whose family's loved one did not come home, the Goldbergs, the Beboth family. So I think as much as we celebrate this joy with alone, we also recognize the suffering of those whose hostage family hostages did not come home. And also, this is going to be with them their whole lives, right? You just said it. So we pray for them still.
0: John Andrasik's our guest, Five for Fighting. And by the way, I want to take a moment to let everybody know that John's albums have been re-released on vinyl. LPs, and you were kind enough to send me that. And I got to be honest, I still haven't opened them because I want to do it on video. I want to do a whole, you know, unpacking kind of thing and play them on my turntable. So I'm going to do that because I can't wait to hear them on vinyl. It's so cool. The industry is sort of reawakening back to the good old days of vinyl, and I think it's cool that there's a whole generation who are embracing vinyl. So that must have been fun to get those released that way.
1: It really is. Of course, you know, we remember going to Tower Records and the record stores and buying the vinyl and opening it up and seeing all the lyrics and the pictures. And
0: there's nothing
1: It was really kind of a movie. There's nothing like it, right? And watching it spin. And of course, you have to take it up and turn it over. But I actually bought a little record player. And last night, me and my daughter were kind of listening to records. And it's fun to go. And they, you know what? They do sound better, right? They sound better.
0: They kind of do. They kind of do. I just got a release. I don't know if you know about this, but America did a live concert at the Hollywood Bowl right before they broke up, and George Martin conducted the orchestra, and they just recorded it back in the day, but they just released it last year, and that was my big Christmas present, and I love that album. It's a double album, so you should get that. Since we're talking about your industry, I got to ask, this story, the October 7th massacre, it happened at a music festival. People there peacefully enjoying music and artists and artistry and the love and harmony that music brings to our lives, literally and figuratively, and your efforts to try to draw attention to this human suffering and this atrocity of the hostages. It is shocking to me that you are part of a very, very small handful in the recording industry and singer-songwriters and artists who have drawn attention to this and become an advocate and an activist. Because it seems to me, John Andrasik, that the music industry and recording artists, they never miss a beat when it comes to trying to bring politics into their work or into their award shows. But they've been strangely silent, except for a few voices. What do you make of that? Is there going to be a change here? Are they shamed at all by their silence in the face of these atrocities?
1: I mean, if you watch the Grammys and the Academy Awards, it seems so. In my mind, it's really sad. It's a historic collapse of the moral spine of not only Hollywood, but as you mentioned, the music industry, which prided itself on Live Aid and the Concert for New York and Sun City, who've not only been silent, many of them have been, frankly, part of the Free Palestine con job and really enabling the terrorists. Those that do understand find that it's more important to kind of maybe keep their job or be quiet. I mean, I get a lot of, when we released this song with Alone, I got dozens of calls from Hollywood people and people in the music industry. And, you know, I would say to them, I go, why can't you say simple things like, you know, the Jews are not evil, you know, things like that. And like, well, I like
0: what are they afraid of?
1: And, you know,
0: are there people in the industry they're afraid of, or are they afraid of their elitist friends in the far reaches of left-wing politics? What is it?
1: I think there's two. I think you look at the folks there at the Grammys, and if somebody said anything that kind of whiffed of, well, maybe Israel is the good guy, I do think they believe they would be shamed, they would be shunned, they would be canceled. And then I believe, frankly, a lot of the younger generation has been indoctrinated, just like our kids on college campuses, that they're doing something virtuous, that Israel is the oppressor, all the kind of the woke mind virus. So yeah. I think you have too. But really the ones that shame, the one I'm ashamed of are the folks that I performed with for the Concert for New York on that stage. They know better. Springsteen knows better. Bono knows better. And they still are either kind of rampantly anti-Semitic, or they're quiet, or they find their Free Palestine card. And there's no better way to put it. It's a disgrace. And shame, I think they have no shame, to answer your question.
0: I think you're right. And what's really remarkable about it is, listen, I disagree with the politics of people, you know, who want a free Palestine, or they criticize the Netanyahu government. I respectfully disagree with them, sometimes not so respectfully. But the point of this is, and what you kept trying to focus on, was, listen, I don't even care where you stand on Israel, ultimately, but can we at least focus on these hostages? Can you at least step up and say Hamas should release these innocent people who are being held hostage? And they couldn't even do that, John.
1: Well, also, Larry, I think it was very, you know, clarifying that when Iran killed 30,000 of their own people, that the music industry seemed to have no issue with that. It just shows they care nothing about the people. They care nothing about the people of Gaza.
0: Radio silence, John.
1: But we'll keep fighting.
0: Yes, we will. No radio silence here, my friend. Thank you so much for joining us. It's an honor to be your pal, and I'll see you when you come into D.C. with your concert.
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1: We aren't just focusing on Memorial Day. We're focusing on Memorial Week. We've been talking about Memorial Day for several days now as we head into this very important holiday and observance in this country. And to that end, I want to welcome in a friend of this program and friend to military families and members of the military and veterans everywhere, Dave Coker. He's the president of Fisher House Foundation. And anyone who listens to this program here in Washington, D.C., on our flagship station, WMAL, they know Fisher House Foundation. Dave, but I wanted to introduce you to our wider audience now. Good morning. Thanks for joining us. Happy Memorial Day.
2: Good morning. Thank you for this opportunity.
1: And I say happy Memorial Day to sort of lead you into a conversation, because I get mixed messages sometimes. Sometimes veterans and Gold Star families, they say, yeah, I mean, we want people to be happy that we have such great heroes who have sacrificed and given the ultimate sacrifice for our nation so that you can enjoy the freedoms that America delivers. But I think a lot of people find it hard to say happy Memorial Day when we're really reflecting on that sacrifice and the people giving their lives for us. So help us navigate that.
2: Well, it is a tough situation. I always use the term "have a blessed Memorial Day," because it was created after the Civil War, and it was Decoration Day. And the thought was, you would go to the cemetery, you'd decorate the graves, and that way, the men who died, their memory would stay alive. And you know, what I would encourage people to do, some of us know Gold Star families, and this is a heavy day for them. We know what they're thinking of. But I would encourage people to go talk with a veteran. And most people know one or two people who served, and ask them who they think about on Memorial Day. Mm. And I called a Gold Star daughter last night to get her thoughts. And 30 minutes later, I found out it was just an amazing conversation. And whether you're the blessing or you're the one blessed, I hope everybody has a blessed Memorial Day.
1: Oh, I love that. All right, I'm going to start employing that, too, if I remember. Dave Coker, if you could give us maybe sort of the, I hate to say elevator pitch, but for those who are unfamiliar with Fisher House Foundation, explain what a Fisher House is and what Fisher House does for active duty veterans and their families.
2: Well, if you think about Fisher House, when you get a call and you learn that a loved one is wounded, ill, or injured, you want two things. You want the best medical care in the world, and you want to be there. The military and VA systems provide world-class health care. Having a place for families to stay is a little bit more of a challenge, and that's where we come in. We now have 100 Fisher Houses across the country, throughout the world. We have two in Germany. We're in Alaska, Hawaii, at every major military medical center, and we're working our way through the VA healthcare system. And it's a place, a safe, comfortable environment where people can stay as long as they're needed at no cost and be a part of the healing process, be there to support their loved one. And it's just an amazing thing. Most families are with us for 5 to 7 days, but it's not uncommon to have people who've stayed with us months or even years.
1: Yeah.
2: And we've got one very special house at Dover. Back in 2010, it is one for the families of the fallen. When President Obama opened up the dignified transfer to those who had lost their loved one, everybody's familiar with the picture of the honor guard bringing the casket off the plane. Well, the families were now able to be a part of that ceremony, but they didn't have a place for the families to stay. They'd stay in strip hotels off base. And, you know, we can do better than that. This was the last time that they'd have interaction with the services. It may be the last time. And putting them in a strip hotel where they were isolated, where their minds and thoughts could go to dark places, we can do better than that. So we broke ground on Memorial Day for a special 9-suite house, opened it by Veterans Day, And unfortunately, it has served too many families. It stays busy. It's still in action today. But
1: yeah,
2: I'll tell you, the crew there at Dover takes such good care of those families, honoring their loved one's memory. Yeah. It's amazing.
1: And these houses, these homes, these Fisher homes, multifamily dwellings, where they really are like a home, giant kitchens, and these families don't pay one thin dime for any of it. In fact, I saw a stat the other day that as of now, Fisher House has saved almost $700 million in expenses now for these families from your origin. Is that accurate?
2: That's the return on the investment. The greatest thing, though, is giving them the opportunity to heal as a family.
1: Yeah.
2: You know, they're with other families experiencing similar things, and you celebrate everybody else's joy. So often isolation's the enemy, and you develop an extended family with the others that are in the house. It's amazing.
1: Dave Coker, thank you for shedding some light on that this Memorial Day. And if anyone wants more information, go to fisherhouse.org, learn for yourself. And Dave Coker, proud to count you as a friend. Have a blessed Memorial Day. Amen, my friend. This is O'Connor and Company. Keep it right here. I'm Larry O'Connor.
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12: Breaking news this hour from Town Hall. I'm Rich Thomason. Unless it's great, unless it's meaningful, President Trump says there will be no deal with Iran. The president's posting this morning on Truth Social comes amid word that some sort of agreement is taking shape. So-called memorandum of understanding could take days to come together.
13: The deal would gradually reopen the Strait of Hormuz. It would also have the U.S. end its blockade of Iranian ports, easing a global energy crisis. It's not clear when or how the deal might be finalized and when its various parts will take effect. But Secretary of State Marco Rubio says President Trump doesn't want just any deal with Iran.
14: As the president said, he's not in a hurry. He's not going to make a bad deal. I mean, the president's not going to make a bad agreement. So let's see what happens. We're going to give diplomacy every chance to succeed before we explore the alternatives.
13: Regional officials say the emerging deal would have Iran give up its stockpile of highly enriched uranium, with the details still to be worked out. The agreement includes ending the fighting between Israel and Hezbollah in Lebanon. I'm Mike Hempen.
12: America honors those who made the ultimate sacrifice, laying down their lives for their country. It's Memorial Day. President Trump will visit Arlington National Cemetery for the annual wreath-laying at the Tomb of the Unknown Soldier. Ukrainian President Zelensky says Russia has deployed a powerful hypersonic ballistic missile, deadly mass attack on the capital, Kiev. Tens of thousands of homeowners in Orange County, California, spending another day away from home as crews deal with an overheated tank that holds thousands of gallons of chemicals and is at risk of exploding. Some 50,000 residents of Garden Grove and nearby communities have evacuated. There is no timeline for their return home. And Wall Street is closed in observance of Memorial Day. The Dow reopens tomorrow at a record high, 50,579. Townhall.com.
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18: 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Early voting for the June primary is underway, with voting beginning on Saturday at venues across Southern Nevada, including city halls, malls, rec centers, and libraries, as well as air-conditioned tents. No reports of any problems casting ballots. No lines reported at most locations either. For the first time ever, Clark County voters can get a printout of their marked ballot to review it before officially casting it in the new tabulation machines. Early voting open until June 5th. Election day, it's June 9th. You can also mail in your vote, with election officials suggesting you do that at least 1 week before Election Day. Silver State shoppers have some of the highest grocery bills in the country. The latest LendingTree study says Nevadans pay about $9,500 a year for groceries. That's the fourth highest grocery bill in the country, nearly 20% more than the national average of almost $8,000 a year. The top three states with the highest grocery bills: Utah, Alaska, and Idaho. The study said grocery spending is about 9% of the household budget. Nevada ranks ninth, the largest share of income spent on groceries. Memorial Day, the unofficial start to the summer season and one of the busiest travel days of the year, especially here in Southern Nevada. Travel officials reminding you traffic congestion will be at its peak this afternoon when travelers are heading back to Southern California on the southbound 15. Despite the high gas prices, AAA says nearly 45 million people are expected to travel at least 50 miles or more over the Memorial Day weekend, with more than 39 million of them driving. The average price for a gallon of unleaded regular gas here in Southern Nevada, $5.26, up 28 cents over the past month, $1.34 more compared to the same time last year. Take AM 670 with you wherever you go. 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
19: 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Freedom Fest is the gathering place to celebrate the 250th anniversary of Independence Day, to network, socialize, and celebrate liberty. Hear and meet famous speakers, authors, economists, health experts, political leaders, a financial freedom seminar with America's economist Mark Skousen, the Anthem Film Festival, a comedy show, a pitch tank for entrepreneurs, and great debates, including the big annual mock trial. This year, ICE will be put on trial, and the ICE defense attorney is Wayne Allyn Root. The MC is Kennedy from Fox News, with speakers Steve Forbes, Glenn Beck, Adam Carolla, John Mackey, and celebrity actors Rob Schneider and Dean Cain. 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
3: And now, he is Armstrong and Getty.
4: Taking the day off, Armstrong and Getty honoring those who served on this Memorial Day, but this is an Armstrong and Getty replay.
5: From Lexington and Concord to the folks standing up to Iran right now, we owe so much to the folks who've sacrificed everything for our freedom. Think of them, won't you, amidst the fun and frivolity, and enjoy this Armstrong and Getty replay.
4: So I wanted to mention this. I tweeted this out yesterday afternoon, and I was kind of interested to see what the responses would be. Got quite a few responses. Partially because I've lived in California for so long now that I don't know what the rest of America does and how much has changed along with California or is different in California. Anyway, this is what I tweeted out. I had to take my son to the doctor for his physical. He was due for his Tdap also, booster, which used to be, for me anyway, just all about the tetanus, and then you know that other stuff that they throw in there. Well, since I had the P in the Tdap, whooping cough last year, man, you don't want to get whooping cough. But anyway, he had to get that shot and just the regular physical. And I tweeted out, I don't think anything makes me angrier at the doctor's office than being asked to step out of the room so they can talk to my kid alone. And some of the responses I thought were interesting from people who said, move here. They don't make us do that here. WTF.
5: Yeah.
4: So I even, and it does, it makes me insanely angry. And I try to control my boiling rage. I don't know how good a job I did it. I made it clear to the nice young woman who is a assistant of some sort, who asked me to leave the room, how angry it makes me. And I made it clear that it's not your fault. I realize you don't make the policy. I'm just registering how outrageous I think this is. And I do think it's outrageous. And then, well, first of all, do you have any concept of how common it is around the country for this? Is this the sort of thing they do mostly in California and, you know, Taxachusetts and not in Oklahoma and Nebraska? Or no, I don't actually know.
5: I don't. I would like to dig into that. It's an interesting question.
4: I know it didn't happen when I was a kid. And the physician's assistant, she said, you know, I actually understand. I'm not sure if I had a kid, I would like that either. But the idea that I said, is it does the government make you do this? Is it the hospital? And she said, it's kind of both. And the idea that I, as the parent of a kid who have sole responsibility for everything in that kid's life, I'm asked to leave
5: now.
4: The... For now. I'm asked to, well, that's what they're trying to get to. Exactly. I'm asked to leave the room so that some other entity can come between me and that kid because we're making the assumption here that whatever conversation they're going to have with my kid is at a higher plane than what I'm going to do. That it is the authority. It's the, let us check in to see if we think what's going on in this household is right or wrong, because right. We know what's right or wrong. He might not. We're just checking in.
5: Important clarification, not as a backstop if something's gone terribly wrong, like abuse or neglect. No, but as an ongoing higher authority for that child's life and well-being.
4: Right. You're making the statement that we, the state, or we, this institution, at the behest of the state, know what's best. We're just checking to make sure you're following our rules. And what indication do you have that their rules have been very good throughout history?
5: Mm-hmm. Well, I will tell you this, and this is the bedrock of all of it. I've told this story in various forms many times, but I encountered a professor in college who was a Marxist. And I was at that point completely unfamiliar with some of the sociological aspects of Marxist thinking. And her point was that the nuclear family is an institution of oppression, and that the state should raise children. She actually espoused this in class. And I'm sitting there like, wait, what? And that was my introduction to that Marxist belief that the state should raise the child, because that way you can indoctrinate them into becoming a good little Marxist or just, you know, automaton or what have you. And it's right there in the it takes a village philosophy. And it's absolutely the unholy bloom of that weed right now is, hey, yeah, I'd be happy to call you Jenny, Johnny, and let's not tell mom and dad. They don't need to know because they're probably going to abuse you or whatever. The teachers radicalizing the children and getting between the parent and the child. It's all the same thing. And yes, it's leached its way into medicine. Some of our medical schools, like UCLA Medical School, it's one of the most woke institutions in America. It's horrible.
4: Some of the questions they ask, too. How did this become part of a physical? Why are you asking about all this stuff for a physical?
5: Yeah,
4: my kids both know that we don't answer the gun question. None of your effing business. Why are you freaking asking me if I've got a gun in my house at the doctor's office?
5: That's a big yes. They say filling out the form.
4: No kidding.
5: Right.
4: What? And so it's interesting. A lot of the responses on Twitter to that were people saying, I don't. I just say no. Which I left the room because I don't want to embarrass my kid. I mean, if it's me, I'm willing to get in all kinds of an uproar. I don't care if they have to bring in guards because they're worried I'm about to twist off. I'm perfectly fine with bringing that upon
5: myself.
4: Please
5: videotape it, please.
4: But I don't want to put my kid in an awkward position. And we talked about it later, and he said, I'm fine with you doing that. So from now on, I'm just going to say no. Just no, I'm not leaving the room. Anything you got to ask him, you're going to ask in front of me. Of course, so I bring this up to some people and they look at me like, why would that be a problem? What sort of crazy, what are you hiding? What awful thing are you doing to your child that you want to hide No. Do you not understand? They're declaring that they know what's best and you don't. That's the statement they're making.
5: And there's a presumption that they are justified in coming between you and your child and saying, all right, what's the deal with him? What's going on?
4: Right.
5: Yeah.
4: I remember this one was tough and it blindsided me. And
5: Katie's trying to stay calm.
4: Oh, go ahead, Katie.
5: Oh, boy.
6: I'm just thinking, you know, I've got a kid on the way and I would blow a gasket. If that were to happen.
4: Well, you're going
6: to
4: be dealing with it really soon, probably, because first time it hit me was when Sam was born. And I was asked to leave the room so they can talk to mom without me there. Like, what?
6: Well, see, that's when I'm going to demand, no, Drew is staying. You can talk to both of us. Well, this is bizarre. Yeah,
4: feel free. They can't. I don't know what they do if you say that, but
5: they probably just make a note on a form.
4: Probably.
5: It's an unholy confluence, I think, of what I was describing and like insurance companies and liability and maybe greater awareness of certain issues. Like every time I register to go to my usual, let's try not to have a stroke appointment with my doctor, I've got to fill out the pre-form, which includes, do you ever feel like life is pointless and you take no joy in the things you do? And I want to fill in only when I'm filling out this form.
6: Yes. Actually, you know what? I've had to fill out two of those a week for the last month, and I'm going to have to do it again today. I will be writing that.
5: Right,
6: only when you guys ask me this question over and over again.
5: I appreciate the greater awareness of mental illness issues. But is there anybody who's so completely unaware of depression and what it is and where you might get help that they'll fill out that form and the doctor will say, Jim, it sounds like depression to me. And they'll be like, what, doc? The fact that I'm hopeless all the time and take no joy in anything. And that will be the pipeline. That will be the connection that saves them. It just strikes me as, I don't know, dopey.
4: Yes, Michael.
7: There are so many people out there, though, that actually think they do know best and they will follow right along.
5: Oh, they think that the authorities know best?
7: Yeah, absolutely.
5: Okay.
7: Yeah.
4: Your indication of that?
7: COVID. I hate to bring it up, but
4: I'm talking to people who believe that the government's view or an institution's view of how to raise your kids is better than yours. What's your data that led you to that?
5: Excuse me, Jack. While I interview this sheep and ask it why it runs with the herd. That's just the nature of that sort of beast.
4: And I live in a state where it's certainly on the table for somebody to say to your kid behind closed doors, do you ever feel like a girl or a boy? I mean, what?
5: Except the activists are much more insidious. They'll say, do you ever feel like, you know, being a tough guy is not who you really are?
4: Right, right.
5: They'll find some universal like that and then shove that wedge in. That's what they do. I've seen it happen.
4: I feel like the questions were at least half like social science as a, as opposed to all medical stuff like blood pressure, weight, you know, all those sorts of things that you do at a physical. Get the right vaccinations. Okay. It's just, I don't know. The modern world is not for me. Oh, that makes me insanely angry, though. I mean, just like I can't hardly control myself angry.
5: Right. Right. Because you understand the greater symbolism of it and the intent behind it.
4: Right. And as a full-time single parent, the responsibility I have of raising kids and how much work it is. And now you've just stepped in to say, we're really the ones in charge here. Oh, oh, oh, oh, oh, oh, oh my God.
5: Yeah, I know them intimately and love them on a level that the greatest poets couldn't even describe. But you, having just walked into the room, are going to take control now. Okay,
4: right.
5: Great.
4: That's
5: great.
4: Exactly it. You put it better than me. That's exactly the feeling.
5: I've
4: spent
5: all week.
4: All day today, for instance, doing nothing but trying to make sure his life is okay. And now you're going to put me out of the room because you're
5: take the wheel.
4: Yeah, you're going to take the wheel.
5: Yeah.
4: Oh,
5: yeah.
4: My God.
5: Next time they ask you about guns in the home, say, yes, six. I mean, they're not in the home. They're on my person right now.
4: So I got
5: all six of them.
4: One in my left sock, one in the back of my pants. I guess two
5: I got
4: here.
5: One here in my groin. Got to be careful with that one. Am I wrong? Then, of course, both of my holsters on either hip. And then the one tucked in my back in case, you know, things get really hairy.
4: One on each side like you're Yosemite Sam.
5: Oh, and I've got one of those drop-down machetes, too. Do you need to know about that? It's in my sleeve here.
4: Ah, boy. Got a barrel of anthrax in the garage. I'm just, let me go through the list here.
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24: I think people more and more think, oh no, they are smarter.
25: Well, they're more effective at achieving an outcome. But again, if this leads to a place where people can't put food on the table because you don't have a way to make right. ends meet, that's an outcome. That's an anti-human future. If everybody saw that, we would have to say we got to put our hand on the steering wheel and choose something else. The world we're heading towards is good for a handful of soon-to-be trillionaires. It's not good for regular people. And I think there needs to be something, the human movement, basically, of humanity fighting back against the encroachment of technology. We saw it with social media. When you have India, Australia, Spain, right. France ban social media for kids under 16, that's the human movement.
4: Yeah, man, it all breaks down if you just say, but what about China?
5: Right.
4: How are you going to stop China from doing it?
5: There's never been an ability we have as a species that hasn't been used. You know, if it's right. useful. Yeah, I don't think that's realistic. I agree with them in spirit, but what does that mean?
4: Yeah. So here's something maybe I also don't know what it means, and maybe you can explain to me. Do you know what it means when people say, are we living in a simulation?
5: Yeah.
4: I don't know that I do, but maybe you can explain that here in a second. So Elon Musk tweeted this out over the weekend. And that also reminds me, somebody did a thing online of like, what's the most important tweet of all time? I think it was based on some of the things Trump had said. Mm. And somebody had one to Elon. Elon tweeted something about Twitter, about how great it is, but it's flawed. And somebody tweeted at Elon, you should buy it. And he said, how much do they want for it? That might be the most important tweet of all time. Wow. Anyway, Elon tweeted this out over the weekend. He said, I had dinner once with a top physicist and a top computer scientist, and ask what they thought the probability was that we are living in a simulation, or we are in a simulation. They answered simultaneously 0% and 100%, respectively. The physicist said 0% chance. The computer scientist said 100%. We're living in a simulation. What does that mean? I hear people, my son says it every now and then. What does that mean, we're living in a simulation?
5: Well, straight out of movies like The Matrix, where everything you think
4: I've
5: you
4: not
5: perceive,
4: seen the
5: you
4: Matrix.
5: See. Oh, it's fantastic.

0: Stop asking such silly questions.
1: This is sort of like the joke that my son really likes. If life is a simulation video game, the graphics are amazing, but a lot of the characters suck.
0: That's so good. That is so good. Yeah.
1: I don't know if I fully still don't know if I fully understand it. And then
0: The Matrix, speaking of cultural references that people use all the time, that's the basis of being red-pilled or black-pilled or whatever it was and waking up to what's actual reality.
1: And then why do you suppose the computer expert said it's 100% likely we're living in a simulation?
0: Because they're weirdos.
1: Okay. I thought I'd hit you with this. Chuck Norris died on Friday. This is from Variety Magazine. It's it's mostly a website like all their magazines, but it's a website magazine for the entertainment set in Los Angeles. But when
0: they used to call it the Bible of show business, right?
1: When Rob Reiner died not long ago, the headline was "His Life and Work in Photos from All in the Family to the Princess Bride and the Bear." When Chuck Norris died, big giant TV star. Chuck Norris was a great action star, but politics may overshadow his legacy. No mention of politics in the headline with Rob Reiner, who might be the most political person that's ever been in Hollywood.
0: Yeah.
1: But for him, it's just his life and work in photos and all the TV shows and movies he was in. For Chuck Norris, politics may have overshadowed his legacy. Do you see a difference there? I know they don't think that they do that.
0: They don't think they're biased. Correct. Yeah. Well, yeah, Rob Reiner was political, but, I mean, he had the politics that people agree with.
1: Normal people.
0: Politics of good people, yeah.
1: Yeah.
0: Moral people. He wasn't a radical like Chuck Norris.
1: Isn't that something? And you wonder why we hate you. Or don't trust you.
0: Oh, I hate him.
2: Armstrong and Getty.
1: Every spam call, every scam text, every sketchy email with your name, each one starts the same way. Somebody found you.
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6: The cards go in the air for the 57th annual World Series of Poker this week. Card sharks from around the globe looking to become a poker world champion will load up on chips and a chair on the Las Vegas Strip for the next 7 weeks. This year's WSOP will feature 100 bracelet events in the Festival of Poker Tournaments that gets underway tomorrow at Horseshoe Las Vegas and Paris Las Vegas. Game 4 of the Stanley Cup Western Conference playoffs will be held at T-Mobile Arena tomorrow. Puck drops at 6 o'clock between the Vegas Golden Knights and Colorado Avalanche. 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The defending WNBA champs are on the road this week. They play at Dallas on Thursday. The Las Vegas Aviators open a 6-game series in Tacoma tomorrow, while their parent club, the Athletics, hosts the Seattle Mariners for the next 3 nights in Sacramento.
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7: 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This year, ICE will be put on trial, and the ICE defense attorney is Wayne Allen Root. The MC is Kennedy from Fox News.

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5: Donald Trump is forced to govern by executive order because Congress is too weak or unwilling to act. That's why conservative veteran David Flippo is running for Congress to help turn Trump's agenda into lasting law.
6: We need to get people in Congress that are ready to do the hard work and make the laws. You know, right now, the congressmen in there, there's a lot that resist anything that Donald Trump is trying to do. Donald Trump needs a Congress that is more friendly to him so that he doesn't have to fight so hard.
5: Flippo will join the patriots already in Congress and the new wave coming in the midterms to back Trump and pass the laws America needs.
6: So let's look at the executive orders that Trump has signed and let's make laws out of those so that they're standing and they don't just get overridden by the next administration.
5: Lieutenant Colonel David Flippo, a conservative, a proven leader, and the fighter Trump needs to finish the job.
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16: From the good folks at the Babylon Bee, when California liberals get invited to a Texas backyard BBQ.
17: Thanks so much for inviting us. We've never been to a real backyard barbecue before.
18: You need to meet the host.
17: Oh, yeah.
18: Yes. Hey. Folks, this is Clay.
19: Hey, how you doing?
17: I'm Timpani, she, her.
19: I'm Steve, he, him. So I heard you guys moved back to California. Actually, is that true? Oh, we did. But when we got there, squatters were in our homes, and by state law, we can't evict them for months. So we moved back.
17: We had no real right to the house anyways, it being on the traditional and unceded homelands of the Tongva, Chumash, and Kitch peoples.
19: Huh. Well, we are about to eat. So we're going to say a few words.
17: A land use acknowledgement.
19: Grace.
17: I don't get it.
19: Pray.
17: Oh, like the emoji.
19: Exactly. All right, everybody. Why don't you guys come on over? Let's take care. Take our hats off. Let's bow our heads now. Lord God, Heavenly Father.
17: Or Mother.
19: We just pray. Bless this meat we are about to eat in the name of Jesus.
17: Who was a person of color.
19: And everybody said,
17: Namaste.
20: We're going to say a few words before we eat. Oh, a land use acknowledgement.
10: Beautiful. My God. Where did I read one of those just yesterday? Where was I? Anyway, and I was screaming.
16: Canada's lost its mind with that stuff.
10: I was screaming at this plaque. Yeah, who had it before them? I guarantee you somebody had it before this tribe you just mentioned. Guaranteed.
16: And this tribe on the plaque probably took it by force. Or if they didn't, it's really immaterial anyway.
10: So what do you mean Canada's lost their mind on that?
16: Oh, the whole land acknowledgement thing, the whole wokeism thing. It is still 2022 in Canada, and maybe worse. We'll talk about that another time. But although we do have some very amusing audio from Canada's New Democratic Party, which is some ascendant lefty party, them at their meeting. Hilarious. More later.
10: So I know this makes me a pain in the ass, and I'll keep this short. But just because it's, I'm looking up at CNN right now. Gas hits $4 per gallon for the first time since 2022. That is just flat out not true in reality because of inflation. We've had so much inflation that $4 today is $3.58 in 2022 dollars.
16: Just, I mean, 2022, so, not 1972.
10: No, yeah, or 1992, or to any distance. No, just a couple of years ago. So for it to hit $4 for the first time in 2022 dollars, which you're claiming it is, I mean, that's what you're stating, it's got to get to 447, which I think it probably will in a couple of weeks. But, you know, it's just inaccurate, and it drives me crazy. Since you're making a big deal out of, plus everybody should be aware of how much inflation we've had in the last half dozen years.
16: You were jokingly referring to yourself as Captain Pedantic earlier, but no, I think it's an excellent point. So not only is the news item just misleading, it's fundamentally misleading. It also papers over, for reasons I can't imagine, the insidious effects of inflation. And how government fiscal policy, monetary policy, causes inflation, which is like a massive tax on your savings and your pay. You'd think people would want to know that.
10: You used to need an inflation calculator app or whatever, but now all your chats can do it. All your chat app thingies, what are they called? AIs. All your AIs can do it. So just do it. And this is depressing. It is depressing. And I don't know when you're in the mood to be depressed.
16: Yeah, but it's disillusioning in a positive way. It's informative.
10: But like, if you have in your mind what $1 million is based on, like, I don't know, 1995, check and see what it is now. Just help you realize what you've actually got in your, you know, the value of your home or your 401k or whatever.
16: Well, let's use the numbers just to keep it simple, like the ones you're bandying about. So $4 gasoline is actually, what did you say it is?
10: $358.
16: Okay, so my $400,000 in investments is now worth $358,000. In 4 years, it's worth declined that much because, you know, and both parties are absolutely complicit, but mostly because of the Biden gigantic trillions of dollars of infusion of currency during COVID. They stole that money from you. And for whatever reason, journalists are too dumb or incurious or ignorant or something to point that out to you. It's just frustrating. I don't want to bring everybody down. Oh my God, the next thing I was about to do is even more depressing. You'll change tack here.
10: Got a couple of sports notes I want to get to. Maybe next segment, how the whole robot umpire thing is going. Also, LeBron with another first. He seems to have one like weekly in this, his last couple of months of his career.
16: Hey, here's a little on-air meeting of us and everybody listening. This is the sort of thing in the modern world nobody wants, and yet, probably because of lawyers, nobody can do anything about. Here's this Orlando, Florida hospital. Got some woman in room 373. She was in the hospital for medical treatment. Well, that's a good reason to be admitted to a hospital, as reasons go. But anyway,
10: ranks right on, up there.
16: On October the 6th, it was determined she no longer needed acute care services, and they told her, you're discharged, you can go now. And she's like, no, I'm not leaving. I like it here. This was October of last year.
10: And they can't make her go?
16: The hospital has repeatedly made efforts to coordinate her departure with family members, offered transportation, to obtain necessary identification, whatever. And the lady keeps saying, no, I like it here. I'm staying. You're going to keep feeding me and the rest of it. And instead of heaving her out on her ass, having a couple of big burly orderlies pick her up by the elbows and dump her out the front door, they feel like they can't do anything about it.
10: Wow. And that's costing somebody tens of thousands of dollars a day, I would guess.
16: Well, especially because the lawyers are now involved. The Tallahassee Memorial Healthcare has now sued the patient, saying she's refused to depart her hospital room
10: since
16: last October.
10: I can't believe that there's not some sort of thing. You sign all that paperwork when you get in that includes, when we determine you're better, you got to get out.
16: Well, right. And she says, yeah, I don't have an attorney. I'm representing myself. And no, I'm not going to sign those papers. No, I'm not even going to even respond to them. According to a federal agency, hospitals can be investigated by the feds for violations of treating patients when they need it. The patient can be discharged when the clinicians have determined any further care can be provided as an outpatient, blah, blah, blah. But there's nothing about, but if she won't leave, you can heave her ass out. I'm telling you. I realize it's kind of a semi-amusing story, but isn't that a symptom, speaking of medical care,
10: absolutely,
16: of terrible dysfunction?
10: Absolutely.
16: Well, and the joke in the Babylon Bee bit about, well, there's squatters in our home and we can't get rid of them for many months, so we moved back. yeah, namaste. All right, just to prove I didn't make up something as incredibly outrageous as what I said. If I lost it again, no, here it is. Hang on a second. Stand by. A Michigan Democrat campaigning for a U.S. Senate seat opened up about how it was a risk for him to condemn the local attack on a synagogue full of small children. But he did anyway. It was a risk, he said. All of our team was really worried about saying something, but leadership is willing to say the thing if you believe it to be true that nobody else is going to say. So, and Nellie Bowles of the Free Press makes a point, which is a nice point about leadership, I guess. But can we go back to that part where everybody was worried about you condemning an attempted mass casualty event on children? To understand how fast the rhetoric has shifted toward mass murder of American Jews, this is what counts as a brave stance now. So this Abdul Al-Sayed, there's actually a very funny story about him, too. He wouldn't comment on the death of the Ayatollah because many of his constituents or would-be constituents were sad, and he felt like it was a real act of courage to condemn a near-mass casualty of little children because he's a Muslim and his voters are Muslims. Folks, does that not kind of wake you up a little bit or make you think, wait a minute?
10: That's not a good place to be.
16: Oh, it's terrible. It's absolutely terrible. On a lighter note, because everything's a lighter note, hundreds of protesters swarmed a proposed New York men's homeless shelter site, physically blocking the construction beginning. It's a pretty Asian neighborhood, and they say, no, there are going to be all sorts of junkies and weirdos and drunks and perverts around here, and we don't want them in our neighborhood.
10: Weirdos.
16: Do it wherever you want them, Donnie, but don't do it here.
10: Do we have more of the the homeless person, that clip we opened the show with? Do we have more of that?
16: Oh, yeah. Where is that? It's a report on junkieville's in L.A., L.A.'s bums and junkies and trying to clear them out. Let's do 40 and we'll do 41, see how we feel about it. But 41st, Michael. Matthew Seedorf of Fox 11.
12: Dangers hidden in plain sight along the L.A. River.
14: You can see the cap of a needle right here. That's where they put the meth in.
12: Signs of illegal drug use, stolen property, and what some describe as gang activity.
20: Some of these gang members, you know, they carry backpacks with tools and ghost guns and a lot of narcotics.
12: Dangerous.
20: Very.
16: And then he goes on to interview some of the bums and bumettes.
12: Just steps from a busy trail near Griffith Park, dozens live in fortified shelters, tents, and even storm drains. With murky water below.
21: How long have you been out here?
0: 13 years.
12: A place time stands still.
21: Over 10 years.
12: 10 years?
21: Yeah, over 10, 20 years that I know of.
12: Do they try to offer you help?
21: Yes, I've been offered housing.
12: Why not take those resources?
21: I did. It's just right. It's just not for me. I just always come back out to this, and I just like it.
10: She is really a glasses half full sort of homeless crack addict.
16: Yeah, she's got, again, single. Yeah.
10: Uh-huh, 10 or 20. I don't know, or I don't remember. But
16: as far as I know.
10: Everything's great. Very, very positive attitudes.
16: Single-digit teeth, by the way, on this little gal. I hate to turn this sad and serious. That plucky, positive, agreeable attitude is how a lot of women on the street avoid getting, like, beat up. Or they get allies to help them not get raped by being very friendly and agreeable. It's a survival strategy.
10: Oof.
16: Yeah, oof. But she's, and she didn't come off as, like,
10: had her
16: notably,
10: for 10 years or 20? What?
16: As far as
10: 10
16: I know.
10: Or 20.
16: Wow. If you don't know, who does? Yeah. Craziness. Let's hear the next clip.
22: Sort of a place for people who have been forgotten or who want to be forgotten.
12: Dirty sites many who use the trail have grown numb to.
23: You get used to it for sure.
24: Yeah.
23: It's like seeing a goose or like just seeing something else.
12: Or don't want to talk about.
25: I'm just asking about the homelessness out here, that's all.
24: Exactly, and I don't think that's, I don't want to comment on that.
25: Why not?
24: I don't want to talk. Okay, we're done. Thanks.
22: Okay. They put on the blinders, honestly. They look on their phones, they focus on their workout on the bike, they don't want to deal with it, because homelessness is everywhere.
16: Well, bums and junkies are everywhere.
10: I want to deal with it, I don't know how to, but I want to deal with it. I want to get them out of there. My tax money paid for...
16: Yeah,
10: because I have the similar thing in my town, the bike path, that we got to ride our bikes past the homeless junkie and hope you don't get stabbed.
16: Right. I see the description of this next clip, and I'm intrigued. Go ahead, Michael.
12: In a statement to Fox 11, councilmember and mayoral candidate Nithya Raman calls homelessness along the L.A. River a unique challenge. Adding steep concrete slopes, culverts, and hard-to-reach areas make these encampments among the most difficult to address in the city. The only lasting solution is to bring people inside, and we are pursuing that solution with urgency.
16: Boy, there was nonsense followed by bad policy in that person's statement. Mm. Okay, super. It's a unique challenge because of the steep culverts. It makes it harder to do what?
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0: time for the O'Reilly Update Morning Edition. 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On this Monday, we might be looking at a summer of disenchantment. I hope not. I want everybody to have a nice time this summer. We all deserve 3 months of calm. I don't know whether President Trump can relax a little bit. I'm not sure that calm is even possible right now in America, particularly with the midterm elections in November. But anyway, there are a lot of working class Americans who don't have much money. That's it. That's the key. In our country, money is power. Money is protection. Money can buy you a sense of security. If you do not have any money, you are powerless. And the Democratic Party is appealing to those voters. There are millions of them. Sometimes it's their own fault they don't have any money. They're ill-educated. They're lazy. They're addicted. They don't care. Whatever it may be. But other times, it's just not their fault. And that's why we have safety nets. I don't know which way the summer's going to go. I hope we have calm. I really do. Back in a moment. 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Don't wait. That is the Morning O'Reilly Update. More analysis later on.
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2: Armstrong and Getty Show.
10: From the world of professional cornhole.
16: Oh, yes.
10: Quadruple.
16: We're on to major sports. Good.
10: This is one of the great headlines of all time.
16: Oh, yeah.
10: Quadruple amputee, comma, pro cornhole player, allegedly shot and killed acquaintance during argument, then drove off with the body.
16: Holy cow. You want to talk about more questions than answers. Where do you go in order or like, or order of importance, or do you start with the cornhole or the murder? It's up to you.
10: He's 27 years old. I've seen the videos of him playing cornhole.
16: Oh, you have?
10: Yeah.
16: Okay.
10: He got no legs or arms.
16: Clearly. Get to how he hurls the bag.
10: Who's the Southern comedian with the podcast? Theo Vaughn. Theo Vaughn has got a bit about a kid he knew in high school who used to win all these fights and he didn't have any arms. And I know, and he always says, I'm not kidding, zero arms. Which I always thought was a funny line. But this guy's got zero arms and legs, but he's got arms down to like just past his shoulders. Oh, and he's got enough to like put the beanbag on there and he hurls it toward the thing and he's really good at get it in the right spot.
16: They are, I believe, the boards 29 feet apart. That's quite a hurl.
10: Yeah, but he can do it.
16: Resourceful. Evidently quick to anger, however. Which brings us back to the whole, well, murder.
10: He'd been thriving as a professional cornhole player, getting a lot of attention because of the fact that he's a quadruple amputee. And had posted a lot of videos of him firing handguns. That's another thing he manages to do with barely any arms and no legs. So he's into shooting guns. Anyway, he was driving three pals in his Tesla SUV during a late-night joyride in Maryland Sunday when he got into a heated argument with his front passenger. So the guy sitting next to you. No, we're not playing that song again. Yes, we played it five times in a row. Or whatever it was. The argument turned violent, and he allegedly shot and killed the dude sitting next to him. And then he kept driving with the body and then eventually dumped it somewhere.
16: Wow. Well,
3: he must have hated that song.
16: Yeah.
10: Yeah, I don't know what the argument was about. But.
16: That is a colorful human being right there.
10: God, and he had overcome so much, and now he's going to spend the rest of his life in prison.
16: Which will not be an easy thing.
10: I assume not. Unless he gets a cornhole league going.
16: Yeah, I'm a professional athlete. I've got a car. I've got friends in spite of my handicaps. But, man, do I have a temper.
10: Yeah. There's got to be some. There's got to be a documentary there. Looking at this guy's life. I mean, all the things he had to overcome just, period, without ever being a cornhole champion. Just getting through life to age 27.
16: Yeah, and I'm not talking about like a crappy Dateline documentary. I want Ken Burns involved.
10: Right.
16: At least six parts. With famous actors doing voiceovers.
10: Exactly.
16: Tom Hanks explaining, and then I lost my other arm. Do we have any idea how he came to be in the state he's in? I mean, it's none of my business, but...
10: It appears to be birth defect.
16: Oh, okay. All right.
10: But I don't know that.
16: Wow. Wow. Hmm.
10: I don't know. Maybe he fought an alligator. I mean, he's got a temper problem.
16: Fought it unsuccessfully. Well, it depends how you look at it, I guess.
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11: Breaking news this hour from Town Hall. Amit Thomason. The plight of tens of thousands of California residents evacuated from their homes drags on.
18: Authorities in Southern California are bracing for the possibility that a damaged chemical tank at a facility could leak or explode. An evacuation order has continued into the Memorial Day weekend for 50,000 residents of Garden Grove and several surrounding communities with no timeline on when they can return. Lee Zeldin, the head of the EPA, said Sunday the most likely scenario is a low-volume release where officials will be able to monitor, neutralize, and contain the threat. The Orange County Fire Authority is working to keep the temperature of the tank down, spraying water into it. No injuries were reported after the pressurized tank began overheating Thursday. I'm Julie Walker.
11: There is at least a glimmer of hope for a deal to end the standoff between the U.S. and Iran. Oil prices have fallen on hopes for a deal. President Trump is cautioning, caution and restraint.
19: As the president said, he's not in a hurry. He's not going to make a bad deal. I mean, the president's not going to make a bad agreement.
11: Secretary of State Rubio, Mr. Trump says talks with Iran are proceeding constructively. That proposed deal would reportedly see Iran give up its stockpile of highly enriched uranium. It could be used for nuclear weapons. The U.S. would end a blockade of Iranian ports while lifting some sanctions on the Islamic Republic. President Trump says a weekend shooting near the White House is further evidence at his request for $1 billion in security funding related to his privately funded ballroom project is justified. And Felix Rosenquist of Sweden has won the Indianapolis 500 in the closest finish ever, taking the race by just 0.02 of a second. Wall Street closed today for Memorial Day. The Dow reopens tomorrow at a record high, 50,579. More on these stories, townhall.com.
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14: 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Early voting for the June primary is underway, with voting beginning on Saturday at venues across Southern Nevada, including city halls, malls, rec centers, and libraries, as well as air-conditioned tents. No reports of any problems casting ballots. No lines reported at most locations either. For the first time ever, Clark County voters can get a printout of their marked ballot to review it before officially casting it in the new tabulation machines. Early voting open until June 5th. Election day, it's June 9th. You can also mail in your vote, with election officials suggesting you do that at least 1 week before Election Day. Silver State shoppers have some of the highest grocery bills in the country. The latest LendingTree study says Nevadans pay about $9,500 a year for groceries. That's the fourth highest grocery bill in the country, nearly 20% more than the national average of almost $8,000 a year. The top three states with the highest grocery bills: Utah, Alaska, and Idaho. The study said grocery spending is about 9% of the household budget. Nevada ranks 9th. The largest share of income spent on groceries. Memorial Day, the unofficial start to the summer season and one of the busiest travel days of the year, especially here in Southern Nevada. Travel officials reminding you traffic congestion will be at its peak this afternoon when travelers are heading back to Southern California on the southbound 15. Despite the high gas prices, AAA says nearly 45 million people are expected to travel at least 50 miles or more over the Memorial Day weekend, with more than 39 million of them driving. The average price for a gallon of unleaded regular gas here in Southern Nevada, $5.26, up 28 cents over the past month, $1.34 more compared to the same time last year. 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
15: Hey, Kevin Wall here. Dr. Jeff Gunter is stepping up to reclaim the D.C. swamp from radical Democrats and rhino insiders by declaring his candidacy for Congress in Nevada's 3rd Congressional District. Gunter is a Nevada resident, a longtime Trump ally, 110% MAGA, a U.S. ambassador for President Trump, a doctor, a renowned surgeon, and a former Republican U.S. Senate candidate. 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
10: Taking the day off, Armstrong and Getty honoring those who served on this Memorial Day, but this is an Armstrong and Getty replay.
16: From Lexington and Concord to the folks standing up to Iran right now, we owe so much to the folks who've sacrificed everything for our freedom. Think of them, won't you, amidst the fun and frivolity, and enjoy this Armstrong and Getty replay.
22: Michael, get the Price is Right clip ready for us for a little couple of moments from now. I'm going to be talking about money. And this is, you know, I was trying to describe trying to figure out how to present this. And it occurred to me as I'm walking back to the studio that this is either so obvious to you, you can't understand why it would have to be explained, or you can't accept it at all. To me, explaining how a lot of blue states had made it so difficult to conduct business and taxed people of high earning levels so aggressively that they're leaving and they're losing revenue. It's like somebody said to me, you know, I had a friend and I like to punch him in the face randomly. And sometimes I'd poke his eyes and I really enjoyed that. And now he won't call me back. It's like, well, of course not. Well, here's a financial guru commenting. This is the biggest wealth transfer in American history, not happening on Wall Street. It's happening on U-Hauls. Over $2 trillion in income fled high-tax blue states for low-tax red states in just the last 11 years, essentially the Trump and Biden years. And the blue state solution, he points out, is to raise taxes again. But it's really quite stunning. The 31... Trump states have gained $2.2 billion in earner revenue, just earnings. And the Harris states, including D.C., have lost just short of $2 billion. In fairness, there are a few blue states like Colorado, Washington, Oregon that have gained a little bit of income, partly because a lot of folks are fleeing California to those states because they like the West Coast or the West in general. And they think, well, it's probably less bad. But yeah, I mean, you've got the five worst. Maryland lost $120 billion. This is small print and I'm old. New Jersey lost $212 billion. Illinois left $399 billion in earnings. California, $503 billion. And New York, Donnie, $660 billion, and a lot of that is backloaded toward more recently.
10: And that's why you got the governor, I guess, talking about how it's unpatriotic to not stay and pay your taxes, which is one of the craziest theories I've ever heard.
22: And her one bizarro statement that you want to help your country in the New York, go down to Palm Beach and drag people back. How would that work exactly? But a couple, at least, well, just recently, of billionaire bigwigs. If you're into finance, you probably know the names Ken Griffin and Mark Rowan. They're taking thousands of jobs out of the Big Apple and moving out as, quote, a direct consequence of Mayor Mamdani's tax the rich antics. And there are serious fears in New York that a big money exodus is on the way. Mamdani poked Griffin. You may recall this. He did a video outside Griffin's place in New York, in Midtown. He used it as a backdrop to drum up support for a proposed tax on luxury second homes in the city, and actually named Griffin and everything. An appalled Griffin first threatened to scrap a big giant development on Park Avenue, then told CNBC on Tuesday that the creepy video spurred him to expand his firm's hub in Florida. Quote, we will add far more jobs in Miami over the next decade as an immediate and direct consequence of the mayor's poor decision here with respect to his posting of that video. And his blah, blah, blah. It's many New York leaders, including Governor Hochul, have publicly and privately warned Mamdani's rabble rousing is going to cause even more and more of this. So I won't bother with the other guy's story, but it's thousands of jobs and billions of dollars in revenue, which can be taxed there.
10: So we've all heard the joke, proposition, thought experiment, whatever it is, where how about we divide into two countries, you know, the conservatives and the socialists or the people on the left, and we'll see how we're all doing in 10 years.
22: Mm-hmm.
10: Looks like we're maybe kind of trying that.
22: Yeah. Yeah,
10: because the blue states people are leaving. Not only are they high tax, they're high services. And how are you going to pay for those?
22: Right. And enormous pension liabilities. And when those evil birds come home to roost, what are they going to do? Raise taxes again on the quote-unquote rich. You need to pay their fair share, finally, if you can find anybody. A couple of interesting stats. Texas and Florida continue to draw the largest number of new residents. But South Carolina, where I spend a great deal of my time, is growing faster than any other state as a percentage. As more Americans continue to relocate across the country, this is all according to IRS data. Broad shift toward the South. You've heard about that, as Americans say they're making the move for lower taxes, more jobs, higher quality of life. South Carolina saw the biggest influx per capita, equal to just over 1% of its population in what's the time period of that? Surely that can't be a year.
10: And the worst thing is if you I want to discover some place that doesn't ever catch on. Because I've been places before that catch on.
22: Yeah.
10: And then everybody comes and ruins it.
22: yeah. Yeah, that does.
10: Californians come and want to change the laws for some weird reason.
22: I don't remember the
10: like Idaho.
22: Oh, my God. Yeah. Don't California my Idaho / Colorado / Texas. For what it's worth, back to that first chart, South Cackalack, which is not a huge state, but with the influx of residents, they gained more than 29,000 new tax filers and roughly $4.1 billion in income for a smallish state. And they mentioned this shift is likely to boost local economies in the state as new residents bring spending power and help fill open jobs and growing industry. Not to mention tax revenue. Texas and Florida are big, so they're they're the number one in terms of sheer people. But Texas led with, these are 2023, which is last numbers that the IRS has ready. 56,473 new residents, followed by Florida with 55,000 or so. The gains come as some of the nation's most expensive states, which are run by Democrats, are seeing the biggest losses. California is down more than 100,000 tax filers. Not people, tax filers.
10: Yeah, that's a good way to count tax filers as opposed to if you're growing through illegal immigration or whatever else.
22: And New York by nearly 72,000 tax filers, as South Carolina, for instance, gained 29,000.
10: You know, a topic I haven't heard anybody bring up. So we thought when COVID hit and a lot of people went Zoom and there was some belief there for a while that that might be permanent, that people would be able to move wherever they wanted, at least out of urban centers and that sort of stuff, might restructure everything. That didn't work out because so many places have decided, nah, we like it better when you're here at work mm-hmm. and all that sort of stuff. But if AI happens the way they predict it and nobody's working, and everybody's got, you know, universal high income or whatever, and you just don't have a job flat at all.
22: Mm-hmm.
10: Wonder what that will do to the distribution of people around the country. I mean, if you not only do you not have a Zoom job, you don't have a job at all. You really could live wherever the hell you want.
22: Yeah.
10: Wonder what that will do to society.
22: Well, yeah, this gets back to our thought experiment of a couple of weeks ago about what would an economy look like if there's no scarcity. But of course, they're not making more land, as they say. You can develop land. But I mean, so everybody would want to live in San Diego, right? I mean, because it would probably come down to climate and scenery and recreation and that sort of thing.
10: I don't know. Different people choose different stuff, I guess.
22: True enough. But if it gets too crowded, the pleasure drops.
10: Right.
22: And if it gets too expensive, I mean, scarcity will always exist when it comes to, you know, only one guy can live in the penthouse at the top of a building.
10: Right. So I've never heard anybody even brush up against this topic.
22: But if everybody, you know, maybe I should hit my AI with this instead of the other thing I asked it, which was what would an economy with no scarcity look like? And the thing was like, dude, you're blowing my mind. If everybody made grossed $1 million a year, you'd have to make $2 million to gross $1 million roughly. But if everybody just got $1 million a year, where would you live? What would the housing market look like?
10: Wouldn't they start charging $150,000 for a car, though, because everybody has so much money?
22: And who's going to build it? Dude's like, F you, I'm not building your house. I got $1 million a year.
10: Well, right.
22: I'm not working.
10: Well, robots will build it.
22: Robots. Yes. But, I mean, okay, so, I don't know. Maybe, you know, we were talking about South Carolina or... we love this Sierra Nevada, the beautiful mountains of Northern California. We had a place for a long time in the Gray Eagle area, which is beautiful. It's up in, it's sparsely populated, Yuba County, if you want to Google it. But if everybody could afford to build like a home with an unbelievable view there, it would no longer be it.
10: Correct.
22: It would be a completely different place. So, I mean, choked with traffic. The idea of some of those little mountain towns being, you know, like, yeah, don't go, honey. It's rush hour. It'll take you an hour to get across town.
10: Mm-hmm.
22: What does that look like?
10: I don't know. I don't understand how this works.
22: Yeah, neither does anybody else. But we got to beat China. That's all I know. Damn Chinese. Has there ever been less certainty about what 5 years will look like? The middle of World War II.
10: No, I don't even think then.
22: Nah.
10: Because
22: we knew what
10: then.
22: Fascist regimes look like. I mean, if you're a Jew in the middle of World War II, you might be, you know, pretty nervous about it. But
10: yeah, and we, you know, the free world recognized pretty early on, we're going to win. It's just going to take a long time, and it's going to be ugly. But
22: yeah.
10: So no, I don't think there's ever been a period of history where, and not like completely restructure society.
22: Right.
10: In a way you can't even imagine where you're having these kind of stoner conversations. I just...
22: Well, right, because, yeah, my idiotic grasping for an example, you had an idea what housing would be in the middle of World War II.
10: I had a 14-year-old and a 16-year-old. My 14-year-old, 5 years, will be 19. And we have no idea what the world's going to look like. And what do you tell a kid to do? Study your...
22: Something.
10: Something. Or it might be a complete waste of time, and I mean a complete waste of time. Does you no value whatsoever to learn the things you're learning?
22: Work on your foot speed and gunfighting skills.
10: That might be right.
22: For the coming utopia, the Mad Max utopia. It's going to be Valhalla, and everybody's going to be happy just sitting around strumming guitars and writing poetry. For whom? Nobody wants to hear it. Everybody's writing poetry. If everybody's a poet, no one's a poet.
10: My youngest has interest and wants to do stuff, but my oldest said, I'm just going to party all the time. It's going to be awesome.
22: Mm.
10: So he's just looking forward to it. He's hoping he's going to get out of high school and be a year or two away from the everybody gets a check and you just hang out with your friends. What are you doing today? Going to the beach or the forest or wherever you live?
22: Mountains, river,
10: whatever you do.
22: Pool, bar.
10: Yeah, going to the pool, going to the bar.
22: Right.
10: Every day for the rest of your life. Yeah. Maybe.
1: Fifth of Hennessy.
22: Sounds great. Signed, Jimi Hendrix. Say that to him.
10: Wow.
22: He'll be like, what, who?
10: Wow. How about sounds great, Jimmy Buffett, who did it his whole life.
22: Oh, no. Jimmy Buffett worked like a fiend.
10: He's walking around barefoot drinking margaritas.
22: He pretended to be that. It was all a lie.
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15: Hey, Kevin Wall here. Dr. Jeff Gunter is stepping up to reclaim the D.C. swamp from radical Democrats and Rhino insiders by declaring his candidacy for Congress in Nevada's 3rd Congressional District. 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
33: Jessica? Where are you, Jessica?
10: Now, Katie, can you explain what that was?
0: It's this trend going around on TikTok where apparently if your child is screaming and having a fit and you yell, "Jessica, where are you, Jessica?" the child stops.
10: Now, and I assume obviously they don't need to be named Jessica for this to work in theory.
0: I don't know.
10: So is it just something, would yelling anything work? Is that the trick here? Or is there something about the sounds, Jessica, that are more startling and ear-grabbing than other sounds?
0: Zero science behind it, Jack. It? I don't know.
22: It's the internet. Nobody will be talking about this by 4 in the afternoon. That is an interesting question.
10: Just yelling anything might be the thing.
22: It seems to me I've heard a different version of this where if you yell something nonsensical, it will so change the set of the brain, which neurons are firing, that the whole I'm upset and I'm a kid, so I'm yelling will become...

0: that's super sticky.
1: I don't know how to react to this.
2: Precisely. Yeah.
3: You know,
2: stop what you're doing.
1: I had a
0: cheese trend.
1: I had a moment yesterday. You'll be this soon enough, Katie.
0: Okay.
1: As Katie Green is with child, if you're new to the show. I was coming out of the gym and there was coming into the gym and there was a mom coming out and she had a stroller with like a little kid and then she's holding another kid's hand. She's got the bag over her shoulder. She's trying to hold her bag full of stuff and get the kid out and the kid is like distracted and pushed over. And for whatever reason, I just love moms or dads, parents doing the deal, just watching them just like, cause that is such a hassle. And I just love people doing that. I think it's fantastic that there are still enough people that are willing to do that and do it willingly and get so much satisfaction out of just doing the deal of being a parent.
0: Hmm. Yeah.
1: And I realize it might be because I'd been listening to a podcast of people that were childless and all that sort of stuff. You have no idea the satisfaction you get out of that. If you're childless and you look at that as a hassle.
2: Anytime I see a dad actively engaged in his child's lives, it makes me so happy.
4: Armstrong and Getty.
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11: The cards go in the air for the 57th annual World Series of Poker this week. Card sharks from around the globe looking to become a poker world champion will load up on chips and a chair on the Las Vegas Strip for the next 7 weeks. This year's WSOP will feature 100 bracelet events in the Festival of Poker Tournaments that gets underway tomorrow at Horseshoe Las Vegas and Paris Las Vegas. Game 4 of the Stanley Cup Western Conference playoffs will be held at T-Mobile Arena tomorrow. Puck drops at 6 o'clock between the Vegas Golden Knights and Colorado Avalanche. 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The defending WNBA champs are on the road this week. They play at Dallas on Thursday. The Las Vegas Aviators open a 6-game series in Tacoma tomorrow, while their parent club, the Athletics, hosts the Seattle Mariners for the next 3 nights in Sacramento.
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1: California liberals.
2: Republican primaries in Vegas are full of them. Just look at the race for Congress against Susie Lee. Marty O'Donnell and Jeff Gunter both moved here from California and brought their liberal politics with them. Marty O'Donnell is a composer who spent most of his time on a different keyboard, posting online
1: that he hated President Trump. Marty O'Donnell even posted that he thought President Trump was an idiot.
2: And Jeff Gunter, he was a registered Democrat in California before moving to Vegas to run as a Republican. Jeff Gunter was appointed ambassador to Iceland, where he angrily lashed out at staff and then tried to do the job remotely. Seriously? Democrat Jeff Gunter and never Trumper Marty O'Donnell must be California dreaming if they think that they could represent us in Congress.
3: I'm Dr. Ori Nagy, and I approve this message.
1: For more information, visit NagyForCongress.com. That's N-A-G-Y for Congress.com. 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
1: NASA plans to invest approximately $20 billion over the next 7 years to build a base on the moon through dozens of missions. The agency announced it was pausing plans to develop a space station to orbit the moon and would redirect some of those resources to the lunar base. Among the other projects, a brand new nuclear-powered Mars vehicle that NASA hopes to launch by 2028. The Mars mission would put nuclear electric propulsion technology to use in space for the first time.
2: A moon base. Okay, that'll be exciting.
3: That nuclear-powered vehicle, how many miles per neutron? the future, Jack. It lies before us.
2: Thank you for that.
3: I wonder how much of this stuff actually gets achieved.
2: I assume it all will.
3: Like the Mars stuff, you think?
2: Yeah.
3: Yeah, I just wonder whether humankind, the United States and specifically, will retain the will and means to do it.
2: Well, I think Elon will do it privately if the government doesn't.
3: Yeah, could be. I'm interested. I have no position on it. I just wonder. So speaking of technology, here's my hallmark. I have several hallmarks. Accuracy, yelling at the staff, yeah. Several hallmarks. One of my jihads is that evidence is not proof. That individual pieces of evidence can be misleading or incomplete or you're lacking the counter evidence. And so everybody wants to leap to conclusions all the time. I try very hard not to do that.
2: Such a time saver.
3: Anyway, this is just beyond proof.
2: Between stereotypes and leaping to conclusions over little evidence saves me so much, frees me up for all my other hobbies.
3: Well, stereotypes are a time saver. Anyway, I'm shopping for golf wear a number of months ago. And this friend says, you got to try these shorts. Really nice shorts. Love them. I won't bother you with why, but they're super great golf
2: waist, shorts. Two leg holes, the whole thing?
3: Oh, yeah, and a fly. Yes, you've seen them. Anyway, so I really, really like them, and the weather's starting to get warm again, so I think, I'm going to get a couple more pair of these shorts. And I had jotted a note down to myself to ask our local golf shop, can you get me this color? And Judy sees this note on the kitchen counter, and she says, and I'm going to make up the brand. Or I'll just tell you, because otherwise people will yell at me.
2: You're wearing Lululemon shorts.
3: I don't want to repeat the infamous potato chip incident. So it's a red Vanley. It's all one word, red Vanley. I don't know if it's a word, and I don't care. Or a name, or I don't care. But so she said, what is this? I said, red Vanley shorts. Those are the pull-on shorts that I like so much, I was going to get a couple more pair. And she said, okay. An hour later, she's getting hammered on her cell phone. Every site she visits, red Vanley ads. Come on, people. And I'm Mr. Don't Leap to Conclusions. I'm leaping on that conclusion, and I'm beating it with both my little fists, all right? It's just clear what's going on here.
2: So what do you think listened to you and then started targeting you with advertising? Your phone, your refrigerator, your toaster, your TV, all the things with listening?
3: Well, see, that's the interesting part. We don't have smart anything except for, the TVs. And we have almost exclusively Apple devices for our hardware, like laptops and iPads and stuff like that. She is occasionally on Facebook. Was the Facebook app open? Buried in the fine print. Katie, talk to me.
4: That's it. So if you have apps open on your phone and you've enabled the camera microphone capability.
2: Probably more likely didn't disable the camera microphone.
3: Thank you. Opt out.
4: Mm-hmm. Okay, well, there's that. But if you leave the app open, it still has the ability to listen in the background.
2: Well, you're telling me somewhere in the 87 pages of agreements on Facebook, it says, by the way, we get to listen through your microphone?
4: It can be any app that in the,
2: Sure.
3: Senator, we would never use that technology to target ads, which is our entire monetary stream. No, it's merely so you can utilize Alexa more readily.
4: That's why as soon as I'm done using an app, I close it.
3: Interesting. Came across this. That's good practice. Alexa, stop recording me. A new anti-surveillance device is blowing up on social media, promising to stop digital recorders in their tracks. But this guy's trying to figure out if it actually works. A 90-second video on X, a young bespectacled woman with a charming German accent speaks to the camera about Spectre One, the first smart device that stops unwanted audio recordings from happening around you. The young woman happens to be the product's inventor. She found herself unexpectedly in the eye of the latest technology hype hurricane. So this guy goes into whether it actually works or not.
2: Well, yeah, won't this be a never-ending race between the I've got a listening device that can't be tracked and the trackers?
3: I don't know. I don't know enough about the technology. I don't know if you can get around this technology or if it even works. But do you remember all the times we talked about this and all the big tech companies said, no, we're not listening to you?
2: Right.
3: Yeah. Oh, my God. They just lie and they lie and they lie.
2: Well, they get caught on a regular basis and then they say, oh, okay, that was a mistake. I remember when Tesla got caught. They were looking at people with their cameras.
3: Boy, this thing runs $1,200. Yikes.
2: How often am I worried about somebody recording me? Probably not a lot.
3: Yeah, I mean, I still like those shorts just fine, so if I'm getting ads for them, it's great, but I only have one ass. I can't buy 50 pair of shorts. I don't need them.
2: Well, shorts makes more sense than, like, refrigerators, lawnmowers, lots of different things that you buy once every 15 years. God, I've got one of those. I don't remember what it is. That just keeps hitting me with the ads. I'll never need to buy that again. Who can I tell that I'll never need to buy that again? So you stop sending me those ads.
4: Well, no, this is all reminding me also of the Nancy Guthrie case, how she had unsubscribed from her house cameras. Right. And then the more footage just came out last week that they got.
3: Well, and on your point, Jack, I now, and I'm sure I'm not the only one, I'm getting spammed more than I was like 2 months ago. And I thought it was like at some sort of outer limit. I get phone spammed. Oh, half a dozen to 10 times a day. And it's always the same thing about I'm calling to call a report on the progress of your business loan, or I'm calling to see if I can help you with your business loan, or blah, blah, blah. And it appears to be randomly generated phone numbers because I block them and I block them and I block them and I block them, and it doesn't do any good.
2: We got to get some laws passed on that. I don't know how you square that with the First Amendment.
3: No, we got laws. You can't enforce them.
2: That's the
3: problem.
2: These are
3: offshore servers.
2: Drone strike.
3: Oh, wait a minute. Now you're talking. Let me get Pete Hegseth on the line. Secretary Pete, Joe here. I would love that.
2: Find out where they are and make them glow.
3: Yep, back to the Stone Age. That's what I say. One final kind of tech AI note. I thought this was merely kind of fun and interesting. This guy, Nicholas Decker, who writes about tech, did a bunch of research and looked into other research on who uses AI in Congress. He put like the entire congressional record, and which has like everything that happens in front of Congress, through AI detectors. And he said, he's asking, how has AI been adopted by members of Congress? What effect, if any, has it had on the ideological content of legislation? What effect has it had on the rhetoric? Has it made them more productive? And can we attribute adoption to the members or their staff? In brief, it has been widely adopted, but without any impact on actual policy outcomes, as far as they can tell. I don't know. I'm looking at who uses it the most. More as an expression of, okay, these people and or their staffers are kind of hip to technology and the rest of it. Not that it's an indictment or anything, but number one, and they don't have the first name, Owens from Utah, then Cuellar in Texas, Jackson, Illinois, Hernandez. It's funny, the first is
2: I'm
3: a Republican.
2: I'm more worried about the people that aren't, which shows that they have no interest in what's going on in the world that's about to be the most important topic on earth.
3: Yeah, the top 10 is a Republican, then I think it's six Democrats, then Republican, Democrat. Anyway, adoption has been substantial. In the past 3 months of the 119th Congress, fully 25% of documents in the congressional record are AI generated.
2: Well, it'll be all of them soon, probably.
3: Yeah, speeches especially are being cranked out by AI.
2: I'm more concerned with the ancient senator or House member who says, AI is a bunch of crap. Hasn't spent any time looking into it and has no interest in any of it.
3: Yeah.
2: Which is how we're going to get overrun by AI robots.
3: See, floor speeches, 7% AI, extension of remarks, whatever that is, I don't even know what that is, 30%. A much higher adoption in the House than the Senate, which you might expect because the House is much younger than the Senate. Although the staff ought to be hip to this stuff. Although the grumbling old senator you portrayed so convincingly a moment or two ago might be telling its staff, don't bother.
2: Right.
3: Yeah. Anyway, just mildly interesting.
2: Why would anybody write a resume in the modern world and not just have AI do it for you? Or lots of things.
3: Oh, sure. Yeah. Yeah. If I wasn't in the downward coasting phase of my career, I'd be using the hell out of it.
2: The one foot in the grave phase of your career?
3: Exactly. And one toe on the other foot.
2: Are you kidding? Oh, wow. You put the other foot in there now. Just a toe, but...
3: I got 1.2 foots in the grave.
2: That's a moment.
3: Let's be honest. When that's and that second foot creeps a little closer and you got one that's right, that is a moment.
0: Armstrong and Getty.
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11: California liberals.
12: Republican primaries in Vegas are full of them. Just look at the race for Congress against Susie Lee. Marty O'Donnell and Jeff Gunter both moved here from California and brought their liberal politics with them. Marty O'Donnell is a composer who spent most of his time on a different keyboard, posting online
11: that he hated President Trump. Marty O'Donnell even posted that he thought President Trump was an idiot.
12: And Jeff Gunter, he was a registered Democrat in California before moving to Vegas to run as a Republican. Jeff Gunter was appointed ambassador to Iceland, where he angrily lashed out at staff and then tried to do the job remotely. Seriously? Democrat Jeff Gunter and never-Trumper Marty O'Donnell must be California dreaming if they think that they could represent us in Congress.
13: I'm Dr. Ori Nagy, and I approve this message.
11: For more information, visit NagyForCongress.com. That's N-A-G-Y for Congress.com. 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
0: The Armstrong and Getty Show.
3: So this is an interesting story. A college student who stopped a massive computer disaster hack.
2: Hackers.
3: I hate hackers. Has to do with residential proxy networks. And there are dozens of companies around the world that run these networks that are made up of your phones, computers, video players. Their processing power is, sometimes you sign up for this, many, many times you don't, is used like in the dark of the night by res proxy companies that rent out access to internet connections on the devices to customers who want to look like they're surfing the internet from a genuine home address. But it's abused like crazy around the world. So you want that anonymity. It's useful for people who want privacy or for companies that want to masquerade as regular people to test out internet features, for instance, for a particular region or scrape the web for data. AI companies use the networks to get around blocks on automated traffic so they can gather large amounts of data to train their models. And then there are customers who want to hide their identity because they're ticket scalping, defrauding banks, calling in bomb threats, stalking, child exploitation, hacking or espionage. So in other words, it can be legit, but it is just abused like crazy by really evil. So that primer aside, or do you say primer? You got this college student at the Rochester Institute of Technology in Rochester, New York, Benjamin Brundage. That sounds like a character in a movie.
2: It really does.
3: He was closing in on a mystery that even seasoned internet investigators had left them baffled, and a cat meme helped him crack the case. So a network of hacked devices was launching the biggest cyber attacks ever seen on the internet. Biggest one ever. It had become the most powerful cyber weapon ever assembled, large enough to knock a state or even a small country offline. And investigators didn't know exactly who had built it or how. And Brundage, who's a tech student and a computer whiz, had been following the attacks too between classes and was conducting his own investigation. And in September, the college senior started messaging online with an anonymous user who seemed to have more knowledge than a person ought to have about the attack.
2: You're close to getting to a portion where you could just start quacking or barking, and I would understand it as well. what's going on here?
3: We need a young person to explain this story to Jack. Stat. Okay. So anyway, college kid's aware of this giant super cyber attack and is intrigued. I want to know how they did it too, or how they were about to do it. So he's chatting on Discord with a bunch of, you know, hackers and programmers and computer whizzes. And he comes across a human who, wait a minute, how does he know that? Brundage started to think. But he didn't want to come, he wanted more information because he thought, I'm onto something, but he didn't want to come off as too serious. So he shut down the conversation. Then every now and then, he'd send a funny gif to lighten the mood, including a cat's owner adjusting a necktie on a cat.
2: That's just like, hilarious.
3: This Brundage chap, his savvy, his emotional intelligence is what really impressed me about this.
2: A cat with a necktie.
3: I know. These are odd times. Cats are so formal. But if things were starting to get serious, he'd say, yeah, I gotta go. He'd cut it off. Then he'd send a cat freaking gif for Jeff. Brundage was fluent in the memes, jokes, and technical jargon popular with young gamers and hackers who are extremely online. He says, quote, it was just a bit of just asking over and over again, then being like a bit unserious. At one point, he asked for some technical details. He followed up with a cat meme, a 6-second clip that showed a hand adjusting a necktie on a fluffy gray cat. Brundage didn't expect it to work, but he got the information. It took me by surprise, he said.
2: Did the cat eventually have a wedding to go to? Or?
3: It's not clear to me, but the cat is wearing both the black necktie and a white collar. Eventually, the leaker hinted that there was a new vulnerability on the internet. Brundage, who is 22, would learn it threatened tens of millions of consumers and as much as a quarter of the world's corporations. As he unraveled the mystery, he impressed veteran researchers with his findings, including federal law enforcement, which took action against the network a couple of weeks ago. A researcher at a giant computer company that does this sort of thing joked at one point that the entire internet could go down if Brundage spent too much time studying for his exams.
2: Wow.
3: How crazy is that?
2: Someday,
3: how savvy is that kid?
2: Someday the whole internet's going to go down, or all of airline, it's, you know, a major, major attack somewhere in the world or all over the world. And it might be China or, as Trump famously said, some 300-pound guy in his basement. Just knows how to do it.
3: Yeah, especially given the nature of this, the joining together of the devices that I was talking about, the residential, what you call it. It was a couple of years ago that Nokia's sensors had picked up a series of increasingly powerful cyber attacks coming from devices that hadn't previously been considered dangerous, called distributed denial of service or DDoS attacks. We've all heard of those, I think. There were massive floods of junk internet data designed to knock websites offline by overwhelming the data pipes that connected them. Sometimes launched by extortionists or even business rivals. But Nokia saw hundreds of thousands of devices joining in these attacks. One unprecedented attack later in the year on internet service provider Cloudflare was, quote, comparable to the combined populations of the UK, Germany, and Spain, all simultaneously typing a website address and then hitting enter at the same second.
2: Wow.
3: The network, which would become known as Kimwolf, which sounds like an anime cartoon for adolescent girls, seemed to be using residential proxy connections to launch its attacks, giving it the potential to do massive damage. The basic message was, be afraid, said one computer expert.
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19: Armstrong and Getty.
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21: Breaking news this hour from Town Hall. Amit Thomason. It is Memorial Day, a day to remember and honor those Americans who gave their lives for our country. There's traditional wreath laying at Arlington National Cemetery, along with parades and services from coast to coast. It's a national holiday that goes back a long, long way.
22: First national observance was Decoration Day after the American Civil War. Retired Army Lieutenant General Patricia Jarajo reflects on its meaning in relation to her 9/11 service.
23: I've seen the sacrifices of our men and women and people that were willing to raise the right hand after we got attacked.
22: Memorial Day evolving over the years. Yes, we remember service members and decorate war graves, but there is no denying it has also become a signal of the unofficial start of summer, a long weekend of leisure activities and holiday sales. I'm Julie Walker.
21: It is not a done deal, but the U.S. and Iran are said to be close to an agreement that would end their standoff.
24: Officials in the region say that Iran has agreed to give up its stockpile of highly enriched uranium. That is a key ingredient needed to make a nuclear bomb. Iran will also agree to reopen the Strait of Hormuz to shipping traffic.
21: Correspondent Joe Fetterman in Jerusalem.
24: In return, the U.S. is expected to end its blockade of Iran's ports and lift some sanctions against Iran. The deal does not appear to end Iran's support for proxy groups across the region or halt its ballistic missile program. That would fall short of the goals set out by Israel when it launched this war with the U.S. back in February.
21: Tens of thousands of people are still out of their homes in Orange County, California, with ongoing concern about the risk of a potentially devastating explosion. The threat is posed by an overheated tank that's holding thousands of gallons of chemicals. Authorities are pleading with evacuees to please exercise patience. More on these stories, townhall.com.
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26: 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Early voting for the June primaries underway, with voting beginning on Saturday at venues across Southern Nevada, including city halls, malls, rec centers, and libraries, as well as air-conditioned tents. No reports of any problems casting ballots. No lines reported at most locations either. For the first time ever, Clark County voters can get a printout of their marked ballot to review it before officially casting it in the new tabulation machines. Early voting open until June 5th. Election day, it's June 9th. You can also mail in your vote, with election officials suggesting you do that at least 1 week before Election Day. Silver State shoppers have some of the highest grocery bills in the country. The latest LendingTree study says Nevadans pay about $9,500 a year for groceries. That's the fourth highest grocery bill in the country, nearly 20% more than the national average of almost $8,000 a year. The top three states with the highest grocery bills: Utah, Alaska, and Idaho. The study said grocery spending is about 9% of the household budget. Nevada ranks 9th. The largest share of income spent on groceries. Memorial Day, the unofficial start to the summer season and one of the busiest travel days of the year, especially here in Southern Nevada. Travel officials reminding you traffic congestion will be at its peak this afternoon when travelers are heading back to Southern California on the southbound 15. Despite the high gas prices, AAA says nearly 45 million people are expected to travel at least 50 miles or more over the Memorial Day weekend, with more than 39 million of them driving. The average price for a gallon of unleaded regular gas here in Southern Nevada, $5.26, up 28 cents over the past month, $1.34 more compared to the same time last year. Take AM 670 with you wherever you go. 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
9: Armstrong and Getty.
10: And now, here's Armstrong and Getty.
3: We are not here. But you're hearing our voices. It's an Armstrong and Getty replay.
2: Oh, man, this hour is good. I say some really insightful and or hilarious stuff this hour. I can't wait to hear it again myself.
3: Really?
2: Now back to the Armstrong and Getty replay.
3: Found this absolutely fascinating. The slavery story you won't learn in school. It's a review and discussion of a book entitled Captives and Companions, A History of Slavery and the Slave Trade in the Islamic World by Justin Marazzi. And actually, in the reviewer, whose name is Tunku Varadarajan, I can't believe I got through that, makes it clear a number of paragraphs in. Look, this is in no way some sort of trying to excuse the transatlantic slave trade. It's just perspective. And perspective is never a bad thing. I'll read some of it to you. Jump in anytime you want. Interrupt. For historians of human enslavement, and for black Africans more generally, the recently concluded African Nations Soccer Cup revealed images of an ugliness that has roots in the Muslim world's trans-Saharan slave trade. They mentioned at the Senegal-Morocco final, sections of the Moroccan crowd hurled racial insults at the Senegalese, just as Algerian spectators had earlier in the tournament when their team was beaten by Nigeria. Get the black slave, affronted Algerian soccer fans chanted. Anyway, in Captives and Companions, Justin Marazzi offers an engrossing and depressing account of this cross-Saharan trade in slaves. This won't be depressing on the show. It was conducted, the cross-Saharan trade in slaves was conducted largely unmolested by the Arabs and Ottoman Turks for 1,400 years.
2: Wow.
3: Targeting Eastern, Central, and Western Africa, the violent capture, trafficking, sale, and possession of black Africans by Muslims from the north of the continent, the lands of Arabia and Greater Turkey, endured as a practice for far longer than the transatlantic slave trade and turned many more humans into chattel than did the white European and American slavers and the slave owners of the Western Hemisphere, primarily in Central and South America, as you may know. 17 million of this Muslim slave trade, as opposed to 11 million in the New World. Both numbers are horrific, as is the denial of liberty or of forced labor of any human being. But back in the day, it was practically ubiquitous around the world. Slaves were everywhere. And this number doesn't include the white slaves taken in the hundreds of thousands by Barbary pirates from Ireland, Spain, and Italy, and by the Ottomans from Greece, the Caucasus, and the oft-ravaged Slavic lands, about whom Marazzi writes with as much sympathy and humanity as he does those who are abducted from black Africa. No humanity toward blacks was shown by the many Muslim commentators who had held forth on current affairs and culture in the so-called Muslim Golden Age. Jahiz, a literateur and commentator from the 9th century, wrote disparagingly of black Africans, called the Zanj by Arabs, quote, like the crow among mankind are the Zanj, for they are the worst of men and the most vicious of creatures in character and temperament. Then he gets into the no comparison is intended to minimize the vileness of the Western slave trade, self-evident. But it is worth noting that modern-day criticisms of slavery, including demands for reparations, are voiced at a much lower volume by the descendants of those who are on the receiving end of slavery in the Islamic world, if they are voiced at all. Any name check, Saudi Arabia, Kuwait, Turkey, Egypt, Libya, Morocco, where you have no constitutional protections and you can't ask for anything, really. And then he points out, forget criticism of Arab on African slavery. There's scarcely enough basic scholarship on the subject when compared to the academic outpourings on white on African enslavement. Morosi quotes the late John Hunwick, a pioneering scholar of Islam in sub-Saharan Africa, who wrote, quote, for every gallon of ink that has been spilt on the transatlantic slave trade and its consequences, for every gallon, one very small drop has been spilt on the study of the forced migration of black Africans into the Mediterranean world of Islam and the broader question of slavery within Muslim societies. And this guy is one of the foremost historians of the Arab world, both ancient and modern. Slavery in the Muslim world has demonstrated, he tells us, extraordinary longevity, continuing well into the modern era. As late as the early 1950s, the first workers in the Qatari oil sector were enslaved men. The last countries to formally abolish slavery are all of the Muslim world. Iran in 1929, Yemen and Saudi Arabia in 1962, Turkey in 1964, Oman
2: Saudi
3: in 19...
2: Saudi Arabia got rid of slavery 3 years before I was born?
3: Correct, yes. Wow. Turkey in 64, Oman in 1970, and most notoriously Mauritania, which abolished slavery as recently as 1981, 12 years after man set foot on the moon. The last country to outlaw slavery in the Western Hemisphere was Brazil in 1888. And although slavery predates Islam, which is dated to have begun in 610 A.D., the practice received divine blessings from the Quran. The holy book of the Muslims states that the inequality between master and slave is divinely ordained, and writes Morosi, acknowledges that that we are not all free. Slavery is, quote, part of the natural order. The Quran accepts it and is not proposing to abolish it. This was, says Morosi, a most politic position for the newly minted Quran to take. Quote, for a society accustomed to slavery from time immemorial, ruling it out at the outset would have done nothing to make Islam an attractive new alternative to tried and trusted paganism, polytheism for most people, apart, we might imagine, from the slaves. And the prohibition of slavery would have spelled Islam's failure. The Quran also permits a male slave owner to have sex with his female slaves, a godly green light whose terrible modern-day consequences include the, quote, depraved enslavement and rape of Yazidi women and girls in northern Iraq by so-called Islamic State fighters. And there's more of this, but I think you've gotten the main idea.
2: You know, I don't know if this fits with this or not, but I was watching a Tucker Carlson video with somebody he had on, doesn't matter who. And he gave a little screed that is making the rounds on social media and being attacked in a certain way. But he really had a point. His conclusion I don't agree with, but he really had a point. Tucker was talking about how you travel around Western cities and they're all like in decline, as opposed to, he said, cities in the Middle East and in the East are on the rise. And the people there are like proud of their culture and aggressively promoting their culture and want to spread their culture. And although the Western cities are in decline, ashamed of their culture, think the world would be better off with fewer of them, That is absolutely true. Now, his conclusion that therefore China's system is better or, whatever you call the kingdoms of Saudi Arabia and Bahrain are better or whatever. That's where it all falls apart to me. But there's no doubt that our culture is constantly apologizing for ourselves and kind of ashamed of our history and, you know, be better off if somebody else ran the world because we ignore stuff like what you just said.
3: Yeah. Yeah. Self-hatred.
2: They ignore it too. I've been saying this for a long time. Is it really necessary? All the stuff about, you know, we don't want to whitewash our history and everything like that. Okay, I agree with that. I agree with that generally. But what's the point of emphasizing the worst parts of your history and, like, spending all your time on that? What are we trying to do?
3: What's the opposite of whitewashing? Because that's what academia and the media do all the time. They pretend that the unbelievable achievements of Western civilization didn't happen, or Western civilization should get no credit for them, or they're deeply ashamed of them because the other stuff. What's the opposite of whitewashing? Slander or character assassination, I guess. You know, decadence or... What was I going to... I had the phrase in my mind. Affluence often leads to decadence. Decadence meaning characterized by or reflecting a state of moral or cultural decline. F. Scott Fitzgerald wrote a book about that, in part to start a guy by the name of Jay Gatsby. Perhaps you've read it. But there is something about affluence that causes people to engage in counterproductive, navel-gazing, obsessive self-examination, self-flagellation, whipping ourselves, beating ourselves. It makes us feel enlightened or something. I don't know exactly how it works psychologically. I'm apparently immune to it. I'm acutely aware of virtually every horror that's taken place in the United States and in the name of the United States, at least plenty to know, have a realistic view. I could go through the list, but you've heard it a million times. And recognize that the Founding Fathers and the Declaration of Independence and the Constitution and the Enlightenment are the best things that have ever happened to mankind. Both are true. I don't get you people who... I just don't get it.
2: I don't know if there's any breaking out of that, though, that a lot of your, you know, the Dubais of the world and all your Chinese cities and everything, like, they're aggressively growing, expanding, enthusiastic about themselves and their culture. And we're shrinking and ashamed.
3: Boy, that's interesting that you just, it's such a good insight. Just their attitude is forward looking and outward looking. And ours, a lot of Western civilization is the opposite. Yeah. I don't know what to do about it.
2: Tucker's
3: exactly
2: right about that. It's just his conclusion is wrong.
3: Well, his conclusion is bizarre and idiotic, but
2: yeah. Probably paid for by the Qataris.
3: Maybe people who hate this country and Western civilization, we could round them up and make them do labor.
2: Ah, yeah.
3: Without no. That was a joke. All right, that was a joke. It was a dark joke, but it was a joke. It's clearly a joke.
2: I don't know. Be pretty handy.
3: All right.
11: Armstrong and Getty.
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3: Mailbag. I apologize in advance. Some stuff that I thought printed didn't, so I'm scrambling to organize. 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
2: You know what you need is a three-ring binder.
3: Do I?
2: Well, isn't that the best way to get organized? It was when I was in fifth grade.
3: It's certainly a way to get organized, yes. Antonio writes, all the Democrats should defect to Iran so they can hate America with their friends. Allah would be proud. I like that idea. This is from Alan on the pronunciation of Iran.
2: Okay.
3: The I can be ire, as in irresponsible. Oh, ear. But R-A-N is ran. Not Ron, not Ren, not Rin. Please say ran when you mean ran. Alan, Iran. I got a couple of comments to you. For you. First of all,
2: I don't even know what I say. Iran. I guess I say Iran.
3: Sometimes you do. So the entire world, including Iran, pronounces it Iran. Americans in the 1970s got in the habit of pronouncing it Iran in the same way that at first we said Vietnam and that sort of thing. It's fine. It doesn't really matter. There are some people who say Iran or Iran or Iran. The point is, you are a pedantic person, like to the extreme, because you don't recognize that. I mean, for instance, the entire world, except for you, pronounces it Iran, which again is fine. But for you to like correct us when you have no idea what you're talking about, Alan, people don't like you. And it's because you're a pedantic know-it-all.
6: So you're helping
3: and,
6: him now.
3: And if you can rein that in a little bit and just think, yeah, different people, different strokes for different folks. It's helped me in my life, and it will help you too, Alan. And I wish you the best. Moving along on the topic
6: of... Soon it will be a spot on the map where Iran used to be.
3: Perhaps. Yes, yes. Here is your meme of the day, sent along by Drew. Jack, you'll love this. It's a man talking to AI, holds up a mushroom. Is this mushroom edible? AI says, yes. Next. You're right. That mushroom was poisonous. I'm sorry for the confusion. AI says, speaking to his grave, would you like to learn more about poisonous mushrooms?
6: I know. I like it when it gets something completely wrong and then it just yada, yada, yadas it.
3: Right, right.
6: I ask
3: You're
6: him about
3: right.
6: a movie.
3: I missed that one.
6: I ask him about a basketball game. Says that game did not happen. And then I say, yes, it did. It happened. I watched it. Oh, you're right. My bad. Wasn't that a great game? No.
3: Actually, if we have time, I'll get to that in a second. But Tommy from New Braunfels, Texas, writes on AI and universal high income. I think you're forgetting about human nature. Well, we never forget about human nature, but I'll read on. You're thinking that all these people living on this high basic income will be living in some modest government housing when in reality, it will be some asshole apartment in another government project. Mm. They may be happy getting stoned all day, but that won't last. When the people want more money to go to work and buy more things and live in a nice private home, the people on welfare will get jealous and want what the workers are getting, then vote to steal that from the workers. Is that starting to sound familiar? Thank you for your attention to this matter, Tommy.
6: I don't know if I believe in the whole forcing the government to put guardrails on this stuff thing or not, but if these masters of the universe, Altman and Elon and everybody, are going to go around talking about this plan, I think we should, as a population, force them to sit down at a round table and explain exactly how this is going to work, because there's a bunch of details missing.
3: Yeah, like one of these your Senate hearings that aren't a soundbite, you know, just a showboat fest. Yeah, a serious discussion of it. I would love that.
6: There'll be an abundance of giant homes? That doesn't make any sense.
3: It really doesn't. Yeah. How's that going to work? Let's get specific. So G, the engineer, says, wanted to chime in on something briefly AI related. There have been a number of times on the show that Jack has complained about AI being clueless, whether it was looking for Marty Supreme or the basketball game.

0: Supreme because there was no data about the movie included in its training data, or more simply, the movie came out after the LLM's knowledge cutoff. Same reason it doesn't know about last night's basketball game.
1: Yeah, but so like reading James Joyce's Ulysses, I can hit ChatGPT with a sentence. I don't even need to say what the book is from. I can say, what does this sentence mean? And it'll just jump in and say, that's from James Joyce, page blah, blah, blah, blah, blah. And I'm in an instant. And I'm like, right. How in the hell did you figure that out? But then you don't know the basketball game, so I don't know.
0: Well, because of what G just explained. Yeah.
1: I still think
0: it's limited.
1: Weak. Google it. Have a way to Google it.
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9: The cards go in the air for the 57th annual World Series of Poker this week. Card sharks from around the globe looking to become a poker world champion will load up on chips and a chair on the Las Vegas Strip for the next 7 weeks. This year's WSOP will feature 100 bracelet events in the Festival of Poker Tournaments that gets underway tomorrow at Horseshoe Las Vegas and Paris Las Vegas. Game 4 of the Stanley Cup Western Conference playoffs will be held at T-Mobile Arena tomorrow. Puck drops at 6 o'clock between the Vegas Golden Knights and Colorado Avalanche. The Las Vegas Aces placed another banner in the rafters at Michelob Ultra Arena on Saturday. The defending WNBA champs are on the road this week. They play at Dallas on Thursday. The Las Vegas Aviators open a 6-game series in Tacoma tomorrow, while their parent club, the Athletics, hosts the Seattle Mariners for the next 3 nights in Sacramento.
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12: Since 2004, far-left Democrat Congressman Stephen Hortsford has been in office, and with every vote he makes, Nevada families fall further behind. I'm Cody K. Whipple, fourth-generation Nevadan, rancher, and businessman. I'm the Republican running to send Stephen Hortsford into retirement. Hortsford is part of the Extreme Progressive Caucus. He backed Joe Biden's reckless spending that drove up inflation, gas prices, utility bills, and housing costs. He voted to weaken our border while fentanyl, cartel crime, and dangerous criminals pour across the border. While Nevada families struggle with rising costs and growing public safety concerns, Hortsford was making headlines for embarrassing personal scandals instead of delivering results. Let's boot the career politician like Hortsford. I have a common sense plan to secure the border, support law enforcement, lower your energy costs, protect Social Security and Medicare for seniors, expand health care access, and always put Nevada and Nevadans first. My wife and I raised 3 daughters here in Nevada, and I'm running for their future and yours.
13: I'm Cody K. Whipple, and I approve this message.

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4: Lieutenant Colonel David Flippo is a battle-tested American patriot. 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
1: Realize that there are a lot of individuals in this country that have entered that want to cause harm to Americans. They want to cause harm to our country. And amongst those, several of them would have terrorist ties with different terrorist organizations throughout the world.
2: Do we have a bunch of Iranians, sleeper cells, in the United States waiting for the order? I gotta say, I'm very, very skeptical of the idea. We're about to hear a report that lays out reasons why I shouldn't be skeptical. It's just my skepticism's mostly around, what would you be waiting for? How bad would things have to get before you would launch your sleeper cell attack? I mean, it just seems pretty crazy to me that, no, not yet. Not yet. What? We got aircraft carrier coming over there and more Marines and what?
3: Now wait till they really start bombing us and killing our leaders. Yeah.
2: Then we'll turn it around with a couple of terror cell attacks. Anyway, let's hear this report from News Nation because it's pretty interesting.
4: Authorities say roughly 1,500 Iranian nationals were stopped at the border during the Biden administration, but it's the unknown number of so-called gotaways that has officials sounding the alarm. Our reporting shows, you know, many from Iran are willing to pay tens of thousands of dollars to criminal networks like cartel-linked coyotes to get them across the border. I mean, even just last summer, News Nation reported 130 Iranian nationals were arrested in 1 week alone for trying to enter the U.S. illegally.
2: And lots of them were let in. He goes on.
4: The Trump administration, you know, they've warned about potential Iranian infiltration as early as last summer, saying the likelihood of an attack by Iranian-backed extremists in the U.S. would increase if Iran's leadership called for retaliatory violence against the U.S. and Israel.
2: So I'm of two minds on this that are in conflict. My one mind saying, and I said this at the time over and over again when our borders were porous, if Iran and China aren't getting people in here now, they should be charged with malpractice. We have an open border. They have all kinds of reasons to have bad people in our country. Now's the time. You'd be crazy to not do it.
3: China has many thousands in the country.
2: Sure,
3: right now.
2: Of course they do. But are they sleeper cells or spies or whatever? We don't know. But Iran, different story. Only because of my logic problem that I can't imagine if you've got a sleeper cell that... And you think that, I don't understand how you would think that some sort of Iranian attack on anything in the United States is going to help your cause any. Mm-hmm. Trump would absolutely just unleash holy hell on you. But what would you be waiting for? What's your timing? It doesn't make any sense at all.
3: As I said before, that's a really intriguing question. I'm thinking back to what was uncovered about a couple of different Iranian plots, including the one to assassinate Trump. And assuming that we got, you know, reasonably accurate coverage, I know some of this got to be classified, but assuming we got decently accurate coverage, it seemed to be hapless.
2: Mm-hmm.
3: Hapless and idiotic. One of those, you know, like the half-wit scheme to, you know, rub somebody out in that damn Tiger King show. It kind of had that feel to it.
2: Right. The guy goes to a strip club and gets drunk and forgets he was supposed to do it.
3: And then decides, I'm not going to go anywhere and kill anyone. This is stupid. given the utter brutality and effectiveness of holding on to power domestically, I don't want to underestimate these people. I don't know the answer to that question. That's a good question.
2: But that was from News Nation, not from Fox.
3: I will tell you this, and I think most people in counterterrorism would agree with me. And if you're in counterterrorism, we'll certainly keep you anonymous. Let us know if you agree. Email mailbag@armstrongandgetty.com. I think they would say the greater threat is from the tens of thousands of would-be jihadis or pliable, alienated young males from Muslim countries who might seize on this conflict as an excuse to strike back at the great Satan. Not directly sponsored or directed by Tehran, but just, you know, wanting to do it on their own.
2: Maybe we'll talk about this more later. The Wall Street Journal, with sources close to the president, telling them that he's really considering a military seizure of that 1,000 pounds of uranium, and it's laid out on what that would take. It could take many weeks and lots of people. We talked about that a little bit with Mike Lyons, because you need to get to the site, secure the site, bring in all kinds of like excavation equipment and everything like that, mm-hmm. and do all the digging while protecting that site.
3: Yeah.
2: I mean, if Iran can be shooting rockets, you know, 1,200 miles away, they certainly got plenty of opportunities to shoot rockets into their own country.
3: Yeah, at some point, maybe as it gets closer, we ought to get into the question of retrieving that stuff in depth, because then there's the transporting of it, which sure. is no simple task. It's extremely dangerous and volatile. Here are a couple of headlines worth seeing. This one, and I keep saying I'm going to feature this on the show every day, and maybe we just need a slot. There is a publication / website known as the Defense News, which is all about United States military news, all the branches. And I get their early bird brief every day, and their top headline today is Pentagon reportedly preparing for weeks of ground operations in Iran. We can talk more about that. But another headline, this from the Wall Street Journal. Where is it? It's essentially the same headline. Oh, yeah, I'm having a mouse problem. Maybe I should see a urologist.
2: Who moved your cheese?
3: I probably misplaced it, knowing me. Ah, there it is. From the Washington Post, Pentagon prepares for weeks of ground operations in Iran. Yeah.
2: So here's something I learned about the Strait of Hormuz yesterday that I didn't know already. It takes 6 to 10 hours to get a ship through there. This is to the difficulty of, you know, actually having it opened up enough that it would be safe for ships to want to go through. 6 to 10 hours. You're going so slow through that whole thing, a sitting yeah. duck. And while people talk about it's so narrow, it's only 20 miles wide, the shipping lane where it's deep enough that you can run your ship is only 2 miles wide. So you're going really, really slow in a very tiny little well-defined lane.
3: And it's not in the middle either. It's close to the Iran coast.
2: That is very sitting ducky.
3: Oh, yeah. Yeah. Shooting gallery E.
2: So we would have to have serious control of that thing to make safe passage reasonable. So the most interesting thing over the weekend to me that happened was the Houthis engaging in the war again. And they started attacking Israel. But the concern is that they shut down the Red Sea. I don't know if you remember this. We talked about it a lot. They shut down the Red Sea traffic for like 2 years. Why the world put up with that at the time? I was saying, why is the world putting up with this? Why is the United States putting up with this? Why is Europe putting up with it? Why is anybody putting up with the ragtag group that is the Houthis, backed by Iran, shutting down the Red Sea? Because they're a real big part of the traffic, too. But so if the Houthis did that to the Red Sea, like they did a couple of years ago, at the same time the Strait of Hormuz is shut down, 20% of international traffic, not just oil, of all kinds of shipping, mm-hmm. would stop. And almost all of it going back and forth between Asia and Europe. And it would be almost instant worldwide serious financial calamity if the Houthis yes. can close down the Red Sea again. So I don't know if Europe at some point is going to decide, you know, this isn't good for our economy. I was just reading the AP story that while the United States economy is weathering the storm so far, for the most part, it's really hurting Europe. Don't their leaders want to do something about this?
3: Yes, some of them do very much. But this gets back to something you've been howling about for a very long time, which is the fact that Europe has gotten so soft and weak because of our security umbrella. Well, this is, we are living right now with, what's the problem with that? Well, what if, says the professor, some crazy conflict broke out and Europe's help was desperately needed, but A, they had weak, flabby, hollowed out militaries. And to the extent that they wanted to cooperate, their populace would not put up with any draining of the giant welfare state to finance their military buildup. That is precisely what's happening in Europe right now.
2: I had to explain this whole thing to my son because he was wondering about why European countries have universal health care and why we don't. I made this very argument.
3: Macron pulled up his panties the other day and announced that France had to, you know, beef up their military and blah, blah, blah. And the country went crazy. If they try to, you know, raise the retirement age from 30 to 31 in France, the streets melt down. You have giant demonstrations. Oh, my God. The Brits are dealing with the same things. The Germans, similar.
5: Although the Germans are a more disciplined society.
3: Yeah, it's precisely the case study that we've been, you know, saying would come along.
2: Something we got to get to at some point. We won't do it next because we need to lighten up, Francis. Did Benjamin Netanyahu shut down Palm Sunday services for Christians?
3: Oh,
2: over
3: goodness.
2: The weekend.
3: Is oh my God!
2: Big
3: Let
2: story.
3: Me guess.
2: And when I first heard it, I was quite annoyed by it. But there are a bunch of people trying to make it clear that that's not exactly what happened. So let's not go further down the road of trying to drive a wedge between Christians and Jews and make this all about
3: Jews. I smell Tucker Carlson's cologne in this.
2: Well, that's kind of an interesting story. It seems to be more of a rogue cop. It actually did happen. The shutting down the Palm Sunday services in Jerusalem at the, whatever that famous church is, like most holy of all holy churches. I don't
3: church
2: know.
3: Church of the Rock?
2: I don't know how to say
3: church
2: that word. The Holy Sepulchre?
3: Oh, sepulchre.
2: I can read it, but I can't say it. But anyway, didn't get to do Palm Sunday because there's been a lot of, you know, attacks and we're worried about you. No. I'll worry about myself if I want to go to church. I know there are attacks going on. You don't get to shut it down. But it seems to have been a rogue cop that did this or something. Not Benjamin Netanyahu. And he's out apologizing. It's a pretty big deal, though. Politically.
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15: Since 2004, far-left Democrat Congressman Stephen Hortsford has been in office, and with every vote he makes, Nevada families fall further behind. I'm Cody K. Whipple, fourth-generation Nevadan, rancher, and businessman. I'm the Republican running to send Stephen Hortsford into retirement. Hortsford is part of the extreme progressive caucus. He backed Joe Biden's reckless spending that drove up inflation, gas prices, utility bills, and housing costs. He voted to weaken our border while fentanyl, cartel crime, and dangerous criminals pour across the border. While Nevada families struggle struggle with rising costs and growing public safety concerns, Hortsford was making headlines for embarrassing personal scandals instead of delivering results. Let's boot the career politician like Hortsford. I have a common sense plan to secure the border, support law enforcement, lower your energy costs, protect Social Security and Medicare for seniors, expand health care access, and always put Nevada and Nevadans first. My wife and I raised 3 daughters here in Nevada, and I'm running for their future and yours. I'm Cody K. Whipple, and I approve this message.
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2: So I came across this Pew poll in which they asked people, should marijuana be legal or illegal? And a higher percentage of young people wanted it illegal than older people. And my only guess on that was young people see it as a pretty powerful drug, which it now is, as opposed to, like, you know, older hippies who remember the pot from way back in the day, which was a different thing. And we mentioned that just a little bit, and we got a ton of emails, and I said to Joe off the air that you and the pot world are very similar to, like, the gun people, in that, boy, you say anything about it and you come out of the woodwork. Actually, what you don't understand is, I mean, just very adamant, angry from the moment that the topic comes up about various angles of it. And I've never quite understood why.
20: I've been smoking a silo of pot every single day for 75 years, and I'm a Mensa member and the Nobel Prize winner.
21: Okay, great. You know what I often say to people like that when I take the time to respond is Keith Richards. He smoked for, what, 50 years, 55 years? He did every drug known to man. Now, granted, he was getting, like, pharmaceutical pure drugs, blah, blah, blah. But he was addicted on and off to heroin for years and years and years. Some people have the constitution that this is a really terrible idea for the vast majority of people. It doesn't affect them in the same way. They're extremely lucky. Their genetics are exactly right. But for the rest of us, my pot-headed friends, the rest of us will do ourselves enormous damage if we do what you have been doing, though you've gotten away with it. Your experience is not universal, friend. Anyway, so more and more studies are being done on the actual neurological effects of marijuana, especially the powerful stuff of today. Colorado's doing a lot of work on this, as they were one of the early legalizers. It affects your coordination in a way that's not great for motor control, balance, and coordination. I'm not a gymnast. I don't care.
2: You memory. Are not a gymnast.
21: THC also binds to receptors in the hippocampus, which plays a critical role in memory formation, one of the brain regions most affected by weed. Anybody who's ever been high knows that it affects at least your short-term memory in a way that is funny when you're high. But the whole I didn't do this, I didn't do that, I didn't do that because I got high, because I got high, because I got high, the great patriot Afro Man, that was no joke. It's true. In short, marijuana can disrupt the process of turning short-term memories into long-lasting ones.
2: So there's the stuff that the pot does to your brain, and it's stronger than it used to be, and particularly before your brain is developed. But what about the fact that, I'm just guessing on this, are way more people vaping it than smoking it the way people used to smoke it? And from what I understand, there's a lot of problems that come with vaping anything to your lungs and whatnot.
21: I don't know the percentages, but yeah, it's terrible for your lungs.
2: Oh, yeah, there's all kinds of terrible things that can happen to you from vaping.
21: This one rang true.
2: Vaping, like, came out of nowhere, took over with, like, not enough talk of, hey, is this a good idea or not? Everybody, all young people vape. I mean, you get around a high school parking lot or a college campus, everybody's freaking vaping.
21: Full disclosure, when I, Joe Getty, was a college student, I smoked more pot than I should have for a couple of years, especially. I was fairly into it. And I will tell you that with all due respect to our 80-year-old potheads who smoke a silo every day, this stuff 100% rings true. The memory stuff and then judgment. The prefrontal cortex responsible for judgment, impulse control, and decision-making shows reduced activation as well. Specifically, this can fuel smokers to seek out immediate rewards while overlooking long-term consequences.
2: No way.
21: Undermining their ability to assess risk and adapt to new information. I remember specifically at one point having a conversation with my sister in the midst of my college days, where I had a very, very short-term view of the world and was starting to question whether laying the groundwork for long-term success was actually worth it. Why bother? Which, as I look back on it now, is just insane.
2: Hmm.
21: I mean, just stupid.
2: And you think pot may have had a role in that thinking?
21: Having read what I just read, yeah, it makes sense. It makes sense because that's exactly the opposite of what I am and who I am and always have been. And it's weird that I fell into that for a little while. It's the only explanation I can come up with. Maybe I was just in a mood, but I don't know. Marijuana brings the smoke and the brain fog to attention. Hash can make it harder to plan, organize, concentrate, and multitask. Blame THC's effect on the prefrontal cortex, sensory perception. It does activate, making sound, smell, vision, touch, and music feel more immersive and colors more vibrant. That's why a lot of us who are like super into the arts and that sort of thing fall in love with it, because THC activates brain regions linked to sensory processing. On the flip side, marijuana can also dull night vision and slow glare recovery, making nighttime driving trickier, hence the blackout shades while you're high.
2: I didn't
21: and then
2: know
21: there's
2: that.
21: The mental health stuff. Yeah, yeah. Lights are very bright when you're high. The amygdala, which regulates emotional processing, demonstrates decreased activity in imaging studies. This may contribute to emotional blunting in some individuals, but cannabis use is also associated with increased rates of anxiety, paranoia, and psychosis, particularly in high-frequency users or those with genetic vulnerability. Research also shows researchers are at an increased risk of mood changes, panic attacks, depression, addiction, schizophrenia, and suicidal ideation. Some of these effects may ease upon quitting marijuana, with research ongoing into the long-term effects of frequent use and neural recovery. That's the one thing I've realized as I get older. The whole, I'm going to alter the way my brain works, but it'll be fine because it'll bounce right back. Changes as you get older. And, you know, I actually knew a couple of drug casualties who screwed up their brains, like, in their college years. And I don't know if they ever got it right again. So I tell you what, especially if you've ever had a friend or loved one that has problems with their brain chemistry, you get less willing to say, yeah, I'll mess with this because it'll bounce right back. Because it doesn't always. Anyway, smoke them if you got them. It's none of my business.
1: Jack Armstrong and Joe Getty. The Armstrong and Getty Show.
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3: Breaking news at Town Hall. I'm Bob Agnew in Washington. Julie Walker reports Southern California officials are trying to prevent an explosion or leak from that damaged chemical tank.
4: In Southern California, the Orange County Fire Authority working through the night to prevent a chemical tank from exploding, spraying water into it and checking on a possible crack they found over the weekend that could be releasing some pressure, which would avoid a worst-case scenario, according to Interim Fire Chief T.J. McGovern.
5: The Blevy threat is the worst case catastrophic event that we've been talking about. We are not there yet.
4: That 7,000 gallon tank contains a chemical used to make plastics, methyl methacrylate. It overheated Thursday, reaching temperatures of 100 degrees, according to officials. 50,000 residents in and around Garden Grove have had to evacuate because of the danger. I'm Julie Walker.
3: And nearing a peace deal with Iran, at least possibly, but Secretary of State Marco Rubio says the U.S. remains hopeful, even though it's not clear.
23: We have what I think is a pretty solid thing on the table in terms of their ability to open up the straits, get the straits open, enter into a very real, significant, time-limited negotiation on the nuclear matters, and hopefully we can pull it off. It has a lot of support in the Gulf. It has a lot of support globally. Every country that we've walked through it understands it's very, not just very reasonable, but it's the right thing for the world to get done.
3: Bystander struck by gunfire recovery.
24: The Secret Service says the bystander, who has not been identified, suffered a gunshot wound described as not life-threatening. It was not clear how he was shot. Authorities have released a few additional details about the early Saturday evening shooting. The District of Columbia's Metropolitan Police Department said the suspect, identified as 21-year-old Nasir Best, started shooting toward a White House security checkpoint when Secret Service officers returned fire. Best was later pronounced dead at a hospital. Brittany Bennett in Washington.
3: More from townhall.com.
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26: 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Early voting for the June primary is underway, with voting beginning on Saturday at venues across Southern Nevada, including city halls, malls, rec centers, and libraries, as well as air-conditioned tents. No reports of any problems casting ballots. No lines reported at most locations either. For the first time ever, Clark County voters can get a printout of their marked ballot to review it before officially casting it in the new tabulation machines. Early voting open until June 5th. Election day, it's June 9th. You can also mail in your vote, with election officials suggesting you do that at least 1 week before Election Day. Silver State shoppers have some of the highest grocery bills in the country. The latest LendingTree study says Nevadans pay about $9,500 a year for groceries. That's the fourth highest grocery bill in the country, nearly 20% more than the national average of almost $8,000 a year. The top three states with the highest grocery bills: Utah, Alaska, and Idaho. The study said grocery spending is about 9% of the household budget. Nevada ranks 9th for the largest share of income spent on groceries. Memorial Day, the unofficial start to the summer season and one of the busiest travel days of the year, especially here in Southern Nevada. Travel officials reminding you traffic congestion will be at its peak this afternoon when travelers heading back to Southern California on the southbound 15. Despite the high gas prices, AAA says nearly 45 million people are expected to travel at least 50 miles or more over the Memorial Day weekend, with more than 39 million of them driving. The average price for a gallon of unleaded regular gas here in Southern Nevada, $5.26, up 28 cents over the past month, $1.34 more compared to the same time last year. Take AM 670 with you wherever you go. 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
10: Thank you for listening. This is The Best Of with Clay Travis and Buck Sexton.
11: President Trump said that the blockade of Iranian ships was the greatest military maneuver of all time.
1: He's a humble guy.
11: I would submit that it's nowhere near the greatest military maneuver of all time. I appreciate President Trump's enthusiasm for the blockade. And I tossed out that I thought Chancellorsville, Lee splitting his troops, for those of you that are military historians, and sending Stonewall Jackson on a flank march to completely obliterate the right flank of Joseph Hooker's army and nearly obliterate the entirety of the Union Army in Chancellorsville. Buck, this was the final major battle before Lee embarked on his invasion that led to the Battle of Gettysburg, for those of you that are military history nerds like me. And
1: I got to ask you something, buddy.
11: Yeah.
1: I mean, I know you're from Tennessee, so, you know, you're General Lee, amazing tactician, all this stuff. Grant's Vicksburg campaign. I got someone reach out to me via email and said, I can't believe he would just skip over Grant's textbook war-changing victory at Vicksburg in 1863.
11: Yeah, so this is, again, interesting, Buck. July 4th, 1863, if I'm remembering correctly, Vicksburg surrendered to Grant, which severed the Confederacy's ability to transit the Mississippi River with men and materiel, thereby helping to further strangle the Confederacies with the blockade that was in place on the eastern seaboard and the Gulf to completely give control of the Mississippi River to the United States. Huge win. Brilliant tactical victory. It's a siege.
1: Oh, wow. Not giving the love here. Clay's a cavalry guy, you could tell here. He likes the élan. He likes the display of the cavalry coming into
11: smart moves. But if I'm remembering correctly, Grant was going up against Pemberton. Pemberton was a weak strategic opponent. I actually am more impressed with Sherman and his attack on Atlanta, which took far longer to put in place than and really won Lincoln the 1864 election. Because if he hadn't taken Atlanta, possibility that McClellan's crazy story. McClellan, who Lincoln picked as his initial general, ran against him on the 1864 campaign.
1: But, ending the war, right?
11: Yeah. But think about how crazy, you know, we always talk about how there's read up on the 1864 presidential campaign. There's a great book on it. Think about how crazy it is that Lincoln's chosen initial head of the army
1: ran against him as a Democrat on the platform of "I'm going to end the war."
6: Yeah, I also respect that Sherman on his way. I know it was very rough. He was very rough, Mr. Sherman. But he got outside of Savannah, and they were like, he's like, "Well, this is a really pretty town. I'm gonna not take this place to task." Kind of left Savannah intact. There's a big monument or a plaque to him in downtown Savannah that basically attests to this. Where they were like, "Hey, Savannah's a nice town. Let's not get crazy." So
1: also
6: didn't burn it down.
1: Which there was a thought that was going to be completely destroyed because they started the Civil War in Charleston by firing on Fort Sumter.
6: Okay, all right, let's get to, because we have all these people backs. Yeah, let's get to these talkbacks here. Let's hear from Michael in Toledo, Ohio.
12: I would say that the greatest military action was when they placed Patton in eastern England as a decoy for the invasion of Europe. Units were not committed to Normandy because they were still expecting the real invasion to be Patton in Holland.
6: I'm going to throw a flag on this. That's a deception and intelligence victory, not a like tactical brilliant maneuver, which is what we're really talking about.
1: That's 100% right. Also, even if that were not the case, and I agree with you, D-Day happened. Like, D-Day is kind of a big maneuver that was,
6: I think,
1: very
6: you
1: got to
6: go D-Day, not putting Patton as a decoy. That's a part
1: decoy,
6: of D-Day.
1: The decoy was more successful than D-Day itself. Come on, Michael, you can do better. Chris in Nashville.
13: Hey, Clay. Stonewall Jackson's flanking maneuver at Chancellorsville was a brilliant tactician move. But if you want to talk about strategies in Civil War, Vicksburg campaign by Grant would be the best one ever done in that era.
6: A few people reached out. You're putting that in the siege category. This is almost like, is it an action movie or a war movie? Like, you start to split hairs a bit.
1: And some people are going to say, well, they had to get to the siege by the maneuvers that Grant made to get to the siege.
6: Yeah, didn't he? Like, he floated the gunboats at night through, and you know, there was some serious skill that Grant displayed to win at Vicksburg.
1: Grant, to me, the most impressive move of Grant was actually at Shiloh when he wasn't in charge. He may have saved the entire Union Army when they were basically in the midst of a dead panic. Grant at Shiloh, I think, is maybe his most impressive. It wasn't the commander of the entire army, but that's when he started to get the attention of Lincoln to realize this guy could be a difference maker.
6: Eric from New Jersey, listening on WOR of NYC, hit C.
15: Hi, Clay and Buck. This is Eric from New Jersey. The siege at Yorktown, because without that, then the United States never would have been born.
6: I'm going to get a little trouble here. I think the French take the bow on that one. I'm just going to say it. I think without French
1: in America's 250th year, Buck Sexton gives credit to France for the victory.
6: May we
1: be
6: so? I think without the General Lafayette, I don't think Yorktown happens the way we want it to.
1: Well, I will have to sign off a little bit here for Buck. It was the French fleet off the coast of Yorktown that marooned Cornwallis and kept him from being able to evacuate.
6: Without that French fleet, it does not, a full stop does not happen the way that it happened.
1: And we're talking about the greatest American maneuver, but Dunkirk, because it's making me think about rescuing a
6: That's like saving your ass from the fire. I don't know about that. Like, that's
1: that's a goal line stand. You and I were, the America were not involved in Dunkirk, but that is maybe one of the most incredible saves of all time. But you're forgetting.
6: Think of how dumb the British had no backup plan for this. They almost lost their entire army in one fell swoop. I mean, that was not the first time this had happened to them. It was like a replay of World War One. They can't figure this out.
1: Think about how incredible. I think it's a story that doesn't get told enough. They just got on the basic radio and said, "Hey, if you have a fishing boat, you got to go save the British army." You're talking about guys risking everything. Just random guys in fishing boats went and got as many soldiers as they could.
6: Let me tell you, if that call went out in Miami, those troops would be like, "I've never seen so many beautiful, scantily clad women in my life."
1: There'd be a bunch of bikini babes
6: on those boats.
1: Buck would say, "People won't get on those boats. There's risk. They'll mutiny."
6: That's a fair point. Dave in Idaho.
11: Yes.
2: This is Dave out in Idaho. I think the greatest victory for the United States was the Siege of Vicksburg. It ensured that the Union would win the Civil War, and the rest is history.
6: Confederacy, not getting love here, Clay. Not getting love.
11: Civil War message board where they were like, we're going to flood Clay and Buck. Vicksburg's not getting enough attention.
6: I got separately, people were just lighting me up. They're like, how dare you let Clay not throw Vicksburg? I'm just telling you, people were all about Vicksburg, General Grant.
11: Russ in Northern Maine, by the way, that was Dave in Idaho, cause I think I talked over the first time Buck tried to give him credit. This is Russ in Northern Maine, podcast E.
16: Hey, Clay and Buck. This is Russ in Northern Maine. The greatest battlefield tactic ever was performed by Joshua Chamberlain and the 20th Maine during the Battle of Gettysburg when they were defending the left flank on Little Round Top, ran out of ammunition, and performed a maneuver that Joshua Chamberlain would later call the Swinging Door, where they pivoted, swept down the mountain, and kept the rebels from breaching the left flank, which had they failed, likely would have lost Gettysburg, which likely would have lost the war.
6: Clay, the floor is yours. What do you make of it?
11: Oh, it's a great, I mean, for those of you who have not seen the Battle of Gettysburg movie, if you want to watch a movie, Joshua Lawrence Chamberlain, played by Jeff Daniels, in a wide range from Dumb and Dumber to the future governor of Maine leading a regiment in the Civil War. Phenomenal movie based on, Buck, I told people to read this.
6: Killer Angels. Great book.
11: Which also takes you into this individual charge. It's a great one. I guess when I'm thinking of military maneuvers, I'm thinking when I gave the Chancellorsville example, I said bigger than a regiment, bigger than a brigade, like an army style movement as the test for this.
6: My honest, the two that came to mind for me, but I'm not as much of a Civil War guy as Clay is. Obviously, I tend to be the 20th century focused on battles. Or 16th century Mediterranean, but that's a whole other conversation.
11: You skip the 400 years in between.
6: Yeah, I pick them as I pick them. You know, I'm like, I like this, like that. But I would say MacArthur's landing at Incheon to effectively recapture Seoul, 1950, turn that war around. People forget there was a real consideration of using nukes against China then. Because the Chinese came across the Yalu River.
11: I know nothing about that at all.
6: It's almost like a forgotten war, which of course the echoes of it still haunt us today because of the separation between North and South Korea, but it would have all been North Korea, would have all been this Chinese, sort of, you know, mutant regime fiefdom, that they have now of the Kim regime. But, the landing at Incheon was, an incredible maneuver to pull off and change the whole trajectory of that war. The other one would be, what is it, Bastogne, the Battle of the Bulge, to turn that around.
11: I think we've got one of those here.
6: Hit us with that one.
11: Pierre, I love these. I'm curious how many of you are also history nerds on different levels, like Buck and I are, different parts of history. I love these talkbacks because a lot of people in the audience are. Pierre in New Berlin, Wisconsin, talking about just what Buck said with Patton during World War II.
17: Yeah, a lot of people missed the Battle of the Bulge, where Patton did a 180-degree turn to rescue the troops at Bastogne. But the other part of that battle that was so cool was, you know, we couldn't kill the German tanks. We couldn't use our air power. So we just blew up all the fuel and conquered the fuel at Stavelot fuel dumps. Basically, the Germans walked home and left their tanks. Brilliant.
11: That's the great response when they tried to get the American, was it Matt Anthony Wayne, to surrender, and he said, nuts. That was his official response when the Germans demanded surrender. Great story there. One more, and then we'll go to break, and there's tons of these. We'll keep playing them off and on. Podcast listener Alex in West Palm Beach. F.
18: This is Alex in West Palm Beach. The greatest military maneuver was the use of the atom bomb on Nagasaki, Japan. It proved that we could do it again. Additionally, it brought the Japanese to the surrender table. It caused the Emperor of Japan to go on the radio and tell all of his people to lay down your arms. It was maximum effect for minimal effort.
6: That's a very interesting take, but like, damn, Adam's rough.
11: Also,
6: Adam's like, nuke him.
11: I would say the Manhattan Project was maximum effort, maybe not minimum effort. I mean, coming up with the atomic bomb, kind of a big undertaking. So
4: the actual dropping of it from the American perspective, I would say was a product of a maximum effort, not a minimum one.
6: But it was maximum casualties for minimum on our side. You can certainly say that part of it. See, look at how much fun this stuff is. By the way, you guys are all lighting up our inboxes and stuff with this. We got to do also favorite war book day or something on the show.
4: This is great, by the way. All these different discussions, and we've got tons more. But I wanted to give some flavor for everybody who got into the talk back.
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0: Hi, I'm Wayne Alaroot. 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
1: Hope you enjoyed our conversation there about all things military. If you want to weigh in on that at the end, we'll put that out as a separate little podcast for you guys to listen to over the weekend if you missed it or you want to re-listen and send us more of your thoughts. Clay and I could do this all day. We could do a three-hour show just talking about old battles. It'd be fun. Here we go. VIP email from, of course, this is funny. Everyone's like, talk about gas prices and politics. And then every email and every talkback is best American military maneuvers. VIP email from Jeff. Hey, guys, the Battle of Midway changed the war in the Pacific. Jeff, very true. What we take, Clay, three Japanese carriers down, I think. And but here's my thing about Midway. First of all, the movie kind of sucked, which is a shame. It should have been good. It's not a good movie. Wait, how do you make a bad movie about such a critical battle with planes and battleships and, you know, carriers at least? Anyway, we kind of got lucky at Midway. Like, we almost...
2: To be fair, much of military history is not only the story of sometimes brilliance, but often just the other side being totally...
1: Oh, better
2: ridiculous.
1: Lucky than good is a big is a big part of it. You know, some of... I think it was Lake Trasimene, where Hannibal managed to ambush Roman legions in an annihilation that he only surpassed with Cannae, which 60,000 people with spears and swords and, you know, killed in one day, but the double envelopment. But at Trasimene, there was a thick fog, Clay. Well, if you're going to ambush people, having a thick fog by the lake helps a lot.
2: What about, speaking of that thick fog, what about Napoleon setting the trap of all of the soldiers walking out onto the frozen lake and not being aware that they were walking onto a frozen lake? And so when the bombardment started, they all just completely fell through the ice and got utterly routed. Again, it was a trap that was an incredible trap to have

0: and I keep drinking it during the course of the day because I absolutely love it. You will too.
1: Laugh, learn, and hang with the guys. Clay and Buck. 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
7: The cards go in the air for the 57th annual World Series of Poker this week. Card sharks from around the globe looking to become a poker world champion will load up on chips and a chair on the Las Vegas Strip for the next 7 weeks. 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Game 4 of the Stanley Cup Western Conference playoffs will be held at T-Mobile Arena tomorrow. Puck drops at 6 o'clock between the Vegas Golden Knights and Colorado Avalanche. 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They play at Dallas on Thursday. The Las Vegas Aviators open a 6-game series in Tacoma tomorrow, while their parent club, the Athletics, hosts the Seattle Mariners for the next 3 nights in Sacramento.
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1: We are joined by David Rutherford. He is host of The David Rutherford Show on the Clay and Buck Podcast Network, which is growing month after month after month. The more of you find out about it, the more of you are diehard listeners. He's also a former Navy SEAL, saw combat in Afghanistan. We call him Rutt, by the way. Mr. Rutt, great to have you on, sir. Thank you.
2: Gentlemen, it is a glorious day to be on with Clay and Buck today. I got to tell you, big things are happening for the veterans community right now.
1: Yes, they are. In fact, let's have the big guy himself lay out some of this, and then I want to have you react to it. We're talking here about a Trump executive order, everybody, to help with veterans via psychedelic treatment for PTSD. This is what Trump said when he was signing this executive order. And Dave, we'll have you, or Rutt, we'll have you respond to this. This is cut six, guys. Play it.
3: In 2024 study from Stanford University, 30 special operation veterans with traumatic brain injuries underwent, it's called Ibogaine treatment. Ibogaine. Remember the name. Is that pronounced relatively properly, would you say?
4: Yes.
3: I don't want to get it wrong. Ibogaine, because it's so important, and experienced an 80 to 90% reduction in symptoms of depression and anxiety within 1 month. Can I have some, please? I'll take it. I'll take whatever it takes. I don't have time to be depressed. You know, if you stay busy enough, maybe that works too. That's what I do.
1: All right, Rutt, Ibogaine, talk to us about this. How big a deal is it? What do you know about people that have used it? Go for it.
2: So the biggest thing that everybody has to understand is that the epidemic of suicides within our special operations community and our regular veteran community are off the charts. The whole number of 22 a day, it's way more than that. It's gotten progressively worse over time. We saw a massive uptick in suicides, addictions, both alcoholism and pharmaceutical addiction post-COVID again initially. The numbers are through the roof. And so there's been this great breakthrough treatment down run by Marcus Capone and his team called the Vets Program, where guys were going down to Mexico. They had discovered this, you know, some as far as, you know, 8, 9, 10 years ago. And what they would do is they would take Ibogaine, which is from an alkaloid root over in the central West African area. They turn this into a liquid, or they smoke it, and then they have this anywhere from 8 to 24 hour revelatory experience, where basically they're doing is they're rerouting neuropathways by turning on aspects of their brain that essentially just haven't been in use because of all the exposure from long-term training and deployments, as well as the impacts on that physiologically and through behavioral health stuff, which ultimately a lot of us are calling the operator syndrome. So they started going down and they had this revelatory experience. You can find a great documentary on Netflix called Waves of War, where three Navy SEALs go through the process, including Marcus Capone, talks about his process and how it saved his life. It saved his marriage. It saved him as a father, basically rerouting and bringing back neuroplasticity so he can have a better, more productive life as a result of the impact that he experienced through exposure. So, but it's been, you know, a class schedule one drug along with all other psychedelics. That's psilocybin, that's LSD, that's ayahuasca, all these drugs that were just completely demonized. And as the countercultural revolution got started in the late 1960s, that's Timothy Leary, that's all these guys back in the day, they shut it down, they ended it. And well, we've gone down to discover this is having revolutionary positive impacts on people. I mean, I have 25 friends that have gone down to Mexico in this specific treatment, doing the Ibogaine one day, day off, and then doing 5-EMO DMT, which you get off the back of a toad, and having these experiences, and they're able to come back and almost, like, the numbers are like this one Stanford study that the president quoted. PSD symptoms down 88% within 1 month. 71% no longer meet PSD requirement. Depression down 87%. Anxiety down 81%. Now, you need to recognize it's not a miracle drug. It's not permanent and total all the time. But what it does is interrupts these opioid receptors, interrupts these addiction receptors, and regenerates a new neural pathway to constitute more natural, healthy dopaminergic receptors to have that kind of steadier baseline so the veteran can begin to reintegrate in their lives and have a more functional way to approach life itself.
4: David Rutherford with us. You can find all of his work as a part of the Clay and Buck Podcast Network. We got a lot of great talent in there. Many of you are really enjoying the podcast. What is the danger here? Because, you know, sometimes when it comes to experimental drugs, you look at them and you say, okay, worst case scenario, you've got someone who's on the pathway, let's say, to death. And you say, well, we can take a risk here to see whether this might work because there isn't necessarily a lot of life left on the other side. Most of these guys, I would imagine, tend to be young. Now, within that construct, what is it, 21 former veterans a day commit suicide? It's an extraordinary, unbelievable, awful story. Is it worth the risk, I guess, given what we've got here, or what is the downside?
2: Yeah, this is not your recreational, I'm going to follow the Grateful Dead and, you know, take a hit of acid and, you know, trip off the side in my, you know, kind of guru type mentality. It's not that at all. Ibogaine is an experience most people who go through it will never want to do again. It's really powerful. It's really intense. There can be vomiting. There can be confusion. There can be a little bit of anxiety. But all of this is monitored, right? And that's what's critical to understand. There's doctors there. There's active nurses. One of the only real significant health risk is for a cardiac event. What happens is your QRS complex has a little bit of a disruption because of the medicine itself. But what they do is they put guys on a magnesium drip during it, and it removes the potentiality of that. But otherwise, psychedelics are not addictive, right? They don't cause any stroke. They don't cause any of these other problems. Now, they're, you know, obviously, we have a tremendous amount of research. And that's what this executive order, as well as what was passed in Texas and their legislation to fund $50 million from the state of Texas for Ibogaine and other psychedelic research. And that's what it is. It's there's still this monster challenge in front of us because you still have big pharma that essentially wants to control the entire drug space out there, in particular for mental health drugs. So there's going to be a lot of hurdles to overcome. What this does is it gives us a little breaching charge. It pushes in this monster bureaucracy and allows us to begin to do the research which we need. And so I just interviewed a guy named Tom Aceto, a 16-year Navy SEAL combat veteran, incredibly unbelievable story of what he went through when he got out as well, too. Horrible divorce. He lost his Trident because he was trying to self-medicate with marijuana, and the Naval Special Warfare community kicked him out instead of going, wow, the handful of psychotropic pills we given him are making him worse. Right. And then he, you know, all these problems. Well, he went down 7 years ago, did Ibogaine, saved his life, and now is leading the charge in Tennessee. And what he describes for an hour on the show, and that show will drop a week from today on Monday on the David Rutherford Show. You can hear the specifics of the neurological benefits, the medical benefits, the emotional benefits to it. And then what he talks about is the step-by-step process, how this is going to begin to really impact the greater population. Because a lot of times what they're saying now, Clay, is it's just isn't appropriate for Navy SEALs or Green Berets or any of that, but we can apply it for firefighters, police officers, first responders, and to the broader context, people that are suffering from really substantial childhood trauma that they experience, or post-traumatic stress disorder.
1: So there's others as well, right? They're talking about psychedelics. Ibogaine is one of them. That's the one I've heard about the most. You and I have talked about this a little bit before in the context of operator syndrome and what some of these guys are trying to do, go through for modalities to address this. There's also, and this one I had heard about before, the 5-MeO-DMT from, it's a venom or secretion of the Sonoran desert toad. This is another intense psychedelic that has been used in this. Ketamine, MDMA, psilocybin, also known as magic mushrooms. I mean, there are other Greg, because Ibogaine is the big one that people have really been having incredible, but there are others that would be covered under this executive order, as I understand it.
2: 100%. Like you talk about 5-MeO-DMT, your brain naturally produces a form of this substance through your pineal gland. And so, and that one is not 8 to 24 hours. That's like a 20-minute experience. They actually call that the God particle and has really positive impacts on well-being and just how you identify the self, right? But psilocybin has been being studied at Johns Hopkins for years now. There's a huge funding research going on there. One of the most prolific studies that's often cited with just psilocybin itself, it was given to geriatric patients suffering with terminal cancer in their final stages of cancer. And what you had is you had an 80% reduction in anxiety or depression that was relative to the finality of their disease. And so it gave these people this sense of relief of what was in the impending nature of their upcoming demise, right? And so, yeah, the spectrum of psychedelics is very wide, very broad spectrum. And I think it's really could have a prolific experience, especially for a nation that has as much mental health challenges as we have in America.
4: What does it say about President Trump that this was able to come about so quickly? Joe Rogan was there and said, hey, I texted Trump about the need for this. And almost instantaneously, Trump said, OK, let's find out a way to get this done. Obviously, there's regular government speed and then there's Trump speed. This seems to be a pretty good example of Trump accelerating the government's ability to give veterans the opportunity to try this treatment.
2: I think for us, obviously, you know, operator syndrome is not gaining traction within the VA. They don't want to identify it. They want to stay fixated on big, large scale movements like, you know, burn pit exposure or post-traumatic stress disorder itself. And so they really have a very strong control of Big Pharma because they kind of regulate the, you know, the massive amount of sales they have directly through the VA. So when Trump comes out and does this, and if you looked at who was standing behind him, it was Marcus Luttrell. Man, I had a huge show before with Marcus. You know, I put him through training. His brother Morgan's there. He was a congressman in Texas. You had Rob O'Neill there, who shot Bin Laden, who I went through Hell Week with. You've got Marcus Capone and his wife, who started the program. I mean, now you have all these other veterans. So when this could be, from our perspective as veterans who are struggling, the greatest thing that we've seen President Trump or any president for that matter, truly taking a focus on what it means to take care of the mental and medical health of a generation that you asked to go to war for 22 straight years. It's phenomenal.
1: Rutt, when's the next David Rutherford show going to drop? I'm sure you're going to be talking about this in detail. You're going to have anyone else from special warfare community joining you. What can people expect this week?
2: This week, I'm addressing a real difficult topic with veterans and what's going on in the Iran war. I flew out to Idaho a few weekends ago, and I'm going to bring on a Green Beret named Clay Martin and an A-10 pilot named Dale Stark. And we're really going to go through what service meant to us, whether we would change it, whether we would tell our kids or what, because all of us are receiving DMs about, should I join? Should I not join? And so we really explore the magnitude of what it means to service. And guess what? This is a part of that service, right? You go into special operations, or you go into state of vigilance for 10 plus 20 years as a A-10 pilot or whatever, you're going to have to deal with the ramifications of that exposure. And so one of the things before is, you know, unfortunately, we would say, you know, your government is going to ask you to go to war extensively over and over, but then they're going to turn their backs and not take care of you with this massive epidemic of suicides. But now, you know, this is going to change the topic. And so, like I said, I just interviewed a guy named Tommy Aceto. We're going to drop that show a week from today, Monday, and that'll be a comprehensive 1-hour show about this very topic of Ibogaine, 5-MeO-DMT, and what it means for our community.
1: David Rutherford, Thank you, my friend. Great to have you with us today. And, of course, as a part of the podcast network where you are crushing it. Appreciate you, sir.
2: Hoo-yah. God bless you guys. Keep rocking.
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1: Welcome back in, Clay Travis, Buck Sexton Show. I appreciate all of you hanging out with us. We got some talkbacks reacting to one of the talking points. I think you guys will enjoy this. We'll have some fun with it. First of all, Mary in San Antonio, as Buck is having to deal with the fact that Kamala is not going to, you know, slide off the planet as quickly as he might have hoped from a political perspective. Here is Mary in San Antonio, also like me, looking forward to the fun.
2: The only reason I would want Kamala to run is so that we could be entertained during the debates. I would just love to see how much, how well Marco Rubio would do up against her, or J.D. Vance. Either one. I'm a fan of Marco. My son's named Marco. But that would be very entertaining. There'd be no way that she could compete against him.
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9: Breaking news at Town Hall. I'm Bob Agnew in Washington. Regional officials say the U.S. is close to a deal with Iran to end the war and reopen the Strait of Hormuz. President Trump said negotiations are proceeding constructively, but he also advised not rushing into a deal. Secretary of State Marco Rubio.
10: As the president said, he's not in a hurry. He's not going to make a bad deal. I mean, the president's not going to make a bad agreement. So let's see what happens. We're going to give diplomacy every chance to succeed before we explore the alternative.
9: The regional officials say the agreement would see Iran give up its stockpile of highly enriched uranium. The Strait's reopening would happen in parallel with the U.S. lifting its blockade of Iranian ports, something that would begin to ease the pressure on the global energy. Global shares mostly rose today and oil prices sank more than $4 a barrel after the president said talks were proceeding well. More details from correspondent Bernie Bennett.
11: France's CAC 40 edged up 1.1% to 8,203, while the German DAX rose 1% to 25,148. Britain's FTSE 100 added 0.2% to 10,466. Trading will be closed in the U.S. for the Memorial Day holiday. In Asia, Japan's benchmark Nikkei 225 surged 2.9% to finish at 65,158.
9: That is Bernie Bennett reporting a new income tracker highlighting a sharp contrast in wage trends between the last two administrations.
12: Data from the Unleash Prosperity Committee shows incomes rising significantly faster during the first 16 months of President Trump's second term compared to notable declines under former President Biden. Analysts say recent pressures tied to the Iran conflict and higher oil prices have weighed on real wages. But there is optimism ahead. If oil drops back below $80 a barrel, experts expect incomes and overall affordability to rebound. Ken Lorman reporting.
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15: 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Early voting for the June primaries underway, with voting beginning on Saturday at venues across Southern Nevada, including city halls, malls, rec centers, and libraries, as well as air-conditioned tents. No reports of any problems casting ballots. No lines reported at most locations either. For the first time ever, Clark County voters can get a printout of their marked ballot to review it before officially casting it in the new tabulation machines. Early voting open until June 5th. Election day, it's June 9th. You can also mail in your vote, with election officials suggesting you do that at least 1 week before election day. Silver State shoppers have some of the highest grocery bills in the country. The latest LendingTree study says Nevadans pay about $9,500 a year for groceries. That's the fourth highest grocery bill in the country, nearly 20% more than the national average of almost $8,000 a year. The top three states with the highest grocery bills: Utah, Alaska, and Idaho. The study said grocery spending is about 9% of the household budget. Nevada ranks ninth, the largest share of income spent on groceries. Memorial Day, the unofficial start to the summer season and one of the busiest travel days of the year, especially here in Southern Nevada. Travel officials reminding you traffic congestion will be at its peak this afternoon when travelers heading back to Southern California on the southbound 15. Despite the high gas prices, AAA says nearly 45 million people are expected to travel at least 50 miles or more over the Memorial Day weekend, with more than 39 million of them driving. The average price for a gallon of unleaded regular gas here in Southern Nevada, $5.26, up 28 cents over the past month, $1.34 more compared to the same time last year. Take AM 670 with you wherever you go. 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
1: Welcome back in, Clay Travis, Buck Sexton Show. We are joined now by our friend Frank Siller, who does incredible work, Tunnel to Towers. 25th anniversary of 9/11 coming up. Frank, I've had the good fortune to work with you and hopefully be a small part of helping you do so much incredible, phenomenal work. Can you believe that it has been 25 years since 9/11? And I know that people, some of them may have heard this story before, but can you tell us about what happened on that day that inspired Tunnel to Towers and why you have continued to work so zealously since that day?
20: Sure, Clay. Thanks for having me on. I always appreciate it. And thank you for your great support. You personally, you've come to plenty of our fundraising events and helped us raise the kind of money that we need to raise to do the kind of great work that we do. So thank you. I want to start with that. So on September 11, 2001, you know, my brother was a New York City firefighter. He was just finished his night tour in his firehouse in Squad 1 in Brooklyn. He was on his way home to play golf with my brother Russ, my brother George, and myself. The four brothers were going to have a round of golf, and he heard on his radio scanner that the North Tower was hit. So he turned his truck around, called his wife, said to him, tell my brothers I'll try to catch up with him later, and went back to his firehouse, you know, and got his gear. So he drove to the mouth of the Brooklyn Battery Tunnel. It was closed for security reasons. So he strapped 60 pounds of gear on his back. He ran through the Brooklyn Battery Tunnel, which is 1.7 miles long. Up West Street, into the South Tower, and going up those stairs and saving people, he gave up his life. And, you know, the thing about my brother Stephen, and he was the youngest of seven of siblings, he was our little brother, but a lot younger than we were. He was our little miracle when he was born. My oldest brother was 24 years older than him, and I was 14 years closest in age, and I was 14 years older than him. So he was our little miracle. He was married, had five beautiful children, all under the ages of nine and under. And he made a tremendous sacrifice. So as a family, we just didn't want his legacy or his life or his sacrifice, I should say, end there. And we decided we were going to do small acts of kindness and start a foundation with small acts of kindness in his honor and his memory and of all those who perished on that day.
1: 25 years later, and I know this is going to stagger a lot of people, but college kids, now been born, raised, graduated from college post 9/11. Some young lawyers have now been born and been raised and graduated post 9/11. How well do you think kids these days understand what happened on 9/11? It's ancient history to some of them, What do they know based on your experience?
20: Well, this is what I know. The people that I deal with all the time, the people who donate to the foundation and those who serve our country or our communities, their families know. There's no question about it. Their kids know. They're involved in a way that I would like to see most of America to be involved, to be quite frank with you. But there's many families that have no clue of really what happened on September 11, 2001. And that is why it is so important on what we're doing. I want to say that we've been trying to get the word out there to young kids for a long time. We have a curriculum right now that's on our website, t2t.org. You could download it. It's age appropriate, K through 12. It is incredible, the stories of 9/11 that we have on our website, because our first mission is was always to honor the sacrifice and to never forget, never forget. And they're not just words with us. We mean it. And we prove it by having all this at your fingertips, literally to find out the stories of 9/11. If you're a parent and you're listening, go to t2t.org and download whatever your age kid, and you could tell them what happened on 9/11. If you're a teacher, do it for your classroom. If you're a principal, do it for your school. You know, and we've had millions of people have done it so far. But this year, because it's the 25th anniversary, we were given a large I-beam from the South Tower. It's 26 feet long, 16,900 pounds is what it weighs. It's an incredible, impressive looking piece of steel and concrete. And we're taking that all over the United States to make sure, shine a light on what happened 25 years ago.
1: If people are, and I'm sure Buck and I at different points in time will be involved in this, but if people are interested in the Steel Across America tour, kicked off this past weekend, Ground Zero, how many different places are you going?
20: There's approximately 35 stops. There might be a few more in there, but 35 that are planned right now. And we've been working on this for 15 months. So this is not something that is just thought of and say, hey, wouldn't it be nice? No, this is a very thought out process that we have going that to make sure that we honor the sacrifice. Where are we going? We're going to so many important places. Like you said, we started at Ground Zero just this past Saturday. Was the first day that we started the event. I was with one of my brother's five kids. His youngest son, Stephen Jr., was there. He spoke, helped kick off the steel. We had an unbelievable honor guard. We had 343 firefighters with the banners of those who died on 9/11, the 343 firefighters who died, pictures of them, the police officers, banners of them who died, Port Authority police officers, court officers. And that was the honor guard, basically, of us walking from Ground Zero and then down Broadway with this beautiful truck that we designed and that is carrying the sacred piece of steel. And why am I saying it's sacred? There's many reasons why it's sacred. Number one, it's part of history that it was at Ground Zero. It was in the South Tower. South Tower is where I lost my brother. My brother's body was never recovered. It has the soul of so many different people, my brother for sure, it has in that piece of steel. And I want people, I want people who go to the steel, and we have steps that they can go up and touch the steel. I want them to put their hand on it. I want them to feel the sacrifice that was made that day. I want them to feel that these men and women were running in these buildings, saving people, and gave up their lives and left their families behind. I want them to feel the resolve they had and the strength of America ever since, and that so many 7,000 men and women have died on the global war on terror ever since. So I want them to feel that when they put their hand on that steel, and that's why it is so important that it's going around all over the United States. This coming Thursday, we're going to be in, tomorrow, we're going to be in Shanksville, Pennsylvania, where Flight 93, the 40 heroes that took the plane down, Todd Beamer's famous words, let's roll. You hear these guys didn't let these hijackers fly it into the Capitol or wherever it was going, maybe the White House, didn't let it go, took the plane down and saved people on the ground. The first heroes of 9/11 were in that Flight 93. And we're going to be there tomorrow with some family members. I walked there. I think you recall this. 5 years ago, I walked from the Pentagon to Shanksville to Ground Zero to commemorate the 20th anniversary of 9/11. And now we're doing this with the piece of steel all across America.
1: Where will you be on 9/11, the 25th anniversary, this fall?
20: So I'm going to answer that by saying where I'm going to be on 9/9 first. On 2 days beforehand, we're going to be down at the White House with the steel, with a couple thousand people, invitation only. And the president is going to be joining us, and we're going to have a ceremony there. From there, we have an honor guard, a motorcade of fire trucks, police cars, motorcycles. They're going to go up Highway 95, Route 95, all the way up to New York. And on 9/11, that piece of steel is going to be with me on the Brooklyn side of in New York. And I'm going to escort it with my family through the tunnel, just like my brother ran through that day, through that tunnel 25 years ago. And we're going to have a beautiful ceremony right there at Ground Zero afterwards. So it's a perfect way to start it. We started at Ground Zero, and we're going to end it at Ground Zero for this piece of steel. And it means a lot to a lot of people. The reaction we're getting, Clay, is overwhelming.
1: We're talking to Frank Siller, Tunnel to Towers. You can join Buck and me in joining in donating to Tunnel to Towers. By the way, President Trump news brief, unexpected, according to Fox News, Trump event in the Oval Office. I would think maybe it would have something to do with Iran. That's just me speculating. But we will follow that if it happens before the end of the program. If it does not, I'm sure Sean Hannity will be talking about it. But since I see that headline come up, you've known President Trump for a long time. Most people out in the audience will not get the opportunity to meet President Trump. They see him from afar. What's he like from your experience, Frank?
20: I'm going to give you just one little quick little story. Somebody was doing a fundraiser at Mar-a-Lago for us about a month ago. And the president was having dinner there. Now, the fundraiser was for Tunnel to Towers. He heard about it. I went up to say hello to him. He was having dinner. He got up and came over to me. He goes, Frank, I understand you have a big event going on downstairs. Let's go down and say hello to them. He goes downstairs. I walked down there with him. Right? I didn't ask him to go down there and talk to everybody and do this. He goes downstairs. He walks in and he starts talking about the Tunnel to Towers Foundation and all the work that we're doing, how we help, you know, those, you know, catastrophically injured service members. We build them smart homes, you know, pay off the mortgages to Gold Star families and fallen first responders. He starts going through the litany of things that the Tunnel to Towers Foundation does. And then he says, and for the 25th year, they have this piece of steel coming all over the United States, and they're coming to the White House. Because I met him in the Oval Office, and I told him about the steel. And I said, Frank, oh, my God, yes, I want this to come to the White House, and it's so important that we do it to make sure we never forget. He lost a lot of friends that day. He's a New Yorker. He's a regular guy. He would do so much. He does so much for so many people, and he's done a lot for the Tunnel to Towers Foundation for sure. He loves America. He cares about those who serve our country and those who serve our community, and he has their back, and he proves it every single day.
1: All right, I'll leave it with this, and you guys do incredible work, and again, Buck and I are going to be doing a bunch to continue to help raise money during this 25th anniversary year. I know you have 7 grandkids. 6 of them are big sports fans. Do any of them have the misfortune to be New York Mets fans?
20: My brother Steven was the biggest New York Met fan that you can believe, that you can absolutely
1: But you're a
20: believe.
1: Yankees guy, right? You're a Yankees guy.
20: I'm not. I am not a Yankees guy.
1: Oh, I thought you were a Yankees guy.
20: No. I'm not. I don't care about.
1: Well, you have so many Yankees at the Tunnel to Towers events. They love you. I thought surely Frank's got to be
20: Wells.
1: A Yankees fan. That's true.
20: David Wells is doing a golf outing for us on Monday. He's a great guy, you know, again, and Andy Pettit, you know, he did the PSA for me, but so have Alonzo, he did stuff for me, and Terry Collins and John Franco. So we have a lot of big athletes that have done a lot of stuff for us, for the Tunnel to Towers Foundation. I'll tell you what fan I am. I'm a fan for anybody who is willing to help those who need the kind of help that these families need. that pay the ultimate sacrifice for our country, and their families need to be taken care of. And if they're out there trying to help Tunnel to Towers Foundation, because they know we don't waste their money. You donate $11 a month, and we do it on the back of $11 a month. And they're pushing that for us. You know, from Stallone that does it, Mark Wahlberg who does it for, or Kevin James that does it. You know, it's incredible.
1: For people who want to donate, where can they go?
20: T2T.org. Very simple.
1: T2T.org. By the way, I said that I thought Trump might be having a press conference to talk about the Iran situation. It's actually the UFC. So he's got a bunch of UFC fighters probably for the June event. All right, there you go, Frank. It's going to be a big one on the lawn.
20: I was invited already.
1: That's going to be a heck of one. So that I'm sure he'll address other things, but there is a UFC title belt on the Resolute desk right now for President Trump's press conference. Frank, keep up the good work. We encourage everybody out there, go donate, and we look forward to helping you this fall.
20: Thank you. As always, Clay. God bless.
2: Looking for normal in a crazy world? 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
1: Welcome back in, Clay Travis, Buck Sexton Show. Appreciate all of you hanging out with us. We have got a ton of you that sent us awesome talkbacks, and I want to make sure that we run through many of these because so many of them were super interesting, and I'm scrolling through. Guys, let's just start, if we can, with, with A, I believe, which is the first of the talkback crew. And this is Frank in Arizona. And we were talking about brilliant military maneuvers, and so many of you have talked back. Cut A.
2: Yeah, Frank in Arizona. It's a little before our time, but anything Alexander the Great ever did was probably the most brilliant tactician that ever lived. Usually about 20,000 men in his army, going up against hundreds of thousands, if not a million men in Persian armies and Oriental campaigns.
1: We were talking about American military maneuvers, but yes, Alexander the Great, kind of a significant military figure. Sean in San Diego, cut B.
3: The greatest move in military history, I believe, is done by Brigadier General Buford. He stopped the advance of the Southern troops at Gettysburg to give the Union the high ground in that battle.
1: Oh, man. I could talk all day about the Battle of Gettysburg. That is my wheelhouse. I did Civil War sleepaway history camp at Gettysburg back in the day, and that was absolutely just every aspect of that battle. Super interesting. I would point out that Buford may have chosen the battleground of Gettysburg, but it was the failure of Ewell to take Culp's Hill on the first day when there was no one there at all on the top of it, because Ewell had taken over. This goes into the weeds for Stonewall Jackson. They had split that corps, and Stonewall Jackson would have taken Culp's Hill. And frankly, I think the South would have won the war if Stonewall Jackson hadn't been killed, shot by his own troops at the Battle of Chancellorsville, after what I argued

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4: The cards go in the air for the 57th annual World Series of Poker this week. Card sharks from around the globe looking to become a poker world champion will load up on chips and a chair on the Las Vegas Strip for the next 7 weeks. This year's WSOP will feature 100 bracelet events in the Festival of Poker Tournaments that gets underway tomorrow at Horseshoe Las Vegas and Paris Las Vegas. Game 4 of the Stanley Cup Western Conference playoffs will be held at T-Mobile Arena tomorrow. Puck drops at 6 o'clock between the Vegas Golden Knights and Colorado Avalanche. The Las Vegas Aces placed another banner in the rafters at Michelob Ultra Arena on Saturday. The defending WNBA champs are on the road this week. They play at Dallas on Thursday. The Las Vegas Aviators open a 6-game series in Tacoma tomorrow, while their parent club, the Athletics, hosts the Seattle Mariners for the next 3 nights in Sacramento.
1: The Vegas Sports Report is brought to you by
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8: Donald Trump is forced to govern by executive order because Congress is too weak or unwilling to act. That's why conservative veteran David Filippo is running for Congress to help turn Trump's agenda into lasting law.
9: We need to get people in Congress that are ready to do the hard work and make the laws. You know, right now, the congressmen in there, there's a lot that resist anything that Donald Trump is trying to do. Donald Trump needs a Congress that is more friendly to him so that he doesn't have to fight so hard.
8: Filippo will join the patriots already in Congress and the new wave coming in the midterms to back Trump and pass the laws America needs.
9: So let's look at the executive orders that Trump has signed and let's make laws out of those so that they're standing and they don't just get overridden by the next administration.
8: Lieutenant Colonel David Filippo, a conservative, a proven leader, and the fighter Trump needs to finish the job.
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0: protected the Second Amendment in federal court, twice in the Ninth Circuit Court of Appeals. I've defended businesses during the COVID closure orders. When they forced them to close, I opened those businesses back up. I stopped the forced vaccination of firefighters, police officers, the military, and teachers. I'm running to make Nevada affordable again, to make America affordable again. We'll secure the border, cut reckless spending, back our law enforcement, and restore our election integrity. With powerful endorsements from Sheriff Richard Mack, Roger Stone, Nevada Young Republicans, GCON Grassroots Conservatives, and multiple county Republican committees and veterans groups, I'm the proven conservative who will defeat liberal Stephen Horsford. Vote for me June 9th. I'm Rhonda Kennedy, and I approve this message.
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4: We've got Jack Carr with us right now, the best-selling author, the creator of the Incredible Terminalist series, with James Reese as the main character. He's got a new book out, The Fourth Option, which has just come out now. He's got a new character, Chris Walker. Apparently, Clay Travis was the second choice for the protagonist name, but they went with Chris Walker. So you were close, buddy. But
5: Next time.
4: Yeah. I keep telling Jack that he's got to have a character who's a smug CIA analyst with poofy hair, because we'll all know what's going
5: poofy
4: on.
5: Poofy hair is going to be a dead giveaway.
4: Hey, man, Jack, we're so glad to have you on. We got a lot of things to talk to you about, including I'm not trying to break any sacred cows here. I love the Terminalist series. I actually think I like Dark Wolf even more. I watched the whole thing on Amazon. We'll get to that. You also wrote and create that, which is a great. I'm a Taylor Kitsch super fan as well as a Jack Carr super fan. So there's a lot going on here.
5: Texas
4: but
5: forever.
4: Tell us first about The Fourth Option, if you will, which just came out now, this new series, new book.
5: Yeah, absolutely. But first off, hey, I'm in New York. I can't see you guys, but this is a nice setup here. So we got the audio rolling. You got this nice pen right here. We got the Clay and Buck pen and microphone. I mean, this is amazing. This is fantastic. Got the news going right here. Can catch up on things. But Fourth Option, yeah, it's my take. It's my modern take on the old West narrative of the stranger comes to town. So inspired by Have Gun, Will Travel, which was a radio show first in the 50s, then a TV show in the late 50s into the 60s. And I used to watch that with my dad when I was growing up. And I always wanted to write something that had a touch point with that old Western mythology that is so American in nature. So that Pale Rider, for those who remember Pale Rider, Shane, High Plains Drifter, a little Magnificent Seven thrown in there. And because I'm a child of the 80s, and this focuses on police force in New Orleans, there's a little bit of Lethal Weapon in there. Maybe a little drop of Airwolf, A-Team, a little Magnum, and the Equalizer from the 80s, for those who remember that show back then. So all of those things became part of my experience and really, I think, imprinted on me at a time when I was between, let's say, 8 and 18, 10 and 20. And I think what you do in those years really imprints on you in a different way than something that you would do at age 30 or 40 when you have a spouse and kids and have to get to soccer practice and pay a mortgage and a car payment and all those sorts of things, have a job. So all of those things became part of my experience. And this is Chris Walker. And instead of jumping on that horse and riding into town as that stranger, he gets in his Volkswagen Westie pop top camper with his Belgian Malinois dog. He's a former SEAL and CIA paramilitary operator and heads to New Orleans to dish out some Old West brand of lethal outlaw justice. So I wanted to set up novel in New Orleans for a long time, trained in Louisiana in the SEAL teams a little bit. And then on the weekends, we went to Bourbon Street out there in New Orleans. So there's just a lot of color to that city. And that's the backdrop for The Fourth Option.
6: So how do you decide to go and create new characters? You've obviously got the two shows that are thriving. You've already sold a ton of different copies with existing characters. How do you decide, hey, I'm going to go in a new direction?
5: Yeah, well, it was... it's a risk, obviously, to do these sorts of things. And Simon & Schuster, my publisher, has been with me for everything, just like the Targeted Beirut series. So nonfiction, that's a risk as well. Even some of the things that I do in the Terminalist series are very risky, meaning True Believer, my second novel. I think most editors would have taken out the first third of that book, but I really wanted James Reese to go on this journey, learn to live again on this journey as he goes across the Atlantic and then ends up in Mozambique and then uses the skills that he acquired in Iraq and Afghanistan to focus on the anti-poaching team in Mozambique there. So looking at this from the fan perspective, being a fan of Tom Clancy as a kid, he started out with Hunt for Red October, then it was into Red Storm Rising and Patriot Games and Cardinal of the Kremlin and Clear and Present Danger. In the early 90s, he branches off into the nonfiction side of the house with a guided tour series and a study and command series. And then he does some co-written thrillers as well to expand that universe. So looking at that model, but applying it to obviously a 2026 type of a time frame, it was just something I could do to explore other characters outside the James Reese Terminalist universe. And this is the first one in what will hopefully be many different characters and universes that I create over the years. But this is the first one. And if pre-orders are any indication, it's looking pretty good.
4: Yeah, well, absolutely. We're speaking to Jack Carr. The Fourth Option is his latest. And, you know, we're excited for it. I've got it at home, and I've got a whole bunch of, I've basically got a Jack Carr shelf.
5: Oh, you're awesome.
4: It's funny too, because if I did it alphabetically, you'd be near all my old Tom Clancy books.
5: Well, there
4: you
5: it
4: mentioned
5: is.
4: Tom Clancy, Jack. He's the reason I joined the CIA.
5: Nice.
4: The whole Jack Ryan character. Yeah, yeah. 9/11 happens. I'm like, I could be an analyst. That guy was an analyst. So, these books can have profound effect on people. But, you know, one thing I remember one of my other childhood author favorites saying, Michael Crichton, was, one of the great things about the success he had had, which is similar to you, just a whole series of books that the readership loves, is that it creates the space and the access for him to do what he wants to, like, create what he wants to create and get made what he wants to get made. You're in that space right now, which I think is just a dream. Like, getting published is a dream for so many people, but then getting to the place where you get to make the projects you want to make. And is that what led you to Dark Wolf? Like, where are you now in that creative process?
5: Yeah, I mean, on the book side of the house, it's so great because, and I didn't know how it was going to be when I stepped into publishing. I thought my only, kind of expectation was that an agent might be like, somebody from Californication or Entourage or Jerry Maguire. That's because I had no experience in Hollywood or in publishing. And I didn't know how a publisher or agents would be. And if they try to guide your quote unquote career or give you suggestions on what to go next based on their experience. And I get nothing like that. It's complete creative control when it comes to the books, and I have 100% support from the publisher. So that's fantastic. So if someone hates the book or loves the book, doesn't matter. It's either my fault or anyway, it's all on my shoulders. But then we go to Hollywood, and in that space, it is a team sport, 100% a team sport. There's 350 people on set. There's probably 1,000 people attached in various ways. And then there are notes that come from scripts and then cuts of the show all the way to the top of Amazon and back down. So, and all those notes need to be addressed. And there are so many places that those projects can totally go off the rails. It's a miracle that anything gets made in Hollywood. It's even more of a miracle that anything good gets made in Hollywood. So, because there's just so many opportunities for things to go off the rails. But it is also so much fun to be able to create something like a Dark Wolf because of the success of the Terminal List. So that opens doors, because obviously Amazon has the data. They know who's watching. They can look at the reviews. In the case of the Terminal List, that was audience reviews. The critics weren't too fond of it. But Dark Wolf, both critics and the audience score was up there. So as long as you keep hitting, keep hitting it, not out of the park, maybe you don't have to, but we did in the case of the Terminal List, and that opened a lot of doors, allowed us to do Dark Wolf, which was really cool. Focus, make a espionage thriller rather than like a military conspiracy type of a thriller. And then now we have True Believer, second book that's coming out. I think I can announce this. I might slip up a little bit here, but in the fall. How about that? Should be coming in the fall. I think Pratt or somebody is going to announce it very soon. And it's looking great. So we filmed that in Toronto, in South Africa, and Morocco. And it is an awesome looking show. So fired up to get that out there too.
6: When you write the books, do you have an idea of who might play them in a television or movie adaptation in the back of your mind as you're writing it? You got Chris Pratt, who most people know. Taylor Kitsch, you mentioned Texas Forever. I don't know if Buck signs off on this, but on air, meaning broadcast television drama, I'm not sure that Friday Night Lights has any competitor. I think it's the greatest on-air drama that's ever been made. Now, I'm a little bit biased because I love sports and football, but the Tim Riggins character that Taylor Kitsch played is one of the greatest, certainly, in television history. Are you envisioning that at all as you work through the process? Oh, these guys could make sense. And how do you go about finding these guys? Do you recruit them? Do they reach out to you? How do you end up with such big time stars? And what are these dudes like? I'm just kind of fascinated by how this all comes together.
5: Yeah, I don't think there's a model for it, but now people are reaching out to us because they're hearing about what our sets are like and how different it is from a lot of other Hollywood sets. Meaning we have Chris Pratt at the top, we have Antoine Fuqua up there, director, we have Dave DiGiulio as the showrunner, and it's such a positive environment. And they're so encouraging, and they want to see everybody, no matter what department they're working in, make it to that next level. So people are now hearing about that and wanting to be part of the show. So that's pretty cool. And also it has the track record of success. So there's that piece of it. But for Chris Pratt, being a child of the 80s, I wrote my first line for The Terminal List in December of 2014. And of course, I wrote that first line and then I stopped, put my pen down and thought, who's going to star in this masterpiece? Chris Pratt. He was just in this movie called Zero Dark Thirty. So I got to see him change from Andy Dwyer on Parks and Rec into this Navy SEAL. This guy needs to do this for his career. It'll be very helpful for him if he does this. And then I continued writing. And then, of course, he does Guardians of the Galaxy and Jurassic World and all these things, becomes an A-list star. But my friend who from the SEAL teams, he calls me out of the blue in November of 2017, so 6 or 7 months before the book comes out. And I look at my phone and pick it up, and he says, hey, this is Jared Shaw. Do you remember me? And I said, of course, Jared. And he said, do you remember what you did for me in the SEAL teams? And I said, no. And he said, you're the only person that sat me down in your office, talked to me about getting out of the military, introduced me to people in the private sector. You followed up with me. No one else did that. I sincerely appreciated it. I've always wanted to thank you. And I said, yeah, no problem. And he said, I heard you have a book coming out. And I said, yeah, it's coming out in a few months. And he says, well, I'd like to give one to a friend of mine, if that's okay. And I said, sure. Who's that? And he said, Chris Pratt. So I was like, well, this is very convenient for me. And I sent it to Chris Pratt. He read it and wanted to option it the next week. So I don't think that's the normal way that these things go down, but it certainly was handy that Jared
4: that's
5: was friends
4: awesome.
5: With Chris.
4: Can I ask, and yeah, that's amazing, by the way. Can I ask you, it's funny too, Clay and I think also agree, if I was writing like a thriller, Navy SEAL, CIA thing, of course, starring the analyst who writes really good papers about what's going on in the scary places. But if I were doing that, Chris Pratt and Taylor Kitsch would be like two of the first guys who would come to mind. So
6: totally.
4: Clay and I, we both co-sign on that. That's just so cool that you managed to pull that off. And it's been such a success. I have a nerdy question that I ask you. Guys, go get the fourth option. I know every time we have Jack on, it's Jack Carr with us now, people are like, I love his stuff. I'm like, yeah, that's why we have him on. So go buy the latest, the fourth option. Get ready for the one in the fall. If you haven't seen Dark Wolf on Amazon Prime, go check that out. I've seen the whole thing. It's awesome. I loved the beginning stuff, by the way, in Iraq. Reminded me of Mosul 2007 in a big way. So that's a whole other thing. Like, I was like, oh my gosh, this is, you know, because you have people that really know this stuff, like you, Jack, who are writing it. Sorry, I almost lost my train of thought, but I was going to say my nerdy question for you is video game.
6: Ooh.
4: Has that been something you've considered as an expansion of the franchise, kind of like a Tom Clancy, Splinter Cell, SEAL Team 6, you know, or Rainbow Six, rather? Is that in the conversation at all?
5: It is, let's say, that's in the conversation. Of course, from the fan perspective, I was very aware that Tom Clancy did these things as he continued to expand his readership and his audience. So actually, right now, there are some talks going on, but of course, I don't want to ruin it or jinx it, but, you know, the odds of something like, who knows? But yes, it's in the conversation. How about that?
4: I mean, Clay, you know, some of those first shooter franchises are multi-billion-dollar franchises. So
5: crazy.
4: It's big business. Yeah. It'd be amazing to see a Terminal List. All right. I had a feeling it might be in there. I don't want to get ahead of us, Clay.
5: Exactly.
4: That would be really cool too.
5: That would be fun.
6: Yeah, no, and my kids play those games all the time, Buck. The crazy things are the updates, the skins, you know, the outfits that you can wear, the guns that you can have, all that different stuff. Jack, one more time, book title, when's it going to be out? Where can people find it?
5: Yeah, The Fourth Option, and it comes out May 12th in audio, and that's read by Ray Porter, who's an incredible narrator, ebook also, and then there's book tour. It's coming out if anybody wants to stop by and say hi, and I love book tour because you get to shake somebody's hand, look them in the eye, and thank them for their support. Really. And a lot of times people come through and they say that I haven't read a book since it was assigned to me in high school. I found these. I love them. And here's my son who's reading it, too. And he's in junior high or high school. And it's just so cool to try to create new readers, because there's very few places where you can actually develop empathy and compassion. And one of those ways is by putting yourself in someone else's shoes. So in the pages of a thriller, in the pages of a novel. So through fiction, you get to do that. And really scrolling on social media and looking at those comments or making those comments does the opposite. It seems to develop the opposite attribute. So I try to encourage people to read as much as they possibly can. If someone wants to improve their life, put down that phone, pick up a book, dive into the pages, particularly a fiction, to develop that empathy and compassion that seems to be missing in a lot of today's world, especially in online discourse.
6: Amen. Look, we're both big readers here. We appreciate the time. Congrats on all the success, and we look forward to hearing more different awesome things as you continue to expand your horizon.
5: Oh, thanks so much. I love talking to you guys. Appreciate all you do, and hopefully I'll see you both in person soon.
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13: Hi, I'm Tim Meadows. 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
1: Welcome back in, Clay Travis, Buck Sexton show. That was awesome, by the way. It's really cool to see Jack have the success that he has had. And you've watched this Dark Wolf show because a lot of people are always looking for new shows to watch. Yeah. I
2: am super rough on show. Like, a couple things. One is, Jack is one of the nicest people. He was the first, once the CIA cleared my book, Clay, him and my official editor was like the first people to read the book.
1: Oh, wow.
2: The full book.
1: Yeah.
2: So, and he was super kind and very encouraging. And, you know, I love people who win and like seeing other people win. Don't get too high on yourself, but you're one of those people too. So it's a very nice trait that you have. No, it's true, but you like to see other people win. Jack is all about that. And he likes to see other people do well. The Dark Wolf series. So he's just a very generous person, you know, a very good guy. And the Dark Wolf series is awesome. It's a little bit faster paced. I mean, I like Terminal List. I felt like it could have tightened up a little bit. I mean, obviously, I watched Dark Wolf because I liked Terminal List enough. I love the books, but I'm talking about the series. Dark Wolf is awesome. Really, really good. So get the fourth option for sure. And something else, Clay, where I feel like he is pushing reading as so important.
1: Yes,
2: reading books. Books, not tweets, not, you know, not like scrolling on your phone or whatever. Sit with a book. You know, I've really set up a corner now in my home that's my little book reading corner, where, you know, once the baby's asleep and if Carrie's asleep before me, I can go and read at night. I try to read every night before I go to sleep, and I read to my son, even though I don't know, he knows what's going on. Clay, everyone should be reading themselves and getting their kids to read books too.
1: Amen. Read as much as you can.
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9: Breaking news at Town Hall. I'm Bob Agnew in Washington. At Arlington National Cemetery this past hour,
10: the President of the United States, the Honorable Donald J. Trump, has arrived.
9: The President turning to the pages of the Bible today as he paid homage to those who've lost their lives in the defense of the country as he spoke at the Memorial Day gathering.
11: Scripture tells us precious is the sight of the Lord, is the death of his faithful servants. 400,000 souls rest on these grounds, these beautiful grounds, in the sacred soil which is first consecrated in the hours of America's greatest division to be eternal symbol of national unity.
9: The President also honored the families of service members who've lost their lives in the war against Iran. Meanwhile, there are signs of a possible breakthrough in the conflict. Correspondent Joe Fetterman has an update.
12: The officials say they expect a general series of understandings to be reached relatively quickly, with final details to be negotiated in the coming 30 or 60 days.
9: Regional officials say the agreement would see Iran give up its stockpile of highly enriched uranium that could also lead to the U.S. lifting its hold on Iranian ports and also the reopening of the Strait of Hormuz. The risk of a catastrophic explosion of that damaged chemical tank in Southern California has been eliminated following a close overnight inspection that confirmed a crack in the tank has relieved pressure and cooled the chemical. Here's Julie Walker.
13: In Southern California, the Orange County Fire Authority working through the night to prevent a chemical tank from exploding. That 7,000-gallon tank contains a chemical used to make plastics, methyl methacrylate. It overheated Thursday, reaching temperatures of 100 degrees, according to officials. 50,000 residents in and around Garden Grove have had to evacuate because of the danger. I'm Julie Walker.
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15: 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Early voting for the June primary is underway, with voting beginning on Saturday at venues across Southern Nevada, including city halls, malls, rec centers, and libraries, as well as air-conditioned tents. No reports of any problems casting ballots. No lines reported at most locations either. For the first time ever, Clark County voters can get a printout of their marked ballot to review it before officially casting it in the new tabulation machines. Early voting open until June 5th. Election day, it's June 9th. You can also mail in your vote, with election officials suggesting you do that at least 1 week before election day. Silver State shoppers have some of the highest grocery bills in the country. The latest LendingTree study says Nevadans pay about $9,500 a year for groceries. That's the fourth highest grocery bill in the country, nearly 20% more than the national average of almost $8,000 a year. Top three states with the highest grocery bills: Utah, Alaska, and Idaho. The study said grocery spending is about 9% of the household budget. Nevada ranks 9th for the largest share of income spent on groceries. Memorial Day, the unofficial start to the summer season and one of the busiest travel days of the year, especially here in Southern Nevada. Travel officials reminding you traffic congestion will be at its peak this afternoon when travelers heading back to Southern California on the southbound 15. Despite the high gas prices, AAA says nearly 45 million people are expected to travel at least 50 miles or more over the Memorial Day weekend, with more than 39 million of them driving. The average price for a gallon of unleaded regular gas here in Southern Nevada, $5.26, up 28 cents over the past month, $1.34 more compared to the same time last year. Take AM 670 with you wherever you go. 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
2: Clay, you're going to have to explain this to me on the flip side, okay? But I'm going to get to this now. This just popped up in my feed. I learned about the sports media from you because I'd pay no attention to it, know nothing about it. This is from comedian Peter Ravello. I just think this is kind of fun we can have on a Friday. He did this on the Tonight Show on NBC. But this is a little bit he did on Sports Talk Radio, which you used to do. Play 18.
23: I'm going to therapy, and guys where I'm from, blue collar New York guys, they don't really do therapy. This is what they do. They call up Sports Talk Radio. That's how they get it out. Vinny's calling about the Yankees, but it's not really about the Yankees. He calls up. He's like, Mike, what's going on? Yankees doing it this year. Also, you ever get sad? You ever stare at the moon and wonder if the Jets are staring at that same moon?
2: Clay, you used to do Sports Talk Radio. Is it kind of like this for some guys?
1: Oh, this is so perfect. Sports are so many men's emotional outlet, right? If you see a guy screaming at the television, and trust me, I've been there a lot, it's not always just about what's going on the screen. My awesome assistant Katie was listening. She says that geriatric pregnancy, she just texted me, she was listening to the show, Buck. Now they're starting to move on from geriatric pregnancy because so many women were, I think, rocked at the age of 35 by hearing that they were a geriatric pregnancy. They now call it, in many places, Buck, this is advanced maternal age, or AMA, to try to make women less stunned, I think, by the concept of a geriatric.
2: Yeah, I totally disagree with this. I think that they should let, like, people should know. You should, because it's a biological reality. This isn't about feelings. This is about, with each passing year after 35, your risk of complications goes up, your chances of getting pregnant goes down, your chance of bringing the baby full term goes down. All of the people, women need to know. My female friends that I grew up with, like I said, in New York, so many of them were just lied to by the culture. Go be a girl boss. You have plenty of time. You have plenty of time. The guys are partying. You know, go to Tulum. Eat, pray, love your way through. Now, I understand this may be a very specific thing to people in New York, L.A., D.C., Boston, Chicago. But But it's big time in all those places.
1: I think it's very common for highly educated women. They are told that they can have it all. And some, to be fair, are able to manage all of it better than others. But if you don't find the right person, to your point, like you're hanging out with guys at 25 and 30 and 33 and 34 that can be able to do the fancy vacations and still have the high-end success. But those guys might decide at 45, hey, I'm going to get married, I'm going to settle down, I'm going to have kids, and that option is available to them. And you suddenly look around, you're 39 years old, you're in middle management, maybe you're making a decent salary, but I don't think it's that fulfilling. And I think a lot of women have been sold, and then they look around, and the 39-year-old guy doesn't feel the same pressure that the 39-year-old woman does. And here's the other reality, Buck. It's way harder for women to date young, right? Way harder for 39-year-old woman to find. First of all, men are morons in their 20s oftentimes and aren't that serious. So it's hard to find, like, let's say you're 39 and you want to date a 28-year-old. 39-year-old guy can date a lot of 28-year-olds. Most 28-year-old guys are not going to seriously date a 39-year-old woman to stay with. So the math on this is different. We want to play this rush cut because you played a funny clip as we went to break of how male sports talker radio is often...
2: Before we get to the rush cut, though, I mean, have you had guys call in to like, Clay, I just want to say I love what's going on with Auburn. They're doing great. And, you know, my wife and I are having problems. Like, did you ever have to Dr. Phil the situation? Because
1: yeah,
2: you thought you were there to do sports analysis, but really someone just wanted to call in to chat.
1: Look, this has to do with during COVID. And I'm not claiming that sports talk radio is saving the world. Far from it. But during COVID, March, April, May, June 2020, I was doing nationwide sports talk radio for Fox Sports Radio, leading into Dan Patrick and Colin Cowherd, and sports shut down. Sports shut down just didn't exist for those of you who have forgotten. I know a lot of you, but imagine doing 3 hours a day of sports talk radio, March, April, May, June of 2020. To a large extent, my job then, Buck, I really mean this, was to be a therapist for people who are otherwise sports fans. Because a lot of people didn't get the opportunity to just sit at home and eat Cheetos and watch Netflix. A lot of guys, especially early in the morning, are up on the road, they're driving, and sports is their escape from the serious right. things in life, right? You got a wife who might be sick or not very happy with you. You got a mom and dad who might be aging. Sports is your escape. It is your sanity. And a lot of it is, I mean, I'm telling you, a lot of it is a emotional connection, which is
2: now I want to go back and listen to old Clay Travis shows just to hear some guy call in like, well, you know, I love Ohio State so much and like they're not playing. And Clay, tell me a story, you know, just like Clay, tell me it's going to be okay.
1: I'm telling you, you go back and you listen to a lot of those March, April, May, and June shows. A lot of it was therapy for guys that were busting their ass and didn't have sports to be able to escape, and the world's falling down around them, and they still got to be in that truck, and they got to deliver that beer to a gas station, or they got to still be, you know, showing up at their jobs when everybody, the higher end your job was, you just slept in. Right? You're not waking up at 6 a.m. How many? Remember when like everybody was getting up at like 10 a.m. in the morning? They started to look at the data and nobody was waking up early in the morning who had, you know, working from home. Things changed enormously. And a lot of people didn't get that opportunity and still had to go and work no matter what.
2: It's very important being able to separate yourself from just the rudimentary routine that you're in on a day to day basis, whether it's prayer or meditation. I'm actually doing yoga with Carrie after this, yoga, sports. I find video games are I find video games are a super, easy way to kind of,
1: what does your wife think about video games?
2: I try not to play them when she, I feel like
1: women hate men playing video games, sports. Yes. Like they may not love you watching sports. They really hate walking in. I mean, talking about like 20s and 30s. And
2: I try to like slyly sort of just turn it off, like just checking to see if it still works, you know, but
1: as a general rule, women do not find it attractive for men to play video. And we know
2: when I'm like, when I'm like changing diapers and cleaning the kitchen, I get wifey walking around, you know, spandex and feeling great. When she catches a little too much video games going on, all of a sudden, wifey's like triple XL sweatshirt, like Mrs. Doubtfire style out there. It's just, it's amazing how that happens.
1: The young men, and I know we have some young men listening, just have this idea that, you know, they're going to have a girlfriend and she's going to be incredibly good looking and she's going to love playing Call of Duty with them, right? Like there's this young male fantasy.
2: Yeah.
1: It's like, we're just going to be like fighting World War II battles. And then when we're tired of fighting World War II battles on Call of Duty, we're going to make out and it's going to be, and they sell them, right? They sell them on this idea because there's a couple of pretty girls. Like, what was the Olivia Munn back in the day? He's like, I love video games and Star Wars, and I'm going to dress up like Princess Leia, and we're just going to play
2: Call
1: of
2: Duty. This is like all the Maxim magazine models in the heyday of Maxim magazine. They would do some little interview, and they're just like, I like a guy with a little bit of a beer belly that I can hug and cuddle. It's like, sure you do. Sure you do, Olga the bikini model. Like, absolutely, yeah.
1: Rush, coming back to this clip, when you shared that comedian's take. What was the comedian's name, by the way? Should we give him credit? Did we give him credit?
2: Yeah, give him credit again for it. I'll pull it up right now.
1: Make sure we give him credit.
2: Peter Ravello doing his routine on the. Now I follow him because I thought that was a really funny routine. Yeah. He's got some other funny bits too.
1: Sports talker. This is one good thing about Instagram, by the way. Comedians have just taken off on the Reels function. If you find a couple of funny cuts, like it's been phenomenal for them. So that comedian talking about sports talk radio callers, Rush, obviously, as many of you know, was huge sports fan, was involved in sports for much of his career of a variety of different perspectives. In fact, there was talk for a while that Rush was going to buy his own team because of the success he had with this radio program. But here is Rush talking about when he worked for the Kansas City Royals back in the day and what sports teams did and meant to people. I thought this was really interesting. Well done, pulled by the staff. This is from 2017, I believe, cut 19.
3: One thing about sports fandom, I had a sociologist from Harvard once tell me that the great thing about sports, and I've never forgotten this, folks. I was working for Kansas City Royals with winter meetings one year in Scottsdale, Arizona. We had this Harvard sociologist, and I said, what? My first reaction, are you kidding me? We've got some Ivy Leaguer coming down here trying to tell us added techniques on marketing our teams. And she, yeah. So I went. Well, it was mandatory. I went, and the guy said something that was actually one of those things that when he said it, yeah, absolute, wish you could have thought of it yourself, but you didn't. He said, the beauty of sports. Now, remember, all this is in the context of us who were in marketing and sales trying to expand the number of people that visit the ballpark or watch on TV and ways to exploit their fandom. He said the unique thing about sports is the one thing you can invest total passion without consequence. He said, try that with a woman. Or there were some women in there. He looked at them and said, try that with a man. And what he meant by that was your team may lose and they may disappoint you, but your team will never try to take half of what you've got. Your team will never divorce you. Your team will never reject you. Your team will never, unless you throw beer on a player, they'll never kick you out of the place. But when interpersonal relationships, everybody, their first time they get heartbreak or hurt, they're reserved after that. They don't want that to happen again. And so they do not invest their passion totally because there's consequence. When you can, this is the definition of Uber fandom. Invest total passion without consequence.
1: It's really kind of fascinating. And I mean, I think, again, there are women who are sports fans, 25% of sports fandom. But for most diehard sports fans is male. And it is really kind of interesting to think through that. And many of you, maybe in your relationships with your dad or your brothers or your best friends, a huge portion of the conversations that I have with the men in my family is sports related, right? The boys in my family still sports related. It's a form of love language for men that is not defined in that way. And I thought the comedian on the flip, on a funny side of it, making that point, and then Rush on a more serious side, kind of deconstructing the psychology behind it, does make sense.
2: Well, it's important for people to be able to have conversations that share any kind of a common ground, which I know you, this is why, and I have to take credit for this, because it's true, it's an observation about Clay, and he admits it. He straight up trusts you and likes you more if you're an SEC football fan. He's like, oh, I can give you the keys to my car. I can, you're a good dude or gal. You're a good person. You like SEC football. But being able to find common ground with people that you can share is very powerful. And it even reminds me of, I feel like I used to think that small talk was, people, there's a lot of people say, I don't do small talk, or small talk's a waste of time. Small talk is actually just about establishing the energy and the exchange between two people. It's kind of like, hey, I'm here, I'm a friendly, and I'm hoping you're good, and we're all good, and it's putting everyone at ease, right? Small talk is not about the exchange of information. It's the exchange of energy that comes from it, or the intent, if you will, of the exchange, which is, hey, I'm happy to see you. You're happy to see me. I wish you well. You wish me well. And we're talking about the weather, because people don't really care to talk about the weather. But the point is establishing that commonality. And I see that a lot with the people who are sports ball fans.
1: Yes. And by the way, you know what? That commonality often is lost in now? Phones. Because it used to be that you would have conversations with strangers more. Now, what most of us do, and I do this too, is if you're standing in a line or if you're engaged in some activity, so many people look down at their phones. And so you dial out of the circumstances and surroundings around you, and your human interaction has now been translated into the phone.
0: News, politics, sports, and a little fun thrown in there, too. Clay and Buck, it's a whole vibe.
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1: Hey, talk back listener Michael from Arizona wants to weigh in on something. Here we go.
27: Buck, gotta give you some crap. Drawstring pants. Can't carry a 1911 like a real man should. Just making fun. Just having a good time with y'all. Love your show.
1: Well, Michael, we love you too, but I just want to be clear that the proper way to carry your 1911 is in your breeches, like from what they wore during the Revolutionary era, you know, with like the high white socks, because you want it to fit in with the timeline. So you got to go, 1911, you got to go back. Dress a little bit like George Washington, because that's how old you're vibing with your 1911. I'm here for you. And on the drawstring pants, guys, I'm telling you, my team is making fun of me. I am telling you guys, it's like a life changing thing. My parents, and it's funny because they both take credit for this. So I'm going to get a text from probably both of them after this. My mom and my dad both claim that have comfortable shoes. Doesn't mean ugly shoes, just means comfortable shoes. Is a life hack. Don't ever let anyone tell you to wear shoes that hurt your feet because it will ruin whatever you're doing and everything else. They're completely correct on that. Many of you have followed me down the sartorial pathway of freedom from the necktie. And as I have explained, because a French king in the 17th century had a bunch of Croatian mercenaries who had to have a brightly colored cloth around their neck so they could look cool and also probably not shoot each other on the battle or stab each other on the battlefield, as it were. That doesn't mean that I should have to put a self-induced noose around my own neck with the necktie. I do not like it. People have followed me on that one. They're correct. They know that I'm right. C, podcast listener in West Treasure Island, Florida, wants to talk Mom Donnie. Hit it.
28: Clay and Buck, I just want to remind you that Mom Donnie's grocery store cannot fail because he's a communist. 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When the grocery store fails, it's going to be capitalism's fault. not his.
9: The gentleman is correct. When the grocery store becomes a debacle, when people are seeing empty shelves or rotten meat in the case, when all of that happens, and that is inevitable, they, you know what they will say? It is because of the stinginess of capitalism.
0: Common sense never sounded so good. Clay and Buck owning the airwaves.
1: 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That's why so many households have equipped themselves with a Saber.

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3: The cards go in the air for the 57th annual World Series of Poker this week. Card sharks from around the globe looking to become a poker world champion will load up on chips and a chair on the Las Vegas Strip for the next 7 weeks. This year's WSOP will feature 100 bracelet events in the Festival of Poker Tournaments that gets underway tomorrow at Horseshoe Las Vegas and Paris Las Vegas. Game 4 of the Stanley Cup Western Conference playoffs will be held at T-Mobile Arena tomorrow. Puck drops at 6 o'clock between the Vegas Golden Knights and Colorado Avalanche. The Las Vegas Aces placed another banner in the rafters at Michelob Ultra Arena on Saturday. The defending WNBA champs are on the road this week. They play at Dallas on Thursday. The Las Vegas Aviators open a 6-game series in Tacoma tomorrow, while their parent club, the Athletics, hosts the Seattle Mariners for the next 3 nights in Sacramento.
1: The Vegas Sports Report is brought to you by
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3: We're joined by Luke Rosiak from The Daily Wire. He has done an incredible, incredible investigative journalist analysis. He's gone deep into home health care fraud. If that sounds like it's not super exciting, I promise you, give him a minute because you're going to all have steam coming out of your ears. Luke, first of all, great work. Really enjoyed, might not be the right word, really appreciated reading the piece. It's pretty frustrating as a taxpayer to read it. Tell everybody what you did and what you found and what the heck is going on here.
4: Yeah, thanks for having me. So what we're talking about is basically taxpayer-funded butlers for Somalis to the tune of $1 billion a year just in Ohio. They come here from as refugees or whatever, but now they have free servants that will come cook for them, clean for them, anything they want. And this is Medicaid funded. It's an expansion of the Medicaid program that Ohio has a waiver for that they call personal services, because it's an acknowledgement that there's nothing really health. It's not medical. And then further infuriating people, I think, is the fact that a lot of the butlers are just the relatives of the other Somalis. So they're just getting paid to hang out with their own relatives and doing things that normal families do, cooking for each other, cleaning for each other. And so just as we saw with Nick Shirley and everything else in Minnesota, them demanding to get paid for watching their kids or watching their neighbor's kids, which if they're not working, I don't know why they need daycare. They're getting paid to watch kids. They're getting paid to hang out with their own, you know, elderly mother. The Somalis have basically mastered the art of getting paid to do things that everyone else does just because they're decent human beings. But it's kind of on track to bankrupt Ohio because, you know, Medicaid is like half of Ohio's budget. Medicaid spending has like doubled in the last few years. And no society can afford to pay people to hang out with their own family members.
5: Okay, so in Minnesota, there seemed to be a desire on behalf of the Democrat Party not to look in very aggressively into the spending because Somalis were a huge part of their coalition, and they saw it as maybe a price to pay for the political support. What's going on in Ohio? What is the politics behind this? How does a situation like this, such that you could tell, emerge?
4: You know, obviously it's very interesting because it's a Republican state, Republican governor, Republican legislature, but the attorney general testified to the state legislature not too long ago saying that he's being blocked from doing fraud investigations. Like, really, it's almost like you'd have to be pro-fraud to do some of the things they've done. They used to have a rule where you had to have a GPS in your car if you're one of these butlers who's being paid to go from house to house and, you know, cook a meal for an old person. They had a GPS in your car just to make sure that you're actually going there. That rule was changed, so there's no longer a GPS. The state attorney general is not empowered to prosecute these crimes or even subpoena people for Medicaid fraud because of turf wars where the local prosecutors just don't want somebody intruding on their jurisdiction. But local prosecutors don't know how to do Medicaid fraud. You know, it's pretty technical and they're just doing like normal street crime. And so there's essentially nobody looking into the ins and outs of this. And I went there I went to Columbus, Ohio, and it's just very blatant. I mean, you pick a name at random and they're all foreign names, but you can look into it and they've got other businesses. Like, they're just casually running this multi-million-dollar Medicaid business on the side while they do other things. There's nobody in most of these offices. And it's really, I mean, it's either nobody is interested in fraud or in policing fraud in Ohio. One reason is 70% of it is paid by the federal government. So it might be the other people's money's problems where And I think Minnesota, this was true. It's like, what do we even care? Even if the money is being stolen, maybe it's going to help our economy some way. And it's really, it's just the federal taxpayers' dollars. Who cares?
6: Yeah, Luke, this is so important what you're laying out, because it's almost like it's a stealth universal basic income or something. I mean, it's a giant welfare program being paid by the feds. People think it's about necessary health care. Like, oh, my gosh, with these Medicaid dollars, without it, you know, people would be turned away from emergency rooms. They would bleed out on the floor. No, it's a giant scam. It's in all 50 states. This stuff is going on. But can you speak to, and obviously his piece is up at Daily Wire. We're going to link to his piece at clayandbuck.com. Just make it easy for you guys. You're going to go check it out. But Medicaid Millionaires is the title. Talk about the businesses. Like, so you're discussing how they're these home aides or whatever they are, and they're really like a butler that's a family member that's being paid to just hang out with you. And there's no proof that they're doing anything. There's no requirements for any actual work. Talk to me about the businesses, though, that are acting as middlemen, getting fat on these taxpayer dollars coming in, and it's not even clear any work is being done.
4: Yeah, that's so important, because the traditional archetype of the welfare queen was like somebody that's on a poverty program and they just got, you know, maybe some nicer food than somebody who's unemployed should have. That seems really quaint now. Like, we're so far beyond that. The new welfare queens are the corporations that provide poverty services to others. So they're billing these poverty programs as the providers. And so if you do want to hang out with your family members and get paid, you don't have the ability to bill Medicaid directly. So you need to become an employee of a company who does. But your only client is really your own family member. So there's all these companies that basically just sit in the middle and take a little piece off of $1 billion a year, which really adds up. And these are people that oftentimes have criminal records, are totally disreputable people. Some of them have like violent tendencies. And we're just like, oh yeah, it's healthcare. And you know, you're heartless if you don't want this. But it's huge money for people that are not actually providing any services. And, you know, basically, I think it jeopardizes the ability of Medicaid to pay for things that people really need. I mean, the original justification was, if you have to go into a nursing home, it would actually be cheaper if we could just come take care of you in your house if you needed things. But then they expanded it to where it's not even nursing. It's just stuff that like your normal family would do, like cook you dinner or just hang out with you. And the problem is, people aren't going to pretend to be like old and decrepit to go to a nursing home, because nobody wants to go to a nursing home. But if you're getting free paychecks and you can still just hang out and do whatever you want at your house, there is an incentive for people to go to these doctors and get notes claiming to be infirm. And the Somalis in particular seem to be the ones who are exploiting that. And maybe Americans, we have skin in the game, where we don't want to bankrupt our own country. And it seems like the Somalis don't have any trepidation about that.
5: How does this get fixed? I mean, I think that's the number one question that most people have out there. It's infuriating. It's frustrating. The amount of fraud is, frankly, overwhelming, it appears, in many parts of the government, but particularly all this home health care stuff when the government has gotten involved in health care. How does it get fixed?
4: Yeah, so I've got some ideas on that. I know a lot of people feel hopeless and like really blackpilled. I think there is a way one of the ways to solve this is just to end the personal services waiver in Medicaid. And I think the Trump administration could do that. And like, you know, if you've got an old person in your family that they could use some help having somebody cook them lunch, great. You're just going to have to do that yourself. That's what families do. You don't need to bill the government for that. And if that's a hardship for some people, you know, I think that's the cost of immigration, honestly, is we may have been able to have these programs before, but now we can't afford to have nice things because we have people from low trust societies that will exploit them. But I'm going to be rolling out stories in the Daily Wire every day this week, exploring these ridiculous scenarios where it's pretty clear that something absurdly sketchy is going on. For example, there's an accountant who lost his license for stealing public funds. And then he created a Medicaid company using the address of the teenage son of a convicted money launderer. So like pretty clearly sketchy, right? But how do you prove that that dude isn't actually going to people's houses and helping them? Unless you have cameras and the names of the old ladies, you can't prove it. And so I think that it's very difficult to actually prove in the court of law fraud on some of these. And that's why I get really concerned that we just, if there is a program where fraud is almost impossible to prove, I think we can't have that program. So I think the Trump administration, bottom line, rather than playing whack-a-mole with Ahmed Mohammed and Mohammed Ahmed and Omar, and they shut down one firm because it's busted for fraud, but then their brother creates a new one next door. And we saw all kinds of stuff like that in my investigation. That's whack-a-mole. It's going to take so many resources to police the fraud. I say we got to just end this whole Medicaid waiver for personal care.
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13: 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I'm proud to be endorsed by Sheriff Kevin McMahill, Lieutenant Governor Stavros Anthony, and leaders of the Clark County Republican Party. 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

0: listening to Tuesday's podcast on iHeart. And to summarize your show, sounds like that Clay has shaved his beard, become a Swiftie, after publishing a book titled Balls, which I bought and read. Sounds like he has lost his. But you have got to pull his man card.
1: Wow. That's
2: a lot of shots there.
1: Both barrels. Both barrels unleashed on that one. I was I'm a little taken aback right now. That's Clay, I gotta say, I think Clay's mustache is fabulous. I think it's a fabulous stash. I'm a big fan. I think that he should stay. I think we stay with the stash. I don't know anyone.
2: I am allowed to shave the mustache when it gets to 60 degrees in Nashville, which I was looking at, and the weather bounces around a lot this time of year in Nashville. But I think potentially Monday. I mean, I'll have to make a decision because it's going to be over 60 degrees on Monday or Tuesday in Nashville. And the mustache doesn't have to stay.
1: VIP email from Dan. He writes, remember what happened when Kamala ran in a real presidential nomination contest? Question mark. Yes, it was sad! Exclamation point. And I think Clay is forgetting just how sad it was. You know, Clay's getting a little big for his britches. He suckered me in to my emotional bet on will Kamala run again, which was that was a kind of a crazy take. Fine, but Kamala being the nominee. Mark this one down, guys. Gavin Newsom's going to be the nominee. Kamala Harris is not going to be the nominee. Clay's going to be wrong on this one. And somehow, whenever he's wrong, I will say this. He's the betting guy, so this makes sense, because he's wrong a fair amount. But whenever he's wrong, there's no stake at stake. Whenever I'm wrong, somehow I owe him a stake. This is the problem.
2: That's why the odds are Gavin Newsom is a huge favorite right now to be the Democrat nominee in 2028. Kamala is a big underdog. So I was saying on Tuesday night, I was out to dinner in LA with five of our buddies, and all five of them thought I was crazy. And I took them on, took the bet, to say that Kamala is going to be the nominee.
1: The nice thing about being crazy is that you're not necessarily alone. Richard, this is Talkback D from South Carolina, Columbia, South Carolina. He is also in the Kamala loony bin with you. Play it. Oh, it's on the list, but we will get to another one here in the meantime. B, Colleen from Tucson, Arizona, speaking about the kidnapping. Hit it.
3: I live in Tucson, Arizona, and I have a question I wish you would address. If the kidnapper took her into Mexico, wouldn't that be pretty easy to track? Because I know crossing that border is a big deal. They really interrogate you to go into Mexico from Tucson anyway.
2: It's a good question. I've never crossed.
1: I don't think that she's been taken into Mexico. I mean, I don't
2: think
1: that.
2: She's
1: just
2: still
1: saying,
2: in the United States.
1: Probably yes. I think so. I think that they're going to find who did. I'm very confident. Maybe I shouldn't be. They're going to find who did this. We just want Savannah's mom to be returned unharmed. That's the part of this that's so obviously up in the air. I'm very confident they're going to find who did this. I think it's really a hard thing to do this, given all the attention, all the resources on this, and get away with it.
2: Yeah, my question was, given that they are somewhat close to the border, is there an argument that she would be easier to hide in Mexico than she would be elsewhere?
1: That I think is probably the case. Clay, getting across the border, remember, getting into the United States is super hard now. Getting out is probably a lot easier.
2: That was my thought, but I've never, I mean, and this individual may cross the border.
1: You know, there are places I've been there where you could just get in a pickup truck and you could just hit it and get into Mexico. And yes, America is not going to pursue into Mexico. So now you're going to call the federales. Good luck with that one. You know, they got other things to do.
2: We got a couple more talkbacks. Yeah.
1: See Sarah from Milwaukee, a brilliant lady. Play it.
4: Clay, I adore you. But I am with Buck 100% on this one. There is no way that Kamala is going to win the nomination this time around.
1: Sarah sounds just like an astute and well-read and prescient lady.
2: If this were a few months after the 2020 election, and we had come on and I had said, hey, you know, 2024, I'm already thinking ahead. Trump is not only going to win the nomination, he's going to win the popular vote. What odds do you think I could have gotten on that? It would have been crazy. Here's Richard now in Columbia, South Carolina, an astute Gamecock. Let's listen.
5: Clay, this is Richard in South Carolina, and your take on Kamala in the 2028 primary is 100% accurate. The primary is going to be about angry women and racism and the thought that Kamala is owed an opportunity for a full cycle. Newsom has no shot.
2: I agree with
1: Richard. Richard was
2: analysis.
1: Pretty eloquent and pretty eloquent and well thought out on that one, which is disappointing. I thought he was just going to say some nonsense. Damn it.
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14: Breaking news at Town Hall. I'm Bob Agnew in Washington. In a speech at Arlington National Cemetery this afternoon, President Trump remarked on the significance of Memorial Day.
15: Before we hail the founding, we honor the fallen. Before we celebrate the triumph, we pay the tribute. Before we crown the victory, we count the cost. Today, we are reminded that there could be no 4th of July without America's armed forces, and there could be no Independence Day without Memorial Day.
14: And from New York, correspondent Julie Walker takes a look at the origins of Memorial Day and the way it's changed over the years.
16: Memorial Day, a U.S. holiday officially about mourning the nation's fallen service members. The first national observance was Decoration Day after the American Civil War. Retired Army Lieutenant General Patricia Jarajo reflects on its meaning in relation to her 9/11 service.
17: I've seen the sacrifices of our men and women and people that were willing to raise the right hand after we got attacked.
16: It has also become a signal of the unofficial start of summer, a long weekend of leisure activities and holiday sales. I'm Julie Walker.
14: The U.S. and Iran appear to be closing in on a deal that would end the war. Regional officials say the agreement would gradually reopen the Strait of Hormuz and see the U.S. end its blockade of Iranian ports, something that should ease the global energy crisis. Iran will also give up its stockpile of highly enriched uranium. President Trump has added a new condition he would like to see as part of any agreement. He says it should include a requirement for several additional Muslim-majority countries, such as Saudi Arabia and Turkey, to join the Abraham Accords. That's the U.S. brokered accords aimed at normalizing relations with Israel, forged during President Trump's first term. More from townhall.com.
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13: 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I'm Jim Dallas. Early voting for the June primaries are underway, with voting beginning on Saturday at venues across southern Nevada, including city halls, malls, rec centers, and libraries, along with air-conditioned tents. There were no reports of any problems casting ballots, no lines reported at most locations. For the first time ever, Clark County voters will get a printout of their marked ballot to review it before officially casting it in the new tabulation machines. Early voting is opening on June 5th. Election day, of course, is June 9th. You can also mail in your vote, with election officials suggesting you do that at least 1 week before election day. Travel officials say traffic congestion will be at its peak this afternoon, Memorial Day, when travelers are heading back to Southern California on southbound Interstate 15. Despite the high gas prices, AAA says they expect 45 million people traveling at least 50 miles over the Memorial Day weekend. The average price for a gallon of unleaded regular is $5.26. That's up 28 cents in the past month. Clear skies and breezy. Look for a high of 93, an overnight low of 68. High tomorrow on
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13: So watch for work on the median on southbound Boulder Highway from Flamingo to Interstate 11 North. The left lane is closed there. And speed restrictions continue on Interstate 11 northbound. That is between Tropicana and Boulder Highway. It's only 55 miles per hour through there.
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0: Nevada families are feeling the squeeze from rising costs, and Lieutenant Colonel David Flippo is a proven conservative running for Congress to fight back. I'm Wayne Allen Root, and I'm backing David Flippo in Nevada's 2nd District because he's an America First problem solver who will fight for us alongside President Trump and deliver results. David Flippo is a battle-tested American patriot. 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
15: Our nation is back, bigger, better, richer, and stronger than ever before. 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The first duty of the American government is to protect American citizens, not illegal aliens. Look, nobody stands up. These people are crazy, I'm telling you. They're crazy.
23: That's the thing about crazy people. They don't know they're crazy. That's what makes them crazy. Number.

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1: It is live and local. Good to have you with us for a Thursday as we get set for a Memorial Day holiday weekend. Again, we commemorate the bravery that we've all experienced down through the years by our military. It's incredible. And, of course, their families. Before we get to Michael Schaus, just a quick shout-out to the Vegas Golden Knights. A big, big win. Gentlemen, Jim, what'd you think?
2: It was great. I'm telling you, the last 3 minutes really was very, very exciting because they had a penalty. They had a high stick. And what happened is the Golden Knights, they had a 3-2 lead at that point, and they went empty net. So it was 6-4. And the Golden Knights held them off and eventually scored on an empty net to win 4-2.
1: Tell you what, let's do. Let's bring in Michael Schaus from Schaus Creative. What did you think of last night's game? The home ice advantage has reverted back to Vegas. This is great.
3: Yeah, I mean, it was tons and tons of fun to watch. You know, my folks still live out in Colorado, so of course they're Avs fans. But you know, nobody's perfect, so can't hold it against them. But yeah, it was a great game to watch, and it was awesome to see them get that first game because they've been playing better so far in the playoffs than I think they were really during the regular season. The Knights have been. They've definitely upped their game a bit and kind of taken it to that next level, which makes for really exciting hockey. I mean, that's part of the reason why that sport is so much fun, is really anything can happen. It doesn't really matter how great you play most of the time. Playoffs always seem to be a completely different animal. So it was fun, and I'm looking forward to the rest of the season or series.
1: The next game will be tomorrow. This is getting exciting. It is also a period of time where we are getting ready for an election. A primary election. Your thoughts on what we have seen so far, other than the fact that we are getting tons and tons of mailers in our mailboxes. You starting to get them? Did you get the sample ballot? Did you get the real ballot?
3: Yeah, I got both of those. Of course, I'm getting all the mailers in the mail. The thing that drives me nuts, and a lot of people I know feel the same way, it's all the text messages from candidates or people endorsing candidates or PACs or what have you. And yeah, I mean, I gotta tell you, there's a lot of people out there who, you know, are independents or nonpartisan for a reason. There are a lot of people that don't engage in the political process, and I kind of understand why, because it gets exhausting and it gets annoying. You know, you, even from candidates that you kind of like, you see some of their mailers or commercials or text messages, and you're just sitting there going, this almost makes me not like you. It's an exhausting time for voters. So, you know, it's a little bit difficult. If you're one of those people that believes that you really need to be deeply involved in the civic process, it gets to be kind of a grind this time of year. And you should at least step back and understand why there are so many people out there who don't deeply engage with the process. And I don't know, maybe that's something culturally we need to kind of talk a little bit more about and think about, that, you know, there's obviously a reason a lot of people don't show up to the polls in primaries or midterm elections.
1: Again, Michael Schaus joining us. Let me just ask you, do you have any races that you're going to be looking at that you're going to zero in on over the course of the next couple of weeks?
3: Yeah, I think the big, you know, kind of the big one to watch, just because it's going to be interesting how it plays out. And depending on who you talk to, you know, they might have different ideas of what exactly it's going to look like or what you could learn from it. But up north, you know, Amadei's old seat is definitely going to be one of those that you're going to kind of want to watch, because we have a different perspective being here in Nevada. You know, the rest of the country is going to be watching it, of course, because they want to see what happens there. But in Nevada, you get a little bit more detail because you do hear from candidates and you hear from super PACs and you hear from your neighbors and everybody else. So it's going to be an interesting race to watch, I think, up north. Especially just because of the Republican dynamics up there. If you want to talk about the kind of conflicts and the tensions that are within the Republican Party, I think you're going to see a lot of that start to kind of bubble to the surface in northern Nevada, where you might not see it in some of the other races.
1: What about the what I call the flipperoo that occurred in that race? Because that was a shocker.
3: Yeah, I mean, and this is part of what you know, my point is that Nevada overall is one of those states that it's really hard for even people that follow politics a lot to get a bead on. And I remember this back in the days before I actually moved here to Nevada, when, you know, we still had the days of Harry Reid and Barack Obama and so on and so forth. Even then, it was a state that people just, it was very difficult for them to kind of put the finger on the pulse of Nevada voters. And that hasn't really changed. Our state continues to be this very kind of independent state, and I don't just mean independent voters. I mean, even within the parties, they tend to kind of do their own thing and oftentimes buck national expectations or even local expectations. So that's part of what makes it interesting. That's also part of what makes us a bit of a bellwether state. I think more of the country is becoming more like Nevada than the other way around. And so where Nevada's always been pretty quirky when it comes to politics, the rest of the country's starting to get there too. And so if you really want to understand what's going on nationally, a lot of the times looking on the local level here in Nevada will at least give you a hint as to what you can expect elsewhere.
1: Let me ask you, are we going to have election day or election night, or are we going to do this thing and spread it out over a week?
3: Well, you know, preferences here, of course, I would love to have just election night. I always preferred knowing what the actual results are on election day. The way that the law is written and the way that things happen in the states, that might not necessarily be the case. But for anybody running, really the key here is if you can get a strong enough lead early on, it is going to be perfectly possible for news organizations or analysts to call races relatively quickly. And really, I mean, regardless of what your thought is on mail-in ballots, that's actually going to be one of the things that helps them call the races earlier, are people that are mailing in their ballots right away. And I think that in some of these races, especially some of the really contested races, some of the races that there is a lot of tension, people are going to be in a hurry to mail their ballots. So you might actually start getting some pretty sizable results relatively early before the actual day of voting, which could be interesting. It could also potentially give certain candidates kind of a false sense of security or give them a false sense of worry. So it's going to be an interesting week or so as results slowly start coming back, as ballots slowly start being, you know, mailed, and as really that political messaging that we were talking about picks up in the next few days.
1: Michael Schaus joining us from Schaus Creative. What are the issues that are going to be talked about that voters are going to base their voting on? This is something where we see the national stuff about inflation and different things like that. But here in Nevada, what are the issues that are they're going to be contending with?
3: Well, unfortunately, we live in this era where a lot of politics is now national. It used to be the opposite way around. In fact, there used to be analysts used to tell candidates that all the time, that all politics are local. And now it's just because of the way that the media operates, because of the world that we live in with the internet and the connectivity that we have to other parts of the country, all politics are kind of national to some degree. As we move into the midterms, the big topics are going to be things like gas prices, which are projected to go even higher over the summer, as they usually do. Things are going, like inflation, will actually be a key driver. People are still worried about the economy out there right now. So those are going to be top of mind issues. Now, that being said, some local issues are going to be easily, ripe for candidates to really grasp onto. Here in Nevada, for example, talking about things like school choice, that is going to matter. Families feel crunched by gas prices, by inflation, by housing prices, so on and so forth. Talking to them about their children's education and saying, hey, we want better education to be accessible to you regardless of your financial stress, that is actually going to be a message that's going to resonate with folks. So while, yes, the main topics, the main things that the polls are going to say are going to be all national things such as gas prices and inflation, I think that it's incumbent upon local candidates to always try to tie that back to something that's really powerful here at home, school choice, or local government transparency or fill in the blank there. You're going to have to talk about that because that will set you apart from, for example, the Democrats, who will only talk about those national price-sensitive issues.
1: More coming up with Michael Shouse from Shouse Creative. We're talking about an election that is not coming. It's here, believe it or not. Stay with us. 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
8: Lieutenant Colonel David Flippo is a battle-tested American patriot. In the U.S. Air Force, he commanded over 1,000 airmen and built 3 operational bases in Iraq during combat. Now he's applying that leadership to one of America's greatest threats, the border crisis.
9: I've been to the border 6 times. 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
8: Here in Nevada, illegal immigration is driving up crime, straining schools and hospitals, and making our communities less safe. 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
8: David Flippo, the conservative veteran Nevada can trust to secure our border.
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1: Again, Michael Schaus with another segment. We're talking about the upcoming current election. A lot of these races, people are saying it's just too close to call, and the get out the vote's going to be important. I'm guessing you've worked on campaigns. What is get out the vote?
3: Yeah, it can be everything from going around knocking on doors to actually calling known supporters and activists. What it really boils down to is getting out there. It's so easy for folks to say, yeah, sure, I'll vote, and then not show up and actually vote. In the private sector world, where you're actually selling products and everything, there's a great quote by a guy named David Ogilvy, who used to say, people usually don't think what they feel, they don't say what they think, and they don't mean what they say. And basically what that means is, if you're trying to sell somebody a product, they might say, that sounds great, I'll be back this afternoon to buy it, and they never show back up. And it's the exact same thing when you're trying to get people actually to the ballot box. So there's got to be a concerted effort to not just let you know about my candidate and let you know that you should vote for my candidate, but also, what do you need for me to help you vote right now? And this is a thing that's going to be crucial in most of these races, and something that I think the Republicans probably have not been as good about in the past as Democrats, for a variety of structural and cultural reasons. So it'll be interesting to see how good that Get Out the Vote campaign works for individual campaigns and for the party as a whole. I know that Governor Joe Lombardo has kind of built a great machine for that, for the candidates that he likes and for himself. He's done a very good job of building machinery there that did not exist within the GOP before him. So it absolutely can be done. We'll just see whether, how well it's actually done this year.
1: It is interesting when you talk to candidates, and one of the toughest things about running a campaign, being a part of a campaign, is money. And I guess my question is, does money equate to winning elections? I mean, we saw Kamala Harris spend over $1 billion and didn't do very well.
3: Yeah, the way that I usually explain it to folks is, money is not everything. If you have more money than your other person, that's not a guarantee you're going to win. However, having less money is never a good thing. You absolutely do need money. Having more money doesn't necessarily solve all your problems. But if you don't have enough money to actually send those mailers, if you don't have enough money to transport you and your campaign around your district and talk to folks, if you don't have enough money to get some ads out there on social media and on television so people actually recognize your name when they see you on the ballot, you're going to lose. Money absolutely does matter, but kind of like everything else in life, from the public education system to running a private business, how you spend that money is going to be the most important and effective measure of whether or not you are successful in the end.
1: Got to ask you, it's been all over the TV news, and that is, are we on the verge of war in Iran? What do you think?
3: Yeah, our weekly question. Unfortunately, the weekly answer kind of remains the same. This is, I think, one of the frustrations that Republicans are going to have if this does not get solved, is that a lot of the American public is feeling very fatigued by the ongoing situation in Iran. And there's still a ton of question marks about, where exactly are we in the process? What exactly are our goals? And how close are we to achieving those goals? And those all remain question marks, including, how close are we to actually having hostilities again, like active shooting and possibly war? So there are a lot of question marks there that nobody has a terribly good answer for. And quite frankly, even the people that do potentially have some answers probably wouldn't necessarily be believed by the public. So that is a big problem heading into the midterms that I think most Republicans would recognize really needs to get solved right now, if they don't want to have that additional weight going into an actual general election. So it's kind of tricky, and unfortunately, just don't have a good answer for you, as we really haven't had a good answer for the last couple of months.
1: Is it going to be a factor, or is it going to be the factor in the midterms?
3: It is going to be a factor, but I should point out that even if it's not directly the top of mind issue for a lot of folks, some of the consequences of that uncertainty in the Iran situation are going to be top of mind consequences. So gas prices, for example, yes, here in Nevada, a huge portion of the reason why we pay the highest gas prices in the nation are because of California, but absolutely global oil supply being disrupted, global oil supply chains being in a state of uncertainty is going to continue to keep prices, generally speaking, higher than we would like. And that's going to feed into all those other affordability questions that regular voters have. So Iran might not be listed as the top issue for some folks, but some of the other things like affordability or global certainty or gas prices, those might be listed near the top for folks. So it is going to be an issue that will absolutely impact the way that campaigns are run and kind of the challenges that Republicans are going to have to face.
1: Michael, it's always good getting with you. If people want to reach out to you, if they want to find out what you do and how you can help them, where can they go?
3: Yeah, they can always go to shoutscreative.com. 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
1: Michael, thank you so much. Always good to visit with you. We'll talk with you again next week.
3: Sounds good. Thank you.
1: There you go. Michael Shouse from shoutscreative.com. 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
14: The cards go in the air for the 57th annual World Series of Poker this week. Card sharks from around the globe looking to become a poker world champion will load up on chips and a chair on the Las Vegas Strip for the next 7 weeks. This year's WSOP will feature 100 bracelet events in the Festival of Poker Tournaments that gets underway tomorrow at Horseshoe Las Vegas and Paris Las Vegas. Game 4 of the Stanley Cup Western Conference playoffs will be held at T-Mobile Arena tomorrow. Puck drops at 6 o'clock between the Vegas Golden Knights and Colorado Avalanche. The Las Vegas Aces placed another banner in the rafters at Michelob Ultra Arena on Saturday. The defending WNBA champs are on the road this week. They play at Dallas on Thursday. The Las Vegas Aviators open a 6-game series in Tacoma tomorrow, while their parent club, the Athletics, hosts the Seattle Mariners for the next 3 nights.

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2: Hey, Kevin Wall here. Dr. Jeff Gunter is stepping up to reclaim the D.C. swamp from radical Democrats and rhino insiders by declaring his candidacy for Congress in Nevada's 3rd Congressional District. Gunter is a Nevada resident, a longtime Trump ally, 110% MAGA, a U.S. ambassador for President Trump, a doctor, a renowned surgeon, and a former Republican U.S. Senate candidate. 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Nobody else can beat socialist Susie Lee in CD3 like Ambassador and Dr. Jeff Gunter. 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
2: Before we go to the President of the United States, there's a story that gentleman Jim has been researching, and it involves somebody in the foreground of the president's speech.
0: Well, yeah, if you saw the president speaking from the Oval Office at the Resolute Desk, he's got a group of, as he usually does, 10, 12 people behind him. Well, right over his left shoulder, you can't help but notice that there's a man there with an Audi belly button that is so far out. I mean, it is very noticeable, and it's not only noticeable, it's distracting as you try to listen to the words that are coming out of the president's mouth. It's pretty comical. If you get a chance to go to YouTube,
2: Fox will have it.
0: Yeah,
2: or
0: yeah, go to YouTube or somewhere, you know, where you could see it. Because all you see for a lot is the man's stomach. You don't even see his face for a while. And you see that that poor belly button. It does look like the man has suffered from a hernia.
2: Oh, my God. Anyway, check it out. It's kind of cute. Meanwhile, the president was talking about the EPA and the cuts to the EPA.

0: This is stuff that's going to save you a ton of dough. It really honestly is.
1: It's a great honor. We have tremendous people behind me. You'll be hearing about that in a minute. Today is my honor to be discussing the taking of a very historic action to substantially lower costs for consumers, protect hundreds of thousands of jobs, and save Americans well over $2 billion a year by officially terminating the Biden administration's ridiculous regulations imposing costly requirements on refrigerators and air conditioners. It's ridiculous, unnecessary, and costly, and actually makes the machinery worse. I want to thank EPA Administrator Lee Zeldin, Senators John Husted. John, thank you. I heard you're doing very well in your race, I hear. That's what the word is. And Ashley, I know you're doing very well also, Ashley Moody. Florida, great. As well as Representatives Stephanie Bice, Zach Nunn, and Craig Goldman. Thank you all. Thank you. Thank you all. You look good. We're joined by Kroger CEO. That's a big one. Kroger, that's a big, I see those stores all over the place. Greg Foran, where's Greg? Greg, very good. You look like Central Casting. Just like you're supposed to look. Fairway Store CEO, Reynolds Kramer.
2: Hey, Mr. President.
1: Okay. Hello, Reynolds.
2: Hello there.
1: Maybe I won't look around every time. Why Not Stop CEO and co-owner Ann Gauthier? Ann?
3: Yeah.
1: No, because it's Ann, I'm going to. Columbiana Foods co-owner Ron Graff Sr.
4: Right here.
1: Yeah. Hello, Ron. Neiman Foods President Richard Neiman.
5: Right here, sir.
1: Hi, Richard. Piggly Wiggly franchise owner. And that's a big company, too. It's actually a cute name. Kevin McDaniel. What's Kevin? How is that name playing? Good?
6: Piggly Wiggly. Great.
1: Piggly Wiggly. I've heard that, actually. That's great. Franchise owner, Kevin. So you met Kevin. And Food Fresh owner, Michael Gay.
7: Right.
1: Food Fresh. Hi, Michael. How are you, Michael? And this is a representative group of very large-scale retailers. Under the Biden administration, the so-called technology transition rule, which was crazy, forced companies to adopt specific high-cost refrigerants, massively driving up the price of transporting and strong and storing refrigerants and various goods. Many grocery stores and restaurants had no choice but to replace their refrigerators entirely. They went out of business, half of them. And these costs rose. Americans faced higher grocery prices and reduced access to critical medical supplies. It was a very catastrophic thing that they did. At the same time, this rule also drove up the cost of living by forcing consumers to purchase higher cost residential air conditioning units. They went up very substantially in cost, and also they were going to be obsolete very quickly. It created national security risk by adding additional hurdles to the already complicated process of manufacturing semiconductors. So it was a mess. Likewise, the so-called emissions rule imposed crippling leak repair requirements on virtually all existing large-scale refrigeration systems, hurting consumers and small businesses, making it almost impossible for many small businesses to even buy inferior equipment. And this is all across the country. The higher cost threatened thousands of jobs and was passed on in the form of higher prices and higher taxes. Today's reforms will deliver significant financial relief, saving American families and businesses more than $2.4 billion. Think of that, each year. Thanks to today's reforms, the American people have lower grocery prices, cheaper transportation of goods, lower cost of air conditioning, at no detriment at all to our country. Zero. Including environmental detriment. My administration's historic deregulatory agenda has already saved our country an estimated $1.2 trillion. That's been done over a relatively short period of time. $1.2 trillion with a T. We're committed to fixing the and really completely ending Biden's disastrous regulatory policies and delivering financial relief to each and every American, which is what we're doing. This was a tremendous burden, a tremendous cost. These people had to live with it. Not only refrigerants, but a lot more. And it was making the equipment unaffordable. And the actual benefit was nothing. It just made it worse. It made life worse, and it made it worse, and it drove up costs tremendously. So now I'd like to ask Administrator Lee Zeldin, who's absolutely fantastic. He's doing an incredible job. We're proud of you, Lee. Really, the job you're doing is incredible. Followed by Greg, Kevin, and Michael. Is that okay? Lee, go ahead, please.
2: Well, thank you, Mr. President. As you know, many Americans were expressing a lot of frustration and anger of this rushed, frantic, reckless sprint by the Biden administration to phase out reliable equipment for grocery stores, for restaurants, and for homes. And the consequences, well, they've been devastating. And once again, the Trump administration is answering the call, which will lower the cost of living for hardworking American families. Now look at this chart to your far right. Today's actions are saving over $2.4 billion for American families. It's safeguarding 350,000 jobs. Just at supermarkets alone, we're going to see a savings of $800 million, which Americans will be able to see when they go and buy their food. The Biden EPA face-planted when trying to jam through their restrictions. Americans who wanted to be able to fix their equipment were instead being required to buy far more costly new equipment, and that just doesn't make any sense. Refrigeration trucks were being handed impossible restrictions to meet. And once again, here we are in the Oval Office. President Trump is righting another wrong. At the Trump EPA, we are proudly implementing President Trump's agenda every single day and delivering for the American people.
0: There you have it. The EPA doing something good, scaling down. It makes sense. Coming up, Marco Rubio with a media gaggle and the fact that we are possibly on the verge of war. This is going to be important stuff. Stick around. 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
6: Since 2004, far-left Democrat Congressman Stephen Hortsford has been in office, and with every vote he makes, Nevada families fall further behind. I'm Cody K. Whipple, fourth-generation Nevadan, rancher, and businessman. I'm the Republican running to send Stephen Hortsford into retirement. Hortsford is part of the Extreme Progressive Caucus. He backed Joe Biden's reckless spending that drove up inflation, gas prices, utility bills, and housing costs. He voted to weaken our border while fentanyl, cartel crime, and dangerous criminals pour across the border. While Nevada families struggle with rising costs and growing public safety concerns, Hortsford was making headlines for embarrassing personal scandals instead of delivering results. Let's boot the career politician like Hortsford. 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My wife and I raised three daughters here in Nevada, and I'm running for their future and yours.
7: I'm Cody K. Whipple, and I approve this message.
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0: Secretary of State Marco Rubio has been a rock star in his role in the Trump administration. And I got to tell you, he has put a lot of miles on the odometer. For instance, today he is heading at this hour to Sweden. Before he departed for Sweden, he had a gaggle with members of the media. These gaggles are fascinating stuff. This was from just a couple of hours ago.
20: What? He came by to pick you up. Thank you. I'm sorry. My son graduated high school last night, so that's why we were here. Thank you.
21: Iran talking about trying to formalize with Oman a tolling system for the Strait of
20: Hormuz. How could the U.S. view that? Well, we've always said a tolling system in the Straits would be unacceptable, but we don't just say that. The world has said that. We have a resolution right now in the United Nations. We're trying to take it to the Security Council. It's sponsored by Bahrain. It has over 100 something. In it, the highest number of co-sponsors in the history of the Security Council have signed on to our resolution. We were in China last week. We mentioned this about the tolling. They're against it. No one in the world is in favor of a tolling system. It can't happen. It would be unacceptable. It would make a diplomatic deal unfeasible if they were to continue to pursue that. So it's a threat to the world if they were to try to do that. And it's completely illegal, by the way. Go ahead.
22: Mr. Secretary, is Cuba's drone fleet posing a national security threat to the U.S.?
20: Well, I hope not, given the fact that we're sitting here in Homestead, Florida, only about 180. No, look. I'm not going to comment on military matters or national security threats directly linked to the United States in specificity. Here's what I can tell you. Cuba not only has weapons that they've acquired from Russia and China over the years, but they also host Russia and Chinese intelligence presence in their country, not far from where we're standing right now. So Cuba has always posed a national security threat to the United States. They, by the way, have been one of the leading sponsors of terrorism in the entire region. You look at the groups that work out of Colombia that have destabilized that country over the years, with full support from this regime over there. So Cuba's consistently posed a threat to the national security of the United States. And the other thing that poses a threat to the national security of the United States is to have a failed state 90 miles from our shores run by friends of our adversaries.
22: Mr. Secretary, is the U.S. administration offended that the regime has not taken you up on the offer of $100 million in humanitarian aid yet?
20: Are we offended that the Cubans have not accepted our $100 million? Well, they say they've accepted it. We'll see if that means it. Because here's the thing. We're not going to do humanitarian aid that falls into the hands of their military company that they have, and then they take that stuff and they sell it at the dollar stores and put the money in their pocket. That's not going to work that way. So I was in Rome a couple weeks ago and met with the Catholic Church again. They're prepared to step forward. A bunch of other NGOs, I have a letter in my pocket right now from a humanitarian organization that's already operating inside of Cuba that's prepared to do the distribution. We were able to do about $6 million after the, well, $6 million we've dedicated to it. Three of the $6 million were distributed inside of Cuba after the hurricane through the Catholic Church. Obviously, there's another $3 million that's being held up, by the way, by the Cubans through their permitting process. We might have just gotten a few days ago permission to do the other $3 million. But we're prepared to do more, but it has to be distributed by groups that are not linked to the regime or to that military company, GAESA, because they'll just steal it, and it'll never get to the people.
22: One more question, if I may, Mr. Secretary, on Ebola. You told us 2 days ago when you stopped by the bullpen that the WHO was a little late, were your words, I think, in identifying this strain. The WHO chief has now responded. He said it might be because you don't understand the global health policy system. Yeah. Do you have a response to that?
20: Well, the World Health Organization has, unfortunately, not done well around the world. I think they failed miserably during COVID. They covered for China. And that's how we're getting out of it. That said, we're going to work with anybody who wants to fix that problem. Our number one objective on Ebola, before anything else, and we think it's terrible what's happening there to the people. We've been very involved with DRC on the peace deal with Rwanda and so forth. But our number one thing has to be, we can't have it affect the United States. We can't have Ebola cases coming here. So you saw we're now not allowing people to come in. In fact, I think we had a flight last night headed to Detroit that was diverted. Because we have to protect the American people. So objective number one is to make sure that Ebola never reaches the United States. Objective number two is do what we can to help the people of DRC and neighboring countries so it doesn't spread. And I think we're up to 600 confirmed cases. There are probably more. We'll learn more about it. We're providing, I think we've offered to fund the first 50 clinics that pop up and are ready to step forward. So I wish we would have gotten started on this 2 weeks ago, that the alert had gone out sooner. I also recognize that the outbreak began in a war-torn country, in a very rural area that perhaps doesn't have some of the support networks that some of the other places have. But again, I want to repeat to everybody, we care about Ebola. We don't want anyone dying or being affected by Ebola. But our number one priority will always be making sure it doesn't come to the United States. That's our number one obligation.
1: On NATO, Mr. Secretary.
20: On what?
1: On NATO.
20: Okay.
1: There are some reports that the U.S. is going to say this week that it will reduce its contribution to the NATO force model, to shrink the number of forces available in the crisis.
20: Well, that wouldn't, first of all, any changes to our posture in NATO would not be for me to announce. That's something that the President and the Department of War would do. This is a foreign minister's meeting. We'll talk about some of those issues. I don't think anyone is shocked to know that the United States and the President in particular is very disappointed at NATO right now and what it has meant. Understand that I've been a strong supporter of NATO my entire career. I've defended it. I believe it's important. I believe it's important. But the number one thing I used to tell people was the reason why NATO is good for America, because that's the question. Anytime you join anything, number one answer has to be, why is this good for America? The reason why NATO is good for America, I know why NATO is good for Europe, but why is NATO good for America? Because it gives us bases in the region that allow us to project power during a contingency in the Middle East or somewhere else.
0: There you have it, Marco Rubio, a budding superstar in the Trump administration. Stick around. More to do as we continue on AM 670 KMZQ.
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25: 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I've defended businesses during the COVID closure orders. 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I stopped the forced vaccination of firefighters, police officers, the military, and teachers. 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Vote for me June 9th. I'm Rhonda Kennedy, and I approve this message.
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0: Richard Huzel is going to stop by. We're going to talk about real estate. We're going to talk about news of the day. And are we headed to war in Iran? Bottom line, we're going to be busy for the next 2 hours. And I certainly hope you'll stick around with us. Stay with us. 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
1: To the generations who paid for it with everything they had, the ultimate sacrifice.
2: Memorial events taking place around the country, including in Peachtree City, Georgia. Correspondent Laura Winters was on hand as hundreds of people and dozens of veterans turned out to mourn the loss of friends killed in various wars.
3: More than 300 people showing up wearing red, white, and blue outfits and waving American flags at this patriotic ceremony. U.S. Army veteran and retired military intelligence officer Joe Bowler, who served in Vietnam, tells me he supports President Trump and the war in Iran, as he personally fears the evil that terrorists could do with a nuclear weapon.
4: I believe our country is doing the right thing to rid itself of an evil that presents itself.
3: Covering Memorial Day, Laura Winters, Peachtree City, Georgia.
2: The U.S. and Iran appear to be closing in on a deal that would end the war. Secretary of State Marco Rubio says the U.S. remains hopeful, even though a lot of details still need to be worked out.
5: We have what I think is a pretty solid thing on the table in terms of their ability to open up the straits, get the straits open, enter into a very real, significant, time-limited negotiation on the nuclear matters, and hopefully we can pull it off. It has a lot of support in the Gulf. It has a lot of support globally. Every country that we've walked through it understands it's very, not just very reasonable, but it's the right thing for the world to get done.
2: Meanwhile, President Trump says that any agreement with Iran should include a new requirement for several additional countries, Muslim-majority countries, to join the Abraham Accords, and that would include Saudi Arabia and Turkey. That means peace with Israel. More at townhall.com.
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7: 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I'm Jim Dallas. Early voting for the June primaries are underway, with voting beginning on Saturday at venues across southern Nevada, including city halls, malls, rec centers, and libraries, along with air-conditioned tents. There were no reports of any problems casting ballots, no lines reported at most locations. For the first time ever, Clark County voters will get a printout of their marked ballot to review it before officially casting it in the new tabulation machines. Early voting is opening on June 5th. Election day, of course, is June 9th. You can also mail in your vote, with election officials suggesting you do that at least 1 week before election day. Travel officials say traffic congestion will be at its peak this afternoon, Memorial Day, when travelers are heading back to Southern California on southbound Interstate 15. Despite the high gas prices, AAA says they expect 45 million people traveling at least 50 miles over the Memorial Day weekend. The average price for a gallon of unleaded regular is $5.26. That's up 28 cents in the past month. Clear skies and breezy. Look for a high of 93, an overnight low of 68. High tomorrow on
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7: Watch for work on the median on southbound Boulder Highway from Flamingo to Interstate 11 North. The left lane is closed there. And speed restrictions continue on Interstate 11 northbound. That is between Tropicana and Boulder Highway. It's only 55 miles per hour through there.
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10: Hey, Kevin Wall here. Dr. Jeff Gunter is stepping up to reclaim the D.C. swamp from radical Democrats and rhino insiders by declaring his candidacy for Congress in Nevada's 3rd Congressional District. Gunter is a Nevada resident, a longtime Trump ally, 110% MAGA, a U.S. ambassador for President Trump, a doctor, a renowned surgeon, and a former Republican U.S. Senate candidate. He will help make Nevada great again and give President Trump the backup he needs in D.C. His priorities are to stop fentanyl from crossing the border, to stop the socialist takeover of our country, to stop men from playing women's sports, to stop the assault on our Judeo-Christian values. 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
1: Our nation is back, bigger, better, richer, and stronger than ever before. If you agree with this statement, then stand up and show your support. The first duty of the American government is to protect American citizens, not illegal aliens. Look, nobody stands up. These people are crazy, I'm telling you. They're crazy.
13: That's the thing about crazy people. They don't know they're crazy. That's what makes them crazy.

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1: Hour number two, live and local. Good to have you with us. I love Thursdays because it's just three dudes hanging out on a Thursday afternoon. Because Richard Husel has just walked through the door. He is sitting down, putting on his headphones, and he's got breaking news that's coming with him.
2: Yep.
1: And this is great news.
2: It is great news. We're talking about it was the front headline on the newspaper this morning that the Trump signed the bill for the $2 billion expansion of the Sloan Valley, Sloan Canyon Conservation Area to make a new pipeline for water for Las Vegas, which is pretty something. So about 40% of Las Vegas gets all of its water only from one pipeline. If that was to implode or have a huge problem, that could significantly be a huge catastrophe for a while, right? We'd have to truck in water. People would move. It would be a big deal. Pools would probably go dry. This has been gone. So the Democrats in our state, they both championed this. They said they need new water. So it's about 21 miles away. The work's supposed to start in early 2027. It's supposed to be online by 2030. What it is supposed to do is be redundancy from a different water source that we rely on now. We've seen Lake Mead at its lowest, right? Everybody knows this. But we also have this compact between the western and southwestern states. They all draw water. Nevada's supposed to be getting taking less water from that supply. You can see the bathtub drain on there. It's as low as it's been in many, many moons. And this water is a backup source. So we're supposed to not actually take more water. You were teasing. You said, does this mean I can water on Sundays now?
1: Yeah.
2: Which I water on. If it's hot, I'm going to water on Sunday anyway. But this is going to put water online. It's a great backup for us from a different water feature, and it's going to be providing jobs. So it's only about 21 miles away, isn't it, Jim?
3: Yeah, it's not that far. And this will be in addition to the South Valley Lateral Pipeline, which was constructed back in 1996. That supplies about 40% of the valley's water. So this is going to help. And they say this this pipe is going to be so wide that you could drive a pickup truck.
2: Yeah, they said an F-150
3: pipe.
2: What's interesting about this and where they're saying it's going to save money is that the way they're going to route it, it's going to save about $200 million in construction cost if they had to go through the Nevada neighborhoods out in the Henderson area. So 21 miles north, northeast, they're going to bring it underground. It's going to be less disruptive. The other thing they're going to do is that conservation area is around 9,800 acres. Part of this is they are going to expand that area for conservation, right? For less, for no development and such. So it's supposed to be a good thing for us. And I think $2 billion probably provide a few jobs in the area here, which we always can use. It's going to start in under a year.
1: And at least it tells me that it's one thing that all of us can agree upon that we need this help. So Democrats, Republicans, Everybody likes this, including Trump.
2: We all need water.
3: Yes,
2: whether
3: we
2: it's
3: do.
2: For your beer, it's for your plants, for your pool, we all need water. And this is going to be a backup supply. It's going to bring some jobs. And I don't know anybody against it.
3: Don't want to, spoil the party here, but it still will require federal permitting and environmental review to get this passed. And you know how the government can be, the EPA.
2: Well, the good news is it's bipartisan. So
3: right.
2: Yeah, Democrats on it, Trump signed on it.
1: There's no Chuck Schumer.
2: Yeah, in other words, you don't have one side that's gonna. It's something that's needed, and it should get to go through.
3: But I remember, doing a radio show 25 years ago, and there was like the green bottled fly.
2: Oh yeah,
3: that was. Stopping permits in California and the building of certain things.
2: Spotted owl up in Oregon, right? This one little owl. And, we got that smelt that can't live in water, excessive amounts of water, which sounds very strange, right? Whatever that fish is, the reason they said they had to drain all the reservoirs and things in there, it's like, if you have a fish that can't do well in water, maybe it's had its time.
3: Yeah.
2: All right? And by the way, when they drain that for that one fish, think of all the millions of other birds and animals and everything else that got killed along the way for that one. So
3: they get
2: can't have everything,
3: there.
2: Yes, the environmental thing, but chances are, being that it's underground, one of the pros they've said is that the underground will require less above ground disruption, and that's one of the reasons why it's on the fast track to get through.
3: And the good news is with a conservative in the White House, the EPA is being run by conservatives. So
1: Lee Zeldin.
3: Yes, Lee Zeldin is doing a great job.
2: There we go.
1: And in fact, he was at the White House today. They're reining in. They are reining in a lot of the bad stuff that the Biden White House and EPA did, which, God forbid, we needed that. We really did. So that's good news. Golden Knights.
2: Yeah.
1: More good news. 4-2 the final.
2: Well, we were in a studio last night for the Richard Husel Real Estate Hour right at 5 o'clock, and we have it right here. We normally have Fox up here, but we were watching the match. There was no goals while we were actually playing, but we had the previous – we had Todd Barrett with Modern Element Construction. What's interesting about him, he built Foley's $32 million house in the Summit. He was the contractor for the Golden Knights for the interior at City Center. He also did the Maloof's house, who originally – had the Golden Knights before, and there was a little, there were some issues with the Kings being sold, and they offered it to Foley. So, and he also had the very first souvenir store. I say souvenir. They sold the contractor. He built his own standalone, absolutely gorgeous place that you could go buy all your online jerseys and everything related to the Knights. He was the very first store. So we had him all in there and talking some interesting stories on and off the air. The stories off the air were probably a little bit more interesting. Things that we could say, flying in private jets to go to see $75 million houses in Hawaii and all the different things related to that. So, yeah, that's what we did, and we appreciate Tycor Title. We talked about them, our partner on our show last night. So, yeah, it was fun. And going back to the Knights, they were underdogs. They ended up coming up 4-2, right, on the road.
3: Yeah, it was 3-0 when I checked, and then when I finally settled in, it was 3-1. And then once we got down to the final 5 minutes, that's where it really, really starts to put a lot of pressure on the team that's behind. So, but then that's when there was a penalty. There was a high stick, and there was a Golden Knights player that had to go to the penalty box. And at that point, they're 2 goals down, the Avalanche was, so they decided to have an empty net. Yep. So they had
1: six on four.
3: They did score 1 goal to close the gap to 3-2. And the Golden Knights were trying to eat up that 2 minutes in the penalty box. And with less than a minute to go, that's when Eichel grabbed the puck, and he sent it down the entire length of the rink. It caromed off the wall, and it looked like the Avalanche, they said, okay, yeah, we'll take our time. We'll go grab the puck and then come back. Next thing you know, Dowd came out of nowhere. I mean, he was running on his skates, and he put it in the empty net for a 4-2 win. That happened with about 30 seconds left in the game.
2: Yeah, exciting way to finish that.
3: It was a lot of fun.
1: That is, and they play again tomorrow.
2: Did you hear yesterday the story came out, said that the Knights were the most hated team in the NHL? Which
1: no.
2: Yes. And they said the other team, I believe it was the Avalanche of all, and so this matchup on the Western side. But, yes, they said the Golden Knights, part of it is the jealousy. They came right out the first year.
3: I think that's what it is.
2: Won again. We got the best place to live in, so maybe, you know,
3: they
2: eat your heart out.
3: Made it to this level, the championship level, 5 times out of their 9 seasons. That's incredible.
2: Yes, that is. And they've compared that to other sports and doing, saying it's just unheard of to be able to come out of franchise out of nowhere, put them on the map, and go the first year. Wouldn't it be something? We're talking about them being dogs 24 hours ago.
3: Yeah.
2: Won pretty convincingly on the road. It would be awesome if they made it back to the Stanley Cup. We could use it.
1: Or win the Stanley Cup.
2: Win the Stanley Cup. Even making it would be good, but let's win it.
3: And they have been playing better after they replaced the coach. And Kevin and I were on the same page. Yeah, I was wrong, too. I admit it. I didn't like the fact that they let Bruce Cassidy go. He is the coach that took them to the Stanley Cup only 3 years ago. And now here we are getting rid of him with what? 8 to 10 games left in the season, but it has turned around their entire season, and now they're looking good.
1: They're looking great. And let's see, tomorrow is game 2
3: Yeah, game two. I haven't heard of any major injuries or anything, so it looks like we'll have the full complement out there on the ice.
1: And we've got the home ice advantage back.
3: Yeah. Well, you still have that one more game there in Colorado. But then you're going to come back for a couple of games, and I think it's 1-1-1 after that. But
1: that is great. That is great. Stick around. We got a lot to do, get done over the next hour and 45 minutes. Stay with us. More to do as we continue on AM 670 KMZQ.
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5: Since 2004, far-left Democrat Congressman Stephen Hortsford has been in office, and with every vote he makes, Nevada families fall further behind. I'm Cody K. Whipple, fourth-generation Nevadan, rancher, and businessman. I'm the Republican running to send Stephen Hortsford into retirement. Hortsford is part of the Extreme Progressive Caucus. He backed Joe Biden's reckless spending that drove up inflation, gas prices, utility bills, and housing costs. He voted to weaken our border while fentanyl, cartel crime, and dangerous criminals pour across the border. While Nevada families struggle with rising costs and growing public safety concerns, Hortsford was making headlines for embarrassing personal scandals instead of delivering results. 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My wife and I raised three daughters here in Nevada, and I'm running for their future and yours.
6: I'm Cody K. Whipple, and I approve this message.
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10: 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I've defended businesses during the COVID closure orders. 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Vote for me June 9th. I'm Rhonda Kennedy, and I approve this message.
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1: You know, the People's Republic of California is incredible. With all the challenges they have, I mean, it's getting horrible. I mean, people are doing a flight away from the People's Republic of California, and now we have one member of the legislature that has one of the most bizarre requests. And Jim, you've got this one.
3: Yeah, well, prior to 2005, the Angels, the baseball team that plays in Anaheim, was simply known as the Anaheim Angels of the Major League Baseball. Well, they became the Los Angeles Angels of Anaheim back in 2016. So that's the backstory. But now we have an assembly member by the name of Avelino Valencia who would require the Major League Baseball franchise to go back to using the Anaheim Angels as their official document and marketing materials because they believe that the team's special legal treatment would help sell, lease, and redevelop Angel Stadium and the surrounding land in none other than Anaheim. And the thing about this is they're right. I mean, it's in Orange County. It's not even in Los Angeles County. It's not in Los Angeles at all. It's in Orange County in the city of Anaheim. So that's what they're concerned about
2: the homelessness or the drugs or anything. But hopefully Spencer Pratt actually comes in there. You know, I'm licensed in the L.A., born in San Diego. We know everybody knows somebody in Southern California. And, you know, it's just amazing what priorities they want to make or lack thereof. You know, what are the needles and everything else?
1: Oh, yeah.
2: We talked about Pratt coming in. He's got a lot of, we're talking about Spencer Pratt for mayor. Their early elections very quick, just like us, right? Our elections start, early voting, I believe, is May 26th. It ends on the 5th or 6th of June coming up. So we are not almost to election season. We are in election season now, and I'm very interested to see what happens with Pratt. You and I reference the Babylon Bee very often. You know,
3: yes.
2: It's nothing but satirical.
3: Love it.
2: They said it. You know, it's a dead heat between the person that wants to make things worse for you and the person that wants to make L.A. better. And it's almost comical. They're in this dead heat. The one says, "Hey, I want to enforce, make L.A. the beautiful place we have rethought." By the way, a lot of travel places on there saying L.A. is so overhyped at what it used to be in the memories of it. But L.A.'s pretty run down. I went and saw a Dodgers game. What was that, 2 weeks ago today? I was in there seeing the Dodgers play at home. There's a lot of great things about it, but very interested to see. I sure hope Pratt goes in there and does something for the state that we so many
1: give folks love. The backstory on Spencer Pratt. Yeah,
2: Spencer Pratt. So he was a reality star. He's in his
3: I had never heard of him
2: very
3: until
2: early
3: this.
1: The Hills.
2: On the Hills, in the Hills, and it was based in about Orange County and there, and it was a runoff show from there. But his house burnt down in the Palisades, and he hasn't been able to rebuild it. And his campaign has just taken off. Now he's on all the national shows. He's on Fox. He's been interviewed. Even Trump endorsed him yesterday. So right now he's got a Winnebago, not a Winnebago. He's got one of those silver, beautiful
3: Airstream.
2: There we go. I knew I'd find it. Airstream there.
3: Yeah.
2: And now they're saying, you know, he's getting death threats. So he's hired a whole team of, you know, commandos essentially to watch him. But it's like, what are you getting death threats for? He goes, we're going to get rid of the homelessness. We're going to enforce our laws. And he's exposed very much like the guy that went in and exposed the hospices and such. He's exposing in L.A. County, which is major, right? It's a huge county. All of the fraud and waste in there says, we're going to fix this. And so people are saying, well, he's MAGA. You got to remember, he used to be an independent, even closer to a Democrat. So he's a concerned citizen that's saying, hey, you burnt down my house. You won't renew my my permits, and I'm going to fix things. A mad citizen's what he is, and that's okay. But, you know, California is famous for this. We've had Schwarzenegger. We had Ronald Reagan. Many may know he was an actor before that had a good This is somebody that's coming on, and I don't think you have to have a career politician to come in and fix things. The fire department's endorsing him.
3: Well, and Hollywood crew unions have now endorsed L.A. Mayor Karen Bass in her reelection.
1: Doesn't matter. The people.
3: They're not really living in the real world if they're in Hollywood anyway, right?
2: Right.
1: I'm flabbergasted by the guy, and I realize the registration doesn't work. But the fact is, people are going to do what the people want to do. And if this is a wave election, this may be the one that essentially holds Democrats accountable.
2: Well, hopefully this will be a referendum on her, on the fires. Remember, a lot of this highlight is from the fires in January of 2025. The handling of it is such, 7,300 homes valued at an average of 3.7. And there's only been a few hundred permits issued. If you're doing like and kind, yes, you need to bring a home up to code. These homes are, most of them, built in the 70s. And so bring them up to code. Get the electrical, the plumbing, and everything to that standard. But unless you're trying to really change it, they should have been able to say, you know what, this is an emergency. Let's get people back. And they have not wanted to. Why? They want to build that 15-minute city, the so-called, which is basically high-density zoning. They want these people out of here. And that's that. I really hope he wins, because it'd be nice to start as a change to take America's second largest city, a huge county, and make it great again.
1: I was out driving around, over the weekend, and the person I was with pointed out to me something that I had not noticed, but I'm looking for it now, and that is all of the California license plates. I mean, they're everywhere. They are everywhere.
3: On a morning walk, on a little 25-minute morning walk with my dog the other day, we just walked around the neighborhood, some mile, 1.2 miles or whatever. I counted 7 California license plates on that little one-mile loop. 7 of them. Well, it's amazing.
2: You know, we need their California dollars. They come here. They support the tourism here. And it's only going to be more so as the NBA comes in, as the now,
1: right where you're sitting, by the way.
2: Yes, right there. And we have the, what else do we have? We got the A's coming in and all this. We're going to have more and more Californians there. I'm born in San Diego. I'm a San Diego guy. Consider myself still a Southern California. But, yes, we're seeing that Reno is bringing in more and more people. It's more affordable. The proximity is close enough that you can drive. Taxes are better. We don't have state income tax. We don't have capital gains tax, and a lot of people see the value of coming here, and the tech is supposed to continue. There's a lot of pro things that are coming this way. I'm glad we're getting some more water as well, but yes, there's a lot of good things, and I think you're only going to see more Californians go. It is just so expensive.
3: But
2: in
3: if
2: politics,
3: you think about it, rents are probably, 30 or 40% more expensive,

0: right now. We've got people that are in escrow, 1145 Light Sky. They're coming back to buy another condo for the mom, and they're moving here. And they're just a little bit older than me, but they're already pre-thinking. They want to get their addresses here. They're trying to finagle their taxes and things and get there. They don't want to be in the California politics, and they don't want to rent their house. And I will tell you, as a licensed property manager, it's so restrictive. I'm licensed in California. You would not want to be a landlord. I'm also a broker in Oregon currently. And I will tell you, that state, most people wouldn't think of it. They think of it, California. It's a 100% rent-controlled state in California. Now, in Oregon, pardon me, you can make a lot of money still, but if somebody moves out in under a year, you have to rebate them 3 months of their pay. You can't move them out for you can only move them out for cause. If you're going to move in, it's very restrictive, and they're only making that more so in California and making it to the point where you really would not want to be a small landlord there, especially if you are tight on money, because if you get somebody that doesn't want to pay, it's tough. You could actually go broke as a landlord there if you have the wrong tenant.
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5: The cards go in the air for the 57th annual World Series of Poker this week. Card sharks from around the globe looking to become a poker world champion will load up on chips and a chair on the Las Vegas Strip for the next 7 weeks. This year's WSOP will feature 100 bracelet events in the Festival of Poker Tournaments that gets underway tomorrow at Horseshoe Las Vegas and Paris Las Vegas. Game 4 of the Stanley Cup Western Conference playoffs will be held at T-Mobile Arena tomorrow. Puck drops at 6 o'clock between the Vegas Golden Knights and Colorado Avalanche. The Las Vegas Aces placed another banner in the rafters at Michelob Ultra Arena on Saturday. The defending WNBA champs are on the road this week. They play at Dallas on Thursday. The Las Vegas Aviators open a 6-game series in Tacoma tomorrow, while their parent club, the Athletics, hosts the Seattle Mariners for the next 3 nights in Sacramento.
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6: Holiday travel across the valley is lighter than normal, with traffic flows moving along in most areas. However, the heaviest volumes are going to be on Interstate 15 southbound as Californians return home from their Memorial Day weekend. Prepare for congestion near the Nevada-California state line on Interstate 15 South. Now you're up to date with on-time traffic.
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1: So, Danny Tarkanian is running again. 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
3: It is Live and Local. It is the end of the school year. We have thrown $2 billion at schools and education. And now the question is, did we get any bang for the buck this year? We still have bad performance, really bad performance, you know, from students and from teachers and from parents. Richard, what do you make of this? Because I know that a lot of schools get funds. CCSD, for instance, a great example. They got tons of money, but they don't have much to show for it.
4: No. Fifth largest school district, and our scores are low. But, you know, I think they hammed the teachers union does not help. I used to think a little bit differently about teachers, but, you know, it's so tough. They hamstring the teachers on what they can do and how much they can enforce. And, you know, when we went to school, they're very strict about homework and all these things. Our boys, we got a 22-year-old and a 20-year-old. Remember, they never came home with any homework the last 2 years. It's almost like they just wanted to get them through the school year. Now, thankfully, both our sons, one just got his associate's degrees from CSN on a scholarship because he was an Eagle Scout, and the other Eagle Scout just finished his fourth year at UNLV in mechanical engineering. They actually did okay, and they were products of the school system here. A lot of it is the parents at home, I believe. You know, the parents, they go to school, are the parents there to support those kids. And when they measure the success and the math and things, I will tell you empirically, the last few years, they were not giving out homework and such. And it feels like lax days, more days off. It felt like there are more in-service days. It just feels different than when we went to school. Everything was much more strict, right? I mean, it really was.
5: I think the COVID... The COVID era really, really hurt a lot of young people.
4: Absolutely.
5: They weren't able to learn the basics, and they weren't able to socialize the way they normally would.
3: Now, you talk to a lot of folks moving into the area.
4: Yes.
3: How often do you have somebody say, oh, I don't think I'm going to move into this neighborhood because the schools aren't any good? Do you get a lot of that, or are people basing decisions on... education?
4: Yes. Well, you know, we work in Summerlin. I'm a top agent in Summerlin, and we have some good schools. We've got Batterman, we've got the Fertitta, Ober, Palo Verde school. So, yes, there's people that will try to get as close as they can to the right school district at a price they can afford. So, yes, school, everybody wants to get the best education, the best system they possibly can. So, yes, do people move for school districts? Absolutely. And, you know, you can go on and look at the scoring metric that they use. But, yes, people will move for schools, especially Bishop Gorman, by the way. We sell in Summerlin South all the time. We have multiple seven-figure listings in there. We have quite a few active right now. People move specifically. They'll move from California, different parts of the state, to be in the right school district.
3: More to come. Richard Usel, Gentleman Jim, I'm Kevin Wall. Good to have you with us on AM 670 KMZQ.
6: 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Clay Travis and Buck Sexton at 9. Kevin Wall at noon. Wayne Allen Root afternoons at 3. 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
9: Since 2004, far-left Democrat Congressman Stephen Hortsford has been in office, and with every vote he makes, Nevada families fall further behind. I'm Cody K. Whipple, fourth-generation Nevadan, rancher, and businessman. I'm the Republican running to send Stephen Hortsford into retirement. Hortsford is part of the Extreme Progressive Caucus. He backed Joe Biden's reckless spending that drove up inflation, gas prices, utility bills, and housing costs. He voted to weaken our border while fentanyl, cartel crime, and dangerous criminals pour across the border. While Nevada families struggle with rising costs and growing public safety concerns, Hortsford was making headlines for embarrassing personal scandals instead of delivering results. Let's boot the career politician like Hortsford. I have a common sense plan to secure the border, support law enforcement, lower your energy costs, protect Social Security and Medicare for seniors, expand health care access, and always put Nevada and Nevadans first. My wife and I raised 3 daughters here in Nevada, and I'm running for their future and yours.
10: I'm Cody K. Whipple, and I approve this message.
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4: Hey, JD.
20: Thank you, guys. Richard, I think you might find this an interesting story on rent control. About 15 years ago, I met this fella at Rhodes Ranch Golf Course. Had a beautiful 200-pound Newfoundland dog. We started chatting. I'll make the story short. He was originally from New York City, had an apartment there. He's the artist that drew the logo for the Rolling Stones with the tongue. Hmm. And we were chatting about different things. And I said, what made you come out here? He said, well, a friend of mine wanted to lease my apartment, so he made me an offer, and I decided it was a good deal. And I came out here and bought a house at the golf course. I said, well, what was that all about? He said, well, I was renting my apartment for about 25 years in New York City for $1,200 a month, and I re-leased it to this guy for $9,000 a month.
4: Hmm. Wow, that's a good pickup.
20: Here's a guy that don't own the apartment. He's making $7,800 a month on an apartment he doesn't own, and the owner's getting $1,200.
4: A little arbitrage, yes. You know, New York, that is a whole different animal there. The rent controls, the condominiums, the co-ops, where they can actually vet you and say, we don't like this person in our co-op, and they just flat vote you out for that. So, yes, I don't know enough about New York rent, but I would not want to probably be a landlord. I'm sure there's ones that do well, but it is wild. And there's people that will keep houses in a generation because they do not want to move because they will reset, like you're talking about.
3: I guess the question is, by and large, does rent control work?
20: Yeah. Obviously not when you're the owner and you get $1,200 and I'm the renter and I release it to somebody else and make $7,800 on a piece of property I don't own.
4: Well, when we talk about does it work, North Las Vegas, we're talking about being right here at home. There was a referendum on there, and it did not go through. 25% of all the homes in North Las Vegas are owned by a corporation. By definition, it's somebody that is in either an LLC or owns three or more properties. Bigger landlords, 25%, they tried to enforce it, and it never seems to work to the way that they want it to work. Something else always happens. So having a certain amount of affordable housing is good. I'm sure you've seen that many BLM land has been recently sold, significant amounts of acreage, $70 million that's going out there. So it's complicated subject. You know, what do you do? But rent control, it sounds good, but it never seems to quite work.
3: JD, I'm glad you called. Go ahead.
20: It seems like it's rent control is wide open for fraud.
4: Yes. Well, you know, in Oregon, it's completely, there's a lot of people, they say rent control, but there's landlords that make a lot of money. There's a lot of loopholes in it. It's pretty complicated, the rule book for there. It does not mean that you can't still charge a large price, but it means you can't kick people out. And by the way, kicking people out in an unethical way doesn't seem right. You know, there's that kind of gray area of what is right. We have a new rule here that started in November that if you can't just take application fees, if you don't approve somebody, you give it off to somebody else, then you said you actually have to refund some of those fees. I think that's a pretty ethical thing. There were so many people, what we called application mills. The Review Journal had an article about a year and a half. These people keep a house vacant, they just keep collecting fees. Think about a house you have at $3,000 a month, $100 a day. Instead of renting it, you charge $200-$300 a day in applications to people who $200 or $300 bucks, a lot of money to apply. So, you know, that's a form of something where we're trying to make things a little bit better for those tenants, but complicated subject.
3: JD, you still with us?
4: No. Thanks, JD.
5: Thanks a lot, JD. Appreciate it.
3: By the way, interesting story. We were talking about education and about kids and all of that. You've got a great story about somebody very close to you.
4: Well, you know, our kids were public school kids, but they did pretty well. Went to Fertitta Academy. We got variances. We live in Summerlin South, but my wife is a magician, got us into Palo Verde. We went there for their high school because they had an engineering program. So our oldest son, we were just talking about kids and how they come out. He's actually made it through the background, just finished his fourth year in engineering. He's got another year to go, but he got his background down. He's trying out for Las Vegas Metro. Got his physical at 6:30 a.m. on the 13th. Eagle Scouts, got a CCW and clean background, clean driving record, and he may be a cop. He would change his last degree. He'll add a major in criminology that way if you wanted to be a detective. Young guy, you know what? Metro actually pays incredibly well, especially if you do the detective. Some of these guys out 20 years get out, they get $10,000, $12,000 a month in retirement money. Yeah. Significant money.
19: Wow.
4: So, you know, 20 years, maybe we're not going to do 20 years, but a 22-year-old doing 20 years, you got a whole second half of your life in front of you in there. So,
5: and
4: we'll see what happens.
5: Who knows if Social Security is going to be around in 40 years?
4: Well, part of it's the AI. You think about AI, all the jobs it's replacing, and ironically, it's replacing the people that have been the most educated, right? We're talking about radiologists right now, the head of the largest, he's an MD, He says, we can replace radiologists right now. In a couple of years, we can replace surgeons. It's like, how about we replace administrators and keep the doctors and nurses working, have more hands on deck for that than administrators? I'm positive they can do it with administrative, with these large language models, put it in, get rid of the administrative part of that. But there's not going to be, just as I say, there's not going to be AI for cops. Have you seen these Chinese cop robots? You would not want to go up against those. They are... The movie Terminator is becoming very relevant now. They have a cop force in China that is, you would lose a fight with them. It is absolutely amazing, fantastically amazing, and very scary at the same time.
5: And they have these dog-looking robots as well.
4: Well, those are kind of good. They can send them into an area, check for bombs, check for for gas and different things. However, you are going to lose if you go up against those. And have you seen in Boston, Boston Dynamics, Boston Robots, I think the name somewhere there, it's unbelievable. When you see it, you think it's AI, the videos, but they're actually real. They dance better than the best dancers. These robots, incredible how fast they've come in just a couple of years. And where it goes from here is the sky's the limit.
5: Talk about modern technology. I saw in New York they're using drones to they're basically spying on people, but they're using it as a tool to catch pickpocketers. There's a ring of pickpocket people.
4: So we have a force right here in Vegas. I believe they have 131 high-tech. It's down near the downtown center, and they are using it. And listen, is it very helpful? Yes, you can... help to things, get eyes out there. It's that line of where do we cross over to where they're watching you and using it nefariously for the wrong hands. But we're well past that. The people worry about their privacy. If you have a smartphone in your hand, it knows absolutely everything, knows how much money you have, knows your credit score, knows absolutely everything about
5: Speaking
4: you.
5: Of wrong hands, I saw a video the other day, and they were talking about, the advancement of the technology. They're saying that in selfies... AI, if you do a peace sign, just hold your hands up, a peace sign, it can zoom in on your fingerprints.
19: Oh,
5: on
19: God.
5: Your fingerprints and basically become you with the fingerprint. That is kind of scary.
19: Wow.
4: And we're just at the advent of it. Wait just a little further. They're talking about going exponential, this learning curve. Of what it will be able to do as it continues to build. Even I enrolled with ChatGPT Plus, and it starts to learn you, and it has improved. It used to think everything was something else. Now it thinks everything is a text because I text through it. 100% of my text I put in there, its grammar is way better than mine and fixes things right up, but it adapts to you very quickly.
19: Wow. Just finishing off with your son.
4: Yeah.
19: He is training.
4: Not yet.
19: He is in training.
4: Well, he's been training. He's got a CCW.
19: He's in the gym.
4: He's always in the gym. He's absolutely in the gym. He just got out of school. He went on a 10-day vacation to see his buddy, but they are working out daily. He's got the physical. He's got to do 10 full pull-ups. And I don't know if you've been on a pull-up bar. I've been doing them at the gym lately. 10 real chin-ups all the way to the chin.
5: That's tough.
4: Takes effort. That's the minimum standard. So he can already exceed that now. But, yes, he's running, and hopefully he'll do well on that portion. He made it through the tough part, which was the background, right?
5: Yeah.
19: Richard Huzel alongside three guys just kind of hanging out on a Thursday afternoon.
4: There we go.
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21: 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Clay and Buck will break down the absolute latest on everything going on in Iran, plus big primary runoff day in Texas.
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22: Donald Trump is forced to govern by executive order because Congress is too weak or unwilling to act. That's why conservative veteran David Filippo is running for Congress to help turn Trump's agenda into lasting law.
23: We need to get people in Congress that are ready to do the hard work and make the laws. Right now, the congressmen in there, there's a lot that resist anything that Donald Trump is trying to do. Donald Trump needs a Congress that is more friendly to him so that he doesn't have to fight so hard.
22: Filippo will join the patriots already in Congress and the new wave coming in the midterms to back Trump and pass the laws America needs.
23: So let's look at the executive orders that Trump has signed and let's make laws out of those so that they're standing and they don't just get overridden by the next administration.
22: Lieutenant Colonel David Filippo, a conservative, a proven leader, and the fighter Trump needs to finish the job.
0: American Honor Pack is responsible for the content of this advertising.
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19: It is Live and Local. Good to have you with us. Richard Huzel alongside gentleman Jim Dallas. I'm Kevin Wall. And you've got a story of an NFL player that's in a little bit of legal problem.
5: Yeah, he apparently Nolan Smith plays for the Philadelphia Eagles. He was clocked going 135 miles per hour in Georgia in a 70 mile per hour zone. Apparently, he didn't get the memo on Henry Ruggs' fate.
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26: News this hour from Town Hall. I'm John Scott. On Memorial Day, Americans remember those brave soldiers who died. President Trump earlier took part in a wreath-laying ceremony at Arlington National Cemetery. U.S. Army veteran and retired military intelligence officer Joe Bowler says, Memorial Day is a time to remember those we lost fighting wars to
8: keep Americans free.
9: It's a day that we should remember our fallen comrades, especially, and the service that they provided to our country. Like we say, we love our barbecues and hot dogs and different types of libations, but first and foremost, we need to remember our fallen soldiers that provided this opportunity to celebrate.
8: Bowler spoke at a Memorial Day celebration in Peachtree City, Georgia. There is good news from the Mideast. The U.S. and Iran appear to be closer in to deal to end the war. The deal would reportedly gradually reopen the Strait of Hormuz and see the U.S. end its blockade of Iranian ports, easing the global energy crisis. Secretary of State Marco Rubio.
10: As the president said, he's not in a hurry. He's not going to make a bad deal. I mean, the president's not going to make a bad agreement. So let's see what happens. We're going to give diplomacy every chance to succeed before we explore the alternative.
8: That Iran would give up its stockpile of highly enriched uranium. Transportation Secretary Sean Duffy and New York Senator Kirsten Gillibrand clash over travel funding and credibility.
11: During a Senate hearing, Gillibrand criticized Duffy's privately funded America 250 road trip, calling it politically inappropriate. Duffy fired back, pointing to her acceptance of $7 million from trial lawyers and her frequent private jet use. Gillibrand denied the claim, but records show she spent more than $600,000 on charter flights in recent years. That would make her one of the top Senate users of private air travel. Willie Nelson reporting.
8: More on these stories from townhall.com.
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5: 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I'm Jim Dallas. Early voting for the June primaries are underway, with voting beginning on Saturday at venues across southern Nevada, including city halls, malls, rec centers, and libraries, along with air-conditioned tents. There were no reports of any problems casting ballots, no lines reported at most locations. For the first time ever, Clark County voters will get a printout of their marked ballot to review it before officially casting it in the new tabulation machines. Early voting is opening on June 5th. Election day, of course, is June 9th. You can also mail in your vote, with election officials suggesting you do that at least 1 week before election day. Travel officials say traffic congestion will be at its peak this afternoon, Memorial Day, when travelers are heading back to Southern California on southbound Interstate 15. Despite the high gas prices, AAA says they expect 45 million people traveling at least 50 miles over the Memorial Day weekend. The average price for a gallon of unleaded regular is $5.26. That's up 28 cents in the past month. Clear skies and breezy. Look for a high of 93, an overnight low of 68. High tomorrow on
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5: Now watch for work on the median on southbound Boulder Highway from Flamingo to Interstate 11 North. The left lane is closed there. And speed restrictions continue on Interstate 11 northbound. That is between Tropicana and Boulder Highway. It's only 55 miles per hour through there.
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16: Look, nobody stands up. These people are crazy, I'm telling you. They're crazy.
18: That's the thing about crazy people. They don't know they're crazy. That's what makes them crazy.
20: Number one.

0: Ladies and gentlemen, Kevin Wall.
1: It is live and local, a special holiday edition. Good to have you with us. A lot of sadness. In fact, an inordinate amount of sadness today. We have the death of Kyle Busch. Unbelievable. And now we're finding out that Tulsi Gabbard is leaving the Trump administration. Her husband has bone cancer. That's a lot of grief.
2: There's a lot of tragedy in this world, isn't there?
1: Are you a NASCAR sort of guy?
2: I'm not. I don't dislike it. I just don't follow it too closely. But I became familiar with NASCAR when I was living in Montreal. And we had a restaurant, and a NASCAR came in and had a big event there. And the Bushes were there. Bill France was there, who started NASCAR. So I got to know some of them. And they kind of remind me, their personalities are kind of like hockey players. They're all just really nice guys, just regular down-to-earth people that are nice guys. And I think, you know, when I hear about this Kyle Busch deal, I think about kind of like we did with Charlie Kirk. He's leaving two kids. His little boy just had his 11th birthday this past Monday.
1: Yeah.
2: And a four-year-old daughter. So I think, okay, one of these days, 18, 20 years from now, this girl's going to get married and her dad's not going to be able to walk her down the aisle. And I find that very sad.
1: No, that really honestly is. Kyle Busch, the thing I loved about Kyle Busch is that he was a showman. He played the role of villain.
2: He was passionate,
1: and he was incredibly passionate, and he was a great race car driver. I mean, it's incredible the number of wins that this guy had.
2: There's a story
1: in
2: out
1: all
2: there
1: these in all these different venues.
2: There's a story out there that when Kurt Busch, his older brother, was driving, people were just all excited about what a great driver Kurt Busch was. And one day he stopped and told him, he says, "Hey, if you think I'm good, wait till you see my little brother drive." And then Kyle came up and you know, did his thing.
1: And I, in the very beginning, I was I regarded Kyle as the enemy, that he was kind of the black hat guy.
2: Mm-hmm.
1: The bad guy.
2: Mm-hmm.
1: And then he got married and he had kids, and the guy became a solid citizen of the First Order. I mean, he really was. And again, the great thing is they're both Vegas guys, Kurt and Kyle.
2: They graduated from Durango High, I believe.
1: Yeah.
2: I didn't realize that until recently. It's just a shame that at 41 years old, and you kind of wonder, this was going on for 2 weeks, maybe if he would have addressed the issue. When, you know, everybody always says, listen to your body, you know, and do what you have to do. I probably go overboard, but I'm a guy who, when things go wrong, I question it, and I try to do something about it pretty quickly before it gets out of hand.
1: And, of course, the other piece of really sad news is Tulsi Gabbard leaving the administration. And she's doing the right thing.
2: She's doing what she has to. Her husband's got a, you know, case of bone cancer, and I like her. I've always thought she did the right thing. I remember her when she was a Democrat, and she was always pleasant. You said, you've told me you've interviewed her and sat with her at events and stuff, and she just always has struck me as a very, very nice lady who is very honest and just does what she thinks right.
1: And the good thing is, I sat behind her at a Trump rally in 24, and I'll just tell you, she's just nice as nice can be.
2: Well, I hope the best for her and her husband.
1: I mean, you have to almost, you know, pray. Although they said it's an aggressive version of bone cancer, and that cannot. That cannot be good.
2: When they use the term aggressive, that's they're sending you a little bit of a dog whistle there, I believe, aren't they?
1: a little bit. And by the way, I'm asking people that I see on the street, are we at war yet? Have we pulled the trigger?
2: Well, Yeah, this is interesting. Are we at war yet? I find it interesting that the Democrats always say this war of choice. Trump didn't need to do this. We've been at war for 47 years, folks. They have been at war with us. We just haven't been responding. They've been killing Americans all over the world. They've been bombing American facilities all over the world. They kidnapped, 163 of our citizens back in 1979. They've been at war with us. We just didn't have presidents with the guts to fight back. Now we've got a guy who's finally fighting back because he got word that within a very short period of time, there was going to be a nuclear warhead capable of hitting New York City, which for 47 years, all the Iranians have done is say, kill Americans, death to America. So he did what he had to do to protect America. He really doesn't care in relationship to the nuclear warheads, whether the gas price of gas is $3.19 a gallon or $4.55 a gallon. That's small peanuts compared to New York City getting wiped out. As far as this weekend is concerned, are we at war? I think his back's against the wall. He's given Iran every opportunity. He does not want to bomb them. He doesn't want to kill any more people. He really is against killing people in wars. And he's done everything he can to hold back. But Iran is goading him. They want him to. It's a badge of honor for them. And they don't care about their own citizens. So if you wipe out 50,000 of their citizens, they don't care as long as they stay alive. But even if they don't stay alive, they enjoy being martyrs. That's part of their religion.
1: 72 virgins.
2: Whatever it is.
1: Yeah.
2: Man.
1: You got to love it. Jim Yoder alongside Gentleman Jim. You're a little quiet today.
3: Well, no, I'm here. I'm listening to you guys. If you want to go back to the first part, talking about Kyle Busch, I mean, he won a race on May 15th. And when you look at his numbers, gentlemen, I mean, he's won more races than any other racer because he participated in all three nights. Friday nights, NASCAR has the truck races. On Saturday afternoons, they have kind of what the equivalent is of baseball AAA. It's the junior circuit, and he raced in that. And then he would race on Sundays as well. So as a result of his talent and his availability, he's won more races than anybody. So, yeah, we're going to miss him.
1: Yeah, indeed. Stick around. More to do as we continue. Oh, in fact, one of the things I want to get to, and we'll do it before the break, and that is what's going to happen tonight. Game two,
3: Golden Knights, and you got to figure if, and it's a very big if, they could win this game and go up 2-0 and then come home. That bodes very well for them to advance to the championship. But you have to play. That they're going to be coming out, they being the Avalanche. They're going to be fast, and there's much more urgency on their side than on our side, and I like where the Golden Knights are.
1: I keep asking myself the question, how are they doing it? I mean, their goaltending, I think, has been outstanding. I mean, it hasn't just been good. It's been beyond good.
3: What I really liked about that last game was when they were up 3-1 and then it was 3-2, and then they had the penalty, the high stick, and it was 6 attackers on only 4 for the Vegas Golden Knights because of the empty net. And then Eichel, he stole the puck and he missed the net, and you could see that the Avalanche, they thought they said, okay, yeah, we'll just go down here, we'll get it, and we'll set up another play. And Dowd comes out of nowhere.
1: Tap in.
3: And he it was an empty net. So he just passed everybody, and they were going, geez, what happened? And what happened was he scored an empty netter, and the Knights won 4-2. So and they're not going to let that happen again. So let's keep our fingers crossed tonight.
2: Anytime you win the first game on the road, that's a big deal.
3: It sure is.
1: Well, and remember that's the home ice advantage. I mean, the Avalanche gave up that home ice advantage, which I think is magnificent. It doesn't mean you're going to win the game. You still got to go out and win the game, but it means in a seventh game, you've got the opportunity to close them out.
3: The math is on the Golden Knights' side. They only have to win three games out of six, and they have to win four out of six.
1: Wow, wow. Stay where you are. 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
1: Jim Yoder in the house. So is Jim Dallas. My name is Kevin Wall. It is live and local for a Friday. It was a great, not just a good, it was a great week for Donald J. Trump and his political wing, because they skunked him, 37-0.
2: Well, I think a lot of people realize that we elected Donald Trump to have a certain mandate. You know, no, don't start any new wars, take care of the economy, take care of the border, et cetera. And a lot of these people that are running are loyal to Donald Trump. And the people like the Tom Massey's of the world, Tom Tillis's, they're going to lose, because the public who elected Trump wants Trump to get his mandate through. They do not want to see people block his mandate from his own party. And that's why Tom Massey was shocked. I mean, but he got totally skunked. Didn't he lose by something like 25 points?
1: Yeah.
2: It was really shellacking.
3: Yeah, Massey lost by about 10 points.
2: Okay, well, that's a pretty big.
3: Yeah, 55-45. That's a shellacking for an incumbent.
2: Yes.
1: And that is, in political terms, when you get above 50%, that is a landslide.
2: Yeah. So I think that's kind of the point. I think the electorate is speaking, saying, don't be obstructing Trump's agenda. I still can't figure out what John Thune is doing. I cannot figure out why we're not getting that Save America Act through.
3: And they admitted, I saw it was on Breitbart yesterday, that Thune said, hey, everybody go home. Let's just enjoy the vacation. And they don't want to do any business. And it's because of the treatment of Tillis and others, and Massey, too, but mainly from his chamber of Tillis. So, yeah, I mean, they're playing games. It just doesn't make any sense, because we voted for Trump. He's the head of a movement. They may not like his personality. They may not like him. But the voters want Trump's policies, period.
2: And, you know, most of these guys, voters, be damned. They want their power. They want to do their thing. But I'm telling you, I agree 100% with President Trump. If we don't win the midterms, the U.S. is going to be in dire straits, because they're going to get rid of what is it called?
3: Filibuster.
2: And they're going to pack the Supreme Court. Trump seems to think that they want to put 21 people on the Supreme Court, not 13. But if they do that, it's, you know, you'll never see a Republican president again.
1: What do you think will happen in November? I mean, because we've got the Democrats all saying, this is it. It's the end of the line for the Republicans. Republicans are saying it's a crock. What do you think is going to happen?
2: I think it is a crock. I think they're saying that, and I think the press is going along with it, because that's what they always do, even when they have the polling. The polling is set up so it encourages people to vote a certain way. But I think that I'm very cautiously optimistic that we will retain the House, and I think we'll gain a few seats in the Senate. I think that's going to happen. That's what all this gerrymandering was about, wasn't it? And the Supreme Court has fortunately sided with the Republicans, with President Trump, on the way they went about it. And I just think they're going to have more seats.
1: So what do you think of the autopsy? I mean, I love it that the Demo Rats are having an autopsy to see what went wrong. Well, and they're trying to block it. They don't want to release it.
2: Well, it was 192 pages. Does any of the three of us, do we need to write down on 192 pages what they did wrong? I mean, it's just, there are a lot of mainstream Democrats that don't go along with what you get the impression that the Democrats go along with, because the press focuses on that 10 or 12% that is just crazy. And that's the impression everybody has of the Democratic Party. But there are a lot of Democrats that are not vocal, that will just keep their mouth shut and vote accordingly. But nobody wanted the DEI. And I was like, this guy said, that DEI is now DEA dead. It's dead. And woke, you know, is gone. It's asleep now. There's no more of that. And you can't be having open borders, and you can't be having women in or men in women's sports. And you can't have people with socialists behind their Democrat. You can't have a Democrat socialist anymore. I mean, there's a lot of Democrat donors that are million-dollar donors that are saying, if there's a Democrat socialist, you will not win a national election. And then the coup de grace was having Kamala Harris as your nominee.
1: She, 107 days. That's the name of the book.
2: 107 days and what was it? $2 billion later or something.
1: Yeah.
2: And she got another. And she doesn't get the memo. She thinks she's going to run again. And I guess in some Democrat circles, she's leading the Democrat pack. Well, the Republicans are begging for her to run again. She can't put two sentences together.
1: Well, my question is, then what do the Democrats do? Do they get a wake-up call in June? And then essentially roll the dice in November. I mean, that sounds like what they're trying to do, play out the clock to November.
2: I think so, but they're playing a dangerous game. I mean, think about it this way: what if Spencer Pratt wins in June?
1: Oh, I love him.
2: In one of the most Democrat bastions of America, what if he wins? Because what happens in California does kind of forebode what's going to happen out in the rest of the country. But I mean, there's talk that he may get 50% in June, and if so, there is no November.
1: Game over.
2: He's it, and he's got people coming out of the woodwork for him that you wouldn't normally think would be for him. And I think they like that common sense approach. And if they go with that in Los Angeles, that common sense thinking might permeate through the country.
1: To those who don't follow it, give us the Spencer Pratt backstory.
2: Spencer Pratt was, you just talked about the villain that Kyle Busch was. Spencer Pratt was the villain on that reality show, The Hills, way back when, with his girlfriend, Heidi Montag, who was also somewhat of a villain. But they are now married with two kids, and they've done very well. They lived in Pacific Palisades, and his house burned down. And he doesn't like politicians. He's not a Republican. He's not a Democrat. He just wants common sense, and he's tired of politicians ruining everybody's lives. And so he just decided to run, and nobody gave him a snowball's chance in hell that he would do anything. And he just puts out these fabulous ads, and people are noticing, and then he just blew away competition. Karen Bass and the other Indian lady at the debate, and people really took notice. And now everybody across the spectrum is interviewing him. He's getting a lot of press. And the last I looked, he was at 3 points behind Karen Bass. But again, those are very biased polls. I think this guy has a chance of winning the election, but even winning it in June.
1: Stick around. 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
11: The cards go in the air for the 57th annual World Series of Poker this week. Card sharks from around the globe looking to become a poker world champion will load up on chips and a chair on the Las Vegas Strip for the next 7 weeks. This year's WSOP will feature 100 bracelet events in the Festival of Poker Tournaments that gets underway tomorrow at Horseshoe Las Vegas and Paris Las Vegas. Game 4 of the Stanley Cup West

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1: Holiday travel across the valley is lighter than normal, with traffic flows moving along in most areas. However, the heaviest volumes are going to be on Interstate 15 southbound as Californians return home from their Memorial Day weekend. Prepare for congestion near the Nevada-California state line on Interstate 15 south. Now you're up to date with on-time traffic.
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6: 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I'm the proven conservative who will defeat liberal Stephen Horsford. 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I'm Rhonda Kennedy, and I approve this message.
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1: Hot mic.
8: Thank God he wasn't saying something bad. I know we always talk of these elections, and the elections, they're off and running, man. I mean, they're not off in the distance. They're here. And basically, it's Democrats, Republicans. But the group we always neglect is the independents.
9: And they're the ones who make the difference.
8: What should the message be to independents?
9: I think the message is pretty clear cut. Do you want to go the progressive route with the Ocasio-Cortezes and those people? Or do you want common sense, you know, Donald Trump, J.D. Vance, Marco Rubio, Pete Hegseth, Spencer Pratt-type common sense? It's pretty clear-cut to me. I think people are tired of the progressives. It doesn't get you anywhere. It causes turmoil. It doesn't help our lifestyle or our lives at all. People want to be able to budget their lives, have some secure borders, and safe elections and fair elections.

0: I think they're I think there's a lot of people, even though they don't want to admit it, are extremely suspicious about the elections not being fair in the last 8 to 10 years. And I think they would love to see that Save America Act get passed. That's why I don't understand John Thune, because in like 83% of the people, even 68% of the Democrats, want to have that Save America Act passed. So that would be my take if I'm an independent. Let's just do what's common sense. That's why I think the Republicans are going to win the midterms.
1: I think that John Thune, he didn't like the way things are going with John Cornyn. And when President Trump, he endorsed his opponent, that's when John Thune said, you know, let's just go ahead and cut this short and let's take a 2-week vacation. And he shut down the Senate and walked away. So, yeah, I think it's personal. And that's not professional. He doesn't like Trump? Okay, that's fine. But you still need to be a professional. How many, I don't know, players play for a coach that they don't like, but they still respect him? I'm sure there's a few people that didn't really care for Bill Belichick, but he was a winner. Trump is a winner, and he picks winners. And when he went against John Cornyn, I think that's what was the last straw for John Thune.
0: It's funny how these politicians are. I'll never forget the night that John McCain was so proud of himself after he had told Trump that he was going to be a yes vote on the health care vote.
1: Right.
0: And then he comes in at the last second, thumb down,
1: yep,
0: vetoes it, and says, you know, you smoke, put that in your pipe and smoke it, Donald. And he was so proud of himself. Well, he hurt America.
1: He did.
0: By doing that. The people that really think that Obamacare was going to be a good thing turned out not to be a good thing for those people, and now they're paying the price. I think John Thune is in the same category. He doesn't get the Save America Pact passed. I think the entire country is going to be hurting forever. I think it's going to change our country, and we'll never come back from it.
1: I think the reason the Democrats don't talk about their policies, because the two biggest bills that they've passed over the past 15 years or so, the Affordable Care Act, made the cost of health insurance go through the roof. It went up, not affordable. And the Inflation Reduction Act, which was nothing but green energy pork that went to the Democrat donors. So none of those worked, and it made the cost of living just unaffordable for half the people in this country.
0: Obamacare was the biggest contributor to doctors retiring of any other thing that ever happened. I mean, more doctors retired from that. I mean, before that, we never went into a doctor's office and had the doctor just sit there with a computer in his lap talking. Now it's all just record keeping. That's all it is. It's not about patient care. So I agree with you. If you ask people what's the one thing that Obama accomplished for this country, what's the one thing that the Democrats have accomplished for this country, they really can't name anything.
1: I can't think of it. That's why they don't talk about their policies. They talk about how bad Republicans and MAGA and Trump are.
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5: Since 2004, far-left Democrat Congressman Stephen Hortsford has been in office, and with every vote he makes, Nevada families fall further behind. I'm Cody K. Whipple, fourth-generation Nevadan, rancher, and businessman. I'm the Republican running to send Stephen Hortsford into retirement. Hortsford is part of the Extreme Progressive Caucus. He backed Joe Biden's reckless spending that drove up inflation, gas prices, utility bills, and housing costs. He voted to weaken our border while fentanyl, cartel crime, and dangerous criminals pour across the border. While Nevada families struggle with rising costs and growing public safety concerns, Hortsford was making headlines for embarrassing personal scandals instead of delivering results. Let's boot the career politician like Hortsford. I have a common sense plan to secure the border, support law enforcement, lower your energy costs, protect Social Security and Medicare for seniors, expand health care access, and always put Nevada and Nevadans first. My wife and I raised three daughters here in Nevada, and I'm running for their future and yours. I'm Cody K. Whipple, and I approve this message.
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2: You got more on that Texas election story, which I find absolutely fascinating.
1: Yeah, it is. Of course, Donald Trump, he endorsed Ken Paxton, who is the attorney general of the state of Texas. He's running for the Senate seat in Texas. And when you look at that, John Cornyn has been there. It's a safe Republican seat, but a lot of people consider John Cornyn a rhino. But according to Punchbowl News founder Jake Sherman, he posted on X, he says that, breaking news, the Senate will go home until June, leaving the reconciliation bill unfinished. And the leader, Thune, just told the senators in the room, he says, all because the DOJ, the weaponization fund, and the House is expected to follow suit soon as well. But when put in the corner, they asked John Thune, the leader of the Republicans, what it really came down to. And he said the comments from Trump led the Republican senators to skip town and basically put that on the back burner. So, yeah, the endorsement of Ken Paxton is why the Republicans are not doing work in the Senate.
2: And by the way, Ken Paxton is not a bad guy. And to be blatantly honest, John Cornyn's a pretty nice guy. Former state Supreme Court justice in the state of Texas. Good guy.
0: He's very nice, very polite, very articulate, very mild-mannered, but he just is not a team player, like we talked about with the election earlier. We need team players. It's too thin of a margin in the House and the Senate. You need everybody on board. And when Trump really needed Cornyn, he was not there for him. Paxton will be very loyal to him. Don't we have to think that common sense will play here before the midterms and Thune will get the Save America Act passed? Don't you think he would do that?
1: I think every day that ticks by, it's less likely to happen because we are getting into election season. Look at all the primaries that we've already had.
0: Well, that would be going against even his own self-interest. I mean, that just goes against everything America stands for, because we know what the Democrats will do if they were to get power, and that would hurt everyone.
1: I'm just sick and tired of the Democrats using race as a reason to not support the Save America Act, because black people, minorities, people of color, they are insulted by that because everybody has an ID. Why? Maybe they liked beer and they have to have an ID to get a beer. They like to drive. They have to have an ID to drive. They think these people are so stupid they can't even figure out how to get that. Nobody believes that.
0: No.
1: It's just a cover for the Democrats to continue to cheat.
0: It's all about cheating.
2: And to the millions of people that are preparing right now, this minute, to jump on an airplane, they got to have an ID.
1: That's right.
2: I mean,
0: have to have an ID to get into Barack Obama's museum here in Chicago, his new library. You have to show an ID to get in there.
1: Had to have an ID to shovel snow months ago. Remember,
2: two
1: in New
2: forms,
1: York City.
0: Three IDs. Yeah, I'm sorry. Yeah. But no, to get into Barack Obama's presidential library, you have to show an ID.
1: To get into the DNC, you have to show an ID.
0: Yeah.
2: By the way, the Department of Justice has been busy this week dealing with that issue also, but they've also been dealing with fraud. And it turns out there is a ton of fraud that's out there.
0: Last week, I remember I told you if they could have avoided all this fraud, I think everybody would have a 25 to 30% decrease in their taxes. And what do we have? A $4 trillion economy? And they're saying the fraud's going to be over $1 trillion before it's all over. They say that Minnesota is at the tip of the iceberg. They've already found, what, 50 million, 90 million there. That's just the tip of the iceberg in Minnesota, but it's the tip of the iceberg for the country, especially California. And I think that's very apropos because Gavin Newsom was goading the feds to come in and see if they could find any fraud, because there was no fraud. What they do and they commit the fraud is these guys don't actually commit the fraud. They just remove all the guardrails so the fraud can be committed, and then they get under the table kickbacks and things like that. That's how that happens.
1: Yeah. And it's all federal money going to these states. And, I don't know how many people have paid the price in Minnesota. I think there's more to come. But I did see that woman. She got 41 years the other day. We need more of those people because there needs to be a deterrent. You're not going to get all of the fraud. You're not going to, and that's never going to happen. But people have to look over their shoulder and think twice before they even attempt it, knowing that, hey, this woman got 41 years. It's not worth it.
2: So when is Tim Walz going to get perp walked?
0: That's what I was just saying. They brought in 90 prosecutors from around the country into Minnesota. And I don't think they're going to stop until they get Keith Ellison. And, well, I mean, they've got Ellison on tape taking bribes. They know he's got. And I think until they get Waltz and Ellison, they're not going to stop. I mean, Waltz thinks he's cleared because he doesn't show any assets. I mean, the guy's, I mean, literally he's
2: poor.
0: Broke. Yeah, he doesn't have anything. He doesn't own anything. Well, how can that be? So they're going to have to go in and find out where the money is, and they will find out. This guy is as slimy as they come. They will get him, but I don't think they're going to stop until they get him. But they're really after Keith Ellison.
1: And what about Ilhan Omar? I mean, she was, what yeah. was it? Yeah. Her wealth was like
0: $30 million.
1: Yeah, it was like $50,000 one year, and then the next year it's between $5 and $30 million.
0: And now it's back down to $100,000.
1: Exactly.
0: Yeah. It just doesn't happen.
2: It just does not happen. Stick around. 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
2: We've got important news. Well, maybe it's not real important. Only because my buddy Jim Yoder is on the 27th floor of Turnberry?
0: Yes. Yes.
2: And you've been trying to get to sleep and hearing all of these EDC people. And it's not good.
0: Don't even attempt it before midnight. Don't even attempt to try to go to sleep. You're going to have your TV volume turned up if you're watching TV. It is very loud if you live on the north end of the strip and anywhere near in that vicinity when EDC is in town. Now, the good news is we have it 2 weeks next year, huh? Instead of just one. That's wonderful. That's wonderful.
1: It's the economic impact. They say about $400 million.
0: That's fantastic for the city.
1: Times two now.
0: I'm all for that.
1: Yeah.
0: I am all for that. Bring it on. I think that's great.
2: Great to have you with us on this holiday edition of Live and Local. I think it's good from a financial standpoint. It's jobs. I mean all those bartenders, they've got 2 weeks of work rather than one.
0: I think it's great for the city. Listen, it's just 3 days of a little bit of minor inconvenience. It's worth it for the city.
2: You don't have to tear up any streets.
0: This city is a happening place. We need all the revenue we can get, and I'm happy for all the bartenders, waiters, and everybody else who benefits from it.
2: Well, it's going to be a wild 2 weeks next year. Wow. That's going to do it for this hour. Stick around. More to do on AM 670 KMZQ, where news is next.

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1: News this hour from Town Hall. I'm John Scott. At Arlington National Cemetery earlier today,
2: the President of the United States, the Honorable Donald J. Trump, has arrived and is greeted by today's host, the Honorable Pete Hegseth, Secretary of War, accompanied by Vice President J.D. Vance, General Ann Kane, Chairman of the Joint Chiefs of Staff, Ms. Karen Durham Aguilera, Executive Director, Office of Army Cemeteries and Army National Military Cemeteries, and Major General Antoinette R. Gant, Commanding General of Joint Task Force National Capital Region and the United States Army Military District of Washington.
1: President Trump turning to the pages of the Bible as he paid homage to those who lost their lives in the defense of freedom.
3: Scripture tells us precious is the sight of the Lord, is the death of his faithful servants. 400,000 souls rest on these grounds, these beautiful grounds, in the sacred soil, which is first consecrated in the hours of America's greatest division to be eternal symbol of national unity.
1: President Trump speaking on this Memorial Day. Correspondent Joe Fetterman in Jerusalem reports the U.S. is close to a deal to end the war with Iran.
4: The officials say they expect a general series of understandings to be reached relatively quickly, with final details to be negotiated in the coming 30 or 60 days.
1: Regional officials say the agreement would see Iran give up its stockpile of highly enriched uranium. After a tank containing a hazardous chemical in Garden Grove, California was damaged, officials now believe the risk of a catastrophic explosion has been eliminated. However, an evacuation order effective tens of thousands of residents in that area remains in place. More on these stories from townhall.com.
5: Since 2004, far-left Democrat Congressman Stephen Hortsford has been in office, and with every vote he makes, Nevada families fall further behind. I'm Cody K. Whipple, fourth-generation Nevadan, rancher, and businessman. I'm the Republican running to send Stephen Hortsford into retirement. Hortsford is part of the Extreme Progressive Caucus. He backed Joe Biden's reckless spending that drove up inflation, gas prices, utility bills, and housing costs. He voted to weaken our border while fentanyl, cartel crime, and dangerous criminals pour across the border. While Nevada families struggle with rising costs and growing public safety concerns, Hortsford was making headlines for embarrassing personal scandals instead of delivering results. Let's boot the career politician like Hortsford. I have a common sense plan to secure the border, support law enforcement, lower your energy costs, protect Social Security and Medicare for seniors, expand health care access, and always put Nevada and Nevadans first. My wife and I raised three daughters here in Nevada, and I'm running for their future and yours. I'm Cody K. Whipple, and I approve this message.
6: 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I'm Jim Dallas. Early voting for the June primaries are underway, with voting beginning on Saturday at venues across southern Nevada, including city halls, malls, rec centers, and libraries, along with air-conditioned tents. There were no reports of any problems casting ballots, no lines reported at most locations. For the first time ever, Clark County voters will get a printout of their marked ballot to review it before officially casting it in the new tabulation machines. Early voting is opening on June 5th. Election day, of course, is June 9th. You can also mail in your vote, with election officials suggesting you do that at least 1 week before election day. Travel officials say traffic congestion will be at its peak this afternoon, Memorial Day, when travelers are heading back to Southern California on southbound Interstate 15. Despite the high gas prices, AAA says they expect 45 million people traveling at least 50 miles over the Memorial Day weekend. The average price for a gallon of unleaded regular is $5.26. That's up 28 cents in the past month. Clear skies and breezy. Look for a high of 93, an overnight low of 68. High tomorrow on
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6: Now watch for work on the median on southbound Boulder Highway from Flamingo to Interstate 11 North, left lane. is closed there. And speed restrictions continue on Interstate 11 northbound. That is between Tropicana and Boulder Highway. It's only 55 miles per hour through there.
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12: 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Please buckle up and hold on tightly. This station is not responsible for injuries. This is Wayne Allen Root, direct from the entertainment capital of the world, Las Vegas. What time is it? It's time for war. Here's your host, 100% raw truth, 100% American made, the warrior, Wayne Allen Root.

0: All right, Wayne on the Root, the Root, the Root, the Root's on fire. I got the whole nation talking about the crazy demon in Las Vegas yesterday who gave the invocation before the Clark County Commission. They have priests, they have rabbis, they have ministers, they have, what do you call the person who's a Muslim what? I don't know, whatever the hell they call them. They do them too. But they invited a Satanist from the Satanic Temple to give his speech, and now I find out he wasn't even a Las Vegas resident. He was imported in to give the speech. He flew in. He's got a Facebook page with him. He's got horns on his head. The guy's a retard. How else would you describe someone who is satanic and has horns on his head and gives a speech about how the rest of us are all losers? You should have heard his little invocation, his version of a prayer. He gave a speech talking about every other religion in the world is nasty and mean and doesn't allow free speech. And then at the end, he said, in the name of Satan, you know, you say in the name of Jesus, amen. He said, in the name of Satan. And it's just so amazing to me. I wrote a column about it today. Hottest column at the Gateway Pundit, which is the fifth most popular conservative news site in America. And my column was number one today by a mile. And I'll read you. I read it yesterday, but it was before I ever put it out. And I made some changes overnight. So it's a little different than it was yesterday. But I included a photo of this person. I'll be nice and say this person, this demonic person with horns on his head. Can you imagine if I did a show like this?
1: No, I can't.
0: Oh my God, I got choked to death. Oh my God. And you know, when I was a kid, I swear to you, when I was a kid, there was someone who was a real liberal in our classroom, and he was talking about how God isn't real and you're all fools. And at that exact moment, he was sitting on his desk, and the desk slipped out from under him, and he fell and hit his head on the floor and started crying. And I always remembered that. You know, the people who are against God, God sometimes lets you know that you're a jerk, you know what. And the next thing you know, you're on the floor bleeding. And this guy, here's the mistake everybody made. If only I had been there, if only someone had tipped me off and I knew, I would have screamed and led the crowd in screams so no one could hear a word he said. I would never have allowed him to speak the name of Satan at an official public meeting. A disgrace, an offense to every Christian and every Jew in America. What a joke. I would have screamed until he could not speak. Or I would have made sure everyone in the room walked out. Everyone should have walked out, but no one had the balls to do it. You need a Wayne Root in the room to have the balls to do it. Or, you know what I really would have loved to have done, if I had time to think about it, is I would have grabbed him by the arm and said, you're leaving now in the name of Jesus Christ. And I would have taken him out myself. Then he would have charged me with assault. The police would have come, and I would dare the police to arrest me, and I dare Las Vegas to indict me, and I love to have a trial, and I would put the entire city on trial. The entire nation would be talking about it. I turned it into a circus, a national media circus. So I wish I was there, and I wish you would have arrested me. Good luck to all of you. I'll sue the city for $100 billion, and I'll own Las Vegas. Forget about the mayor of Las Vegas. I'd own this town. So next time, someone tip me off in advance, and I will personally take this mother trucker and pull him out of the place by his freaking horns. Got it? That's what horns are for. So I could pull you out of the room. And I dare you to arrest me and charge me with assault. I'll put the whole nation on trial. Boy, I'll have 100,000 people in front of the courtroom screaming on my behalf. And then on the other side, there'll be a few people with horns talking about Satan and putting spells on us. Let me tell you, this country's at a boiling point. And if there's ever a civil war, I'm telling you, one side is going to destroy the other. You're going to wish you were never born. One side is all the guns. One side is the guys like me who work out 2 hours a day in the gym. And the other side has a bunch of little dandelions with two horns on their head. Oh my God, are we going to enjoy that one? It's going to be fun. And I've never recommended it. I've never pushed for it. I never urged it. And I've never motivated it. I've never said, let's do it. I don't want a civil war. But if you want one, you're going to get one. And you're going to wish you never hoped for it, because when you get what you wanted, it's going to be the thrashing of your life. This guy should have never been allowed to open his mouth. Let's have that public debate. You say Wayne Root's against free speech? You know what? I'm all for free speech. Unless you're a communist, unless you're a radical Muslim, say I want to kill Jews, and unless you believe in Satan. Those three don't get free speech in the United States of America. And if you want to try me, let's go to court. Let's see who wins this one. I challenge you. I dare you. Tip me off. Let me know you're coming, and let's turn this into a circus the whole nation could weigh in on. So I rewrote my commentary, and I'm not going to read you the whole beginning, because the whole beginning is about how much I love Vegas, and how much I love Summerlin, how much I love living here, before I weigh in on the city, because I don't want to make it seem like I'm dumping on the city I love. I don't want to hurt Las Vegas. So I gave a whole long scenario about how much I love Las Vegas, how much I love Summerlin. So now I'll pick up at this point. Obviously, I love Las Vegas, so nothing I'm about to say is an indictment of my town, Las Vegas. It's an indictment of Democrats in Las Vegas and Democrats across the United States, because I guarantee it's happening all over the USA, in your community, at your government meetings. Democrats have become the enemy within. This is not your father's or grandfather's Democrat Party. Today's Democrat leaders and activists are radical, hateful, violent, mentally ill communist traitors. They're not a political party anymore. They are a combination of domestic terror organization and cult out to destroy our country, capitalism, and religion through any means possible. There can be no compromise with radical, crazy, extreme communist suicide bombers like today's Democrats. They are like an hysterical drowning man. When the lifeguard goes to save him, the hysterical drowning man panics and pulls the lifeguard down with him. They both drown. That's what Democrats are doing to us right now. If we try to compromise with them, they will pull us down and we will drown with them. Look at their cities. They're all third world holes out of a zombie apocalypse movie. That's why millions of Americans are moving to red states. They don't want to drown. There is no compromising with people who hate America, hate capitalism, hate Jews, hate Christians, hate white people, who are open border suicide bombers, and who are possessed by demons and dedicate their lives to Satan. And the proof was on display yesterday morning at the Clark County Commission meeting in Las Vegas. Six of the seven commissioners are Democrats because Clark County is a majority-minority population dominated by illegal aliens, and therefore Democrats dominate the Clark County Commission. Guess who opened this official government meeting with an invocation? Drum roll, please. The Democrat-dominated County Commission asked a representative of the Satanic Temple to give the opening prayer. Yes, a Satan worshiper led the prayer to open a public government meeting, but Satan worshipers don't pray because they don't believe in God, so it wasn't even a prayer. This was literally a demonic Satan worshiper with devil's horns on his head. Look at the picture. This person has horns, and the Democrat commissioners all bowed their heads as this demonic witch opened the meeting. All I can say is, oh my God. These people are crazy and are dangerous to us all. And the Satan worshipers are pretty bad, too. So I'm talking about Democrats. Democrats in Las Vegas obviously think this is normal. This is their America, land of demons, illegals, felons, abortions, welfare queens, non-binary genders, and don't forget illegal alien transgenders with AIDS and tuberculosis, and, of course, free health care. So, of course, we get stuck with the bill. But why would this surprise anyone? President Barack Obama and almost President Hillary Clinton, because she almost won in 2016, and, you know, if Trump hadn't brought out the most white middle-class voters in the history of the world. So Obama and Hillary were literally raised and educated on Rules for Radicals by Saul Alinsky. That was their playbook. That was their Bible. And on page one, it's dedicated to the devil, Lucifer. Just a day ago, a female Democrat candidate for Congress in Texas publicly announced she wants Jews who support Israel and ICE agents arrested and put into prison camps and then castrated. Democrat judges allow murderers and rapists back on the streets without bail hours after being arrested. Democrat politicians give more love, support, money, and benefits to illegal alien criminals than to hero military vets or senior citizens. And don't forget New York City, the financial capital of the world, now run by a radical communist Muslim. Should anything surprise us anymore? So what happened at Vegas's Clark County Commission meeting should not shock anyone, but it should be a wake-up call. First, because if this is what they're willing to do in public, without shame, Democrats aren't even trying to hide it anymore. Can you even imagine what evil they're doing in private? Secondly, it's time to acknowledge we've been invaded. We've been infiltrated. We've been sold out. We've been abandoned. We've been betrayed. We are facing the devil himself and his disciples. Democrats have sold out to Satan. Democrats are possessed by demons. What happened in Vegas yesterday morning doesn't stay in Vegas. It's spreading across this country. President Trump calls them Democrats, and they're certainly ignorant and clueless, but tragically, it's far worse. They have become Democrats, and what they stand for and bow their heads for is pure evil. And it was on display at the Clark County Commission in Las Vegas yesterday morning. Pure evil. They forget the guy from the Satan guy. 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The Democrat commissioners bowed their heads like he was giving a prayer, like he's a minister. 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

0: right, so Wayne Allyn Root, Warzone Live, you inspired me. I wanted to go see how many people actually read my column. It's the most read column of the year at the Gateway Pundit. For me, I don't have every column in the entire Gateway Pundit. I don't have access to that. But I have access to how many people read my columns. It's number one for the year. Up till now, you know, I've had about 10 million views in the last 3+ years. 10 million views of my columns, the Gateway Pundit. So that's a tremendous, tremendous number. My columns are number one at all times on their site. But my average column gets somewhere between 15 and 20,000 views. This one is at 65,000 views for today so far. It'll probably work its way to 75, 80,000. That'll be the biggest of the year so far. And it just helped me get over the million number for the year. So now over a million views for the year 2026 of my columns at the Gateway Pundit. Also at 600 comments, second only to a column about Jews. I mean, it's so funny because I was telling Pitar, my director, certain words, certain buzzwords get everyone's attention. Everybody in the world, oh my God, they want to read it if it's about Jews or the word Israel, Jews, Israel, or the word Obama. Well, I found a third one now, demons. Anything about the devil, Satan, and demons is very well read. So from now on, everything I write is going to be about Satan, Jews, or Obama. everything I ever write about Obama is number one for the day at the Gateway Pundit. And for my lifetime, I've probably had more views on Obama columns than anything. Definitely. My Obama columns are the most read columns of the top 10 I've ever written. Like all 10 up until today were Obama columns. But this one might have broken the top 10. I don't know. It's somewhere near there. So very cool to find out that 65,000 people have read my column so far today. So far, it's early. All right, so the big news of the day has got to be what's going on in Iran. It's no joke, right? It's a war. It's literally a war. You might want to call it a conflict. You might want to call it a war. But whatever it is, it's far longer than we thought we'd be there. I thought we'd be out in 2 weeks, to be honest. My gut is always right. God, I'm batting as close to 1,000 as anyone in the history of the media for 11 years with my own radio and TV shows. I mean, I just hit it again and again and again and again. Bullseye, bullseye. Hey, I was wrong on this one. I thought we'd be out of Iran in 2 weeks, and they put their hands up and cry uncle and wave a white flag. And they're hanging in there. It's not that they're not destroyed. I was right. I mean, we've destroyed a lot of Iran and a lot of their military capability and a lot of their nuclear capability. We've done a damn good job, but, you know, they're a country that once you kill all their leaders, the next group comes up, you kill all them, the third group comes up, you kill all them, the fourth group comes up, and they're just as radical and insane and willing to die. They're just as suicidal as the first three groups. So it's kind of hard to beat someone like that. It's like playing whack-a-mole. You hit them in the head, and they pop back up again and go, hit me again. You know, they're like Sly Stallone and Rocky. Come on! Hit me! Hit me! Yeah, it's like they just want to get hit again and again, so no problem. Drop a daisy cutter right on their heads. Trump is doing the best he can, but I got to tell you, I do think he's making a mistake drawing this thing out. Just go do it. Bomb them till there's nothing left. And again, the problem is we don't want to kill civilians because the civilians are mostly on our side and they want to overthrow this regime. So you don't want to destroy their lives. So that's the one thing that's been holding us back. But, you know, the Japanese wouldn't give in. So what do? We nuked them twice. We dropped atomic bombs twice. The Germans wouldn't give in under Hitler, no matter what. His general said, you got to give in. He said, I'm not giving in. So what had to happen? We had to firebomb German cities, Berlin, Dresden, Hamburg. We firebombed them until there was nothing left. Did you ever see the pictures of what the cities in Germany look like? There was nothing left. Entire cities were rubble. And so that's how you make people give up. That's why they criticize the Jews in Israel because of Gaza. There's no other way to win a war. There's no nice way to win a war. You have to turn the other country into rubble, and you have to kill so many of the other people, including, sadly, civilian casualties that you weren't aiming for, but you have to kill so many unintended and intended that they eventually pull up the white flag and scream uncle. You got to do it. And so the president says he will not back down. And Iran's Ayatollah says he won't back down. He's never giving up nuclear. Trump says we're never leaving till you give up nuclear. So it's going to be an interesting thing to see how Trump plays this out. It's a tough one. You know, I'm admitting I was wrong. I thought we'd be out in 2 weeks. You know, I really never imagined we'd be sitting here 3 months later still fighting a war and still having no idea how to win it. But Trump, if there's anyone in the world that could find a way to win it, it's going to be Donald Trump. Donald J. Trump, President Donald J. Trump, DJT. He's the only one that could figure it out. All right. And by the way, Iran's controversial bill, the Iran's foreign ministry, is evaluating this new proposal. But in the meantime, they've got a bill there offering $57 million bounty for assassinating President Trump. He's not going to take nicely to that. I think you're going to see Tehran turned into rubble. I don't think there's any other way to win this thing. Sadly, tragically. Be right back.
1: 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And real accountability. 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I'm proud to be endorsed by Sheriff Kevin McMahill, Lieutenant Governor Stavros Anthony, and leaders of the Clark County Republican Party. I'm Albert Mack, and I approve of this message.
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7: The cards go in the air for the 57th annual World Series of Poker this week. Card sharks from around the globe looking to become a poker world champion will load up on chips and a chair on the Las Vegas Strip for the next 7 weeks. This year's WSOP will feature 100 bracelet events in the Festival of Poker Tournaments that gets underway tomorrow at Horseshoe Las Vegas and Paris Las Vegas. Game 4 of the Stanley Cup Western Conference playoffs will be held at T-Mobile Arena tomorrow. Puck drops at 6 o'clock between the Vegas Golden Knights and Colorado Avalanche. The Las Vegas Aces placed another banner in the rafters at Michelob Ultra Arena on Saturday. The defending WNBA champs are on the road this week. They play at Dallas on Thursday. The Las Vegas Aviators open a 6-game series in Tacoma tomorrow, while their parent club, the Athletics, hosts the Seattle Mariners for the next 3 nights in Sacramento.
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13: Donald Trump is forced to govern by executive order because Congress is too weak or unwilling to act. That's why conservative veteran David Flippo is running for Congress to help turn Trump's agenda into lasting law.
14: We need to get people in Congress that are ready to do the hard work and make the laws. You know, right now, the congressmen in there, there's a lot that resist anything that Donald Trump is trying to do. Donald Trump needs a Congress.

0: I hear the complaint all the time. Where are the quality GOP candidates in Nevada? Now we have the answer. Dr. Jeff Gunner for Congress. How's this for quality? Trump ally, U.S. ambassador for President Trump, doctor, renowned surgeon, businessman with medical clinics across the southwestern USA, and former GOP U.S. Senate candidate. 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

0: My guest is Brett Favre, Pro Football Hall of Famer, Pro Football Hall of Fame quarterback, Super Bowl champion, three-time NFL MVP, NFL record holder for consecutive games started, 321 games in a row in a sport that's the roughest sport in the world, including the playoffs. Brett Favre, an honor to have you as a guest on the show. Thank you for joining us. Congratulations on an amazing career. I don't get blown away by many people. You are one of my legends, man.
1: Oh, well, thank you, Wayne. Thanks for having me on. I really appreciate
0: it. It's great to have you. You've been very open about having Parkinson's disease. Tell us about your experience and how it's going for you.
1: Well, I was diagnosed roughly 3.5 years ago. As you can imagine, it was a shocker. I had very minor symptoms, and I'll be honest with you. It all came about. One of my dear friends is also a back and neck specialist here at Hattiesburg. And we were on a hunting trip. And I had very, very minor symptoms. Again, nothing to even, I would say, worry about. He had me on a medication for some nerve pain in my back. And I thought it was affecting my handwriting and my dexterity in my right hand. So while we were on that trip, I told him about it, and I said, maybe I should get off the medication. He said, that's not a side effect. He said, that has nothing to do with that. And that kind of made my, you know, my antenna go up that maybe something else is wrong. But again, I wasn't thinking Parkinson's, wasn't thinking any neuro issues whatsoever. And so he said, I tell you what, when we get back home, just to make you feel comfortable, we can get an MRI on you, scan your brain. And he said, do you know

0: one of the local doctors here in town, which I did. And he said, well, he's a good friend of mine. Wendell Helveston is his name. And he said, I'll set you up an appointment. So I go see my buddy first, get an MRI, bring that over to Wendell Helveston's office. He shakes my hand, says, hey, nice to meet you. And he says, now walk down the hallway. I walk down the hallway and turn around and walk back. And when I got right back in front of him, he said, you got Parkinson's, my man. And I said, my exact words were, you got to be shitting me. I said, you can tell just because I walked down the hallway. He said, look, I see it all the time. You shuffle, your right arm doesn't want to swing. And that's a calling card for Parkinson's, usually something related to the gait, arm swing, shuffling. And mine's right-sided. So as you can imagine, I thought the world was coming to an end. Not that it's a, there's a lot worse out there. So I'm extremely blessed and thankful for what I do have. But it was a wake-up call for me. And since, I've tried several different alternative treatments. Really, I've seen five different specialists, Wayne, and all five said the same thing. If there's no history in your family, which there isn't, if we were betting men and women, we would say that football is directly related to, which it is. I had probably 1,000 concussions. Would I do it the same way if I had to do over again? I don't know, probably so. But with my radar up when concussions occur, because what we didn't think were concussions, now we know are concussions. You get your bell rung, but you're still able to play. You got a little wooziness, or you're seeing stars, or you got a ringing in your ears, but you're still able to play. We all know about the boxer that gets KO'd and can't, every time he tries to stand up, he's got noodle legs. But those are the major ones. Those only happen so often. The minor ones, what does the toll, and that's the ones where you hit your head on the turf, you got a ringing in your ears, you're seeing fireworks, and there's no telling how many of those I've had.
1: Yeah, well, Zichia Genesis Medicine, thank God, just the nick of time, title sponsor of this show, and they've had incredible success treating type 2 diabetes and Parkinson's disease and heart disease, by the way. And I know they recently treated you. Tell us about the treatment and how's it going?
0: Well, I've done two treatments and we've scheduled three. So I got another one coming up in roughly a month, which we can do at home. The first treatment was done at their clinic in Vegas. Very nice people. Very nice. Dan is an interesting guy. He's very confident, when you go see a doctor or someone related to your health, you want someone who's confident and gives you the straight facts. And the success that they've had with type 2 diabetes is nothing short of remarkable. Now, Parkinson's, I'm one of the first to be treated with Parkinson's, and I use less medication, which, as you probably know, the main medication, if you have Parkinson's, is carbidopa levodopa, or the generic name is Sinemet. I use less of that medication. I was using two every 4 hours. Now I use two when I first wake up in the morning, because that's when I the longest span without taking my medication. And then I take really one, maybe a half every 4 hours. So that's, and he said the best is yet to come, because after the third treatment is when you see the most results. So I'm very excited about it.
1: How does Zichia's medicine help the blood flow to the brain? Do you know how that works?
0: Well, I'm no doctor, but I'll try to remember best I can what Dan said. Concussions or head trauma it seriously depletes blood vessels in the brain. And this medication basically regrows the blood vessels and gets blood to the areas of the brain that is not getting it. So it's really exciting stuff.
1: And most people don't realize it, but the treatment you're getting from Zichia Genesis Medicine, FGF1, is only available to you because of President Trump's freedom to try.
0: Correct, which is crazy. But I'm very thankful for President Trump sticking his neck out there and getting this medication. And I know of several other people with different cases where he's helped them out. So kudos to President Trump for doing that. But it's really a shame that there's a lot of people out there with cancers or various diseases or you name it, that can't get the medication and it's available. Maybe they have to fly out of the country. Maybe it's too expensive, but it's really a shame. But yeah, President Trump, the right to try, and I'm on my second treatment, getting ready to do my third. So I'm very excited about it. He's in heart issues, a lot of hope.
1: It does. And, you know, one of my friends is Natalie Harp. She's President Trump's right-hand woman, beautiful blonde gal. She sits next to Trump wherever he goes. And she had bad cancer. She was on her last step. She was on death's door. Trump passed that right to try law, and she got an experimental drug, and it completely cured her cancer. She looks fantastic, and she's by Trump's side for like 8 years now. So it's really quite amazing and miraculous. Trump's done some great things, and hopefully this new drug will actually cure your disease because of President Trump's efforts. They're also working on a treatment, Genesis is, to reverse type 2 diabetes. If Zecha Genesis reverses type 2 diabetes for millions of Americans, wouldn't that be a game changer?
0: Well, there's over 40 million patients in the United States, as I understand, with type 2 diabetes. 40 wow. million people. So if you can reverse it and cure it, do I need to say any more? Man, what an amazing... anyone that hears this with type 2 diabetes or a family member, it's got to be something that gets you very excited.
1: And I've been so proud and honored to have them as the sponsor of my show. And now they bring me Brett Favre on my show, one of my heroes. So thank you, Brett, for coming on. Listen, before you go, I got to mention this. You've been an outspoken supporter of President Trump. You spoke at his rally in Green Bay during the 2024 campaign, which probably put him over the top in Wisconsin. You may have won the state for President Trump. You've got to know him personally. Tell us what you like about him and why you support him.
0: Well, I wish everyone could get to know him personally. I played golf with him. I actually knew President Trump and met him long before he was a president. When I signed with the Jets, I was looking for a place to live, and he showed me around, me and my wife and my youngest daughter. He showed us around Bedminster, and we wanted to stay there, but it was a little far out from the practice facility. To take the time to show us around, he didn't have to do that. But that's the side of him that most people never get to see. But one of the things that I love about President Trump, he's not a politician. He's a straight shooter. He's a businessman. He runs this country like a business. A lot of politicians are caught up in the wrong stuff. And he's not going to stand for that. And I like that he puts his foot down. Now, he tells you like it is, and that's kind of hard for some people to swallow. But I'd rather that than sugarcoat it.
1: He's a great man and a great leader, and thank God we got him. And I thank God every day that I'm tickled pink. I'm a son of a butcher, an SOB. Brad, a son of a butcher. My dad wore a white apron with bloodstains on it. And not only do I have TV shows, but President Donald Trump has been a guest on my show 16 times. I think that's probably an all-time record in the media. He's a friend of mine, and he comes on here a lot, and I just thank God for it. Hey, Brett, yeah. It's been a great honor to have you on the show. God bless you, and I hope to hear a complete and total recovery and symptom-free, and we'll bring you back on the show to talk about it.
0: Thank you, Wayne, for having me. I look forward to coming back on the show.

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0: 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I can't wait to meet all of you there. 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
2: 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I'm Albert Mack, and I approve of this message.
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0: Nevada families are feeling the squeeze from rising costs, and Lieutenant Colonel David Flippo is a proven conservative running for Congress to fight back. 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

0: All right, Wayne Allyn-Root, a bit of sad news to report to you. I mean, very sad news. Kyle Busch, a NASCAR legend, a Las Vegas NASCAR legend, Vegas boy, dead at 41 years old. He had to cancel his appearance at a major NASCAR race this weekend because he was hospitalized with a mystery severe illness that was just reported this morning that he was not going to be at the race. He was in the hospital with severe illness. No one knows what it was. No one had any idea. 760 races during a storied 24-year career. Wife, two children, his two sons, 11 and 4 years old. No father. Wow. Can you imagine being born into this world? Your dad is a NASCAR legend. How lucky you are. 4 years ago, and 4 years later, you're 4 years old, your daddy's gone. You'll never see him again. Wow. That is a heartbreaker. That is a stunner. Kyle Busch dead at 41 years old. I wonder what happened. Wow. All right. Let me get to the sponsor. It's funny because, you know, we have each segment planned on with the sponsor. It's not like I bring it up at the last second or I pick it out of a list of 20 and I just grabbed it by mistake. 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There I was 15 years ago, 50 years old, and here I am today, 15 years later, 65 years old, in the gym. 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It reversed aged me. 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When you speak to them, Wayne Allyn-Root, and you get 40% off, and you go on the same journey as me, energizedhealth.com, and the promo code that unlocks the savings is WAR for Wayne Allyn-Root. You got to get healthy because, God, you can't do this to your children growing up without a daddy. All right, we're back with Ben Berkwam. I wanted to grab him for a few more questions. Ben is the host of Law & Border on Real America's Voice, founder of Frontline America, a real stunner, Kyle Busch, huh? I'm a NASCAR fan. That is stunning and tragic and sad. What the hell happened? Wow.
1: Yeah, no, sad news. He's NASCAR in general, they're patriots. They love this country. Kyle is one of those guys that just loved America. So, yeah,
0: yes, great for his family. Good point. Good point. All of them are big raving Trump MAGA guys, you know, and I just, you know, and a Vegas guy, too. He's a local. All right. So here's my question. When you came across all these illegals in these car accidents, you know, the specific one we're talking about in Florida, there, one guy's been in an accident, he's illegal, a new guy comes along, has an accident, he's illegal. First of all, were they taken into custody? And second of all, did they cooperate with the police? Were they nice? Were they vicious? Did they try and hurt somebody? What was the reaction? What happened exactly?
1: Well, in this case, the one you saw right there, they were cooperative. He actually, I think it kind of surprised him that he got arrested. He had been arrested multiple times before that. I think it was surprising that he got put into ICE custody. He'd been arrested, as you mentioned, even in Florida, some of these counties that and some of the cities and municipalities, even though they're not a sanctuary jurisdiction, try to not inform ICE. So if ICE doesn't know they're in their custody, then ICE doesn't know to go pick them up. In this case, both the guys were picked up, they were taken in, but all day long, it was vehicle after vehicle, bailouts. These guys are jumping out of the cars. They're running into the streets. They're running into the forest. It's nonstop. So it's a mixed bag. But on this operation, this three-day operation, I'd say about 25% of them tried to flee in some manner or another, tried to obstruct the law enforcement doing their job. But in every case I was a part of, we caught all but one. One guy escaped and one of the runners escaped. But out of the 20-plus stops we made and arrests we made, all but one got we apprehended.
0: I saw the latest news was out today, Ben, that so far Trump has gotten rid of 3 million illegals or so, somewhere in that vicinity, and that's or maybe it's 4 million illegals, because he's deported 900,000, close to a million, and then I think it said 3 million have left voluntarily. They've collected the money that Trump offered them and the free plane flight, and they've left the country. So I guess it's 3 million have self-deported and just under 1 million have been deported, so that's a total of 4. But at that rate, we're just never going to get rid of them by the time Trump's gone. And if God forbid we get a Democrat after that, you're not going to get rid of any more.
1: And can keep this in mind, most of those self-deportations where they use the CBP Home app, Biden had the CBP One app inviting illegals in. President Trump started the CBP Home app to send them back. Every time we did a surge, ICE did a surge in a major city in America, the number of CBP home applications to go back to self-repatriate skyrocketed. That's why the left targeted the surge operation so hard. And it's sad because they've done a fairly effective job at keeping them out now of places like Minneapolis and Chicago. Now, the operations, ICE operations are continuing there, but the majority of those CBP home recipients that decided, hey, this is, I've had enough, I just want to go back. And by the way, if you do that, you have an option to then apply to come back legally. If you don't do that and you get deported, you can never come back again. So this is one of those things that some people took advantage of that. But everything the left is doing is trying to prevent that, to keep all of the illegals here. To answer your question, yes, we're going to take, this is going to take decades to fix the problem that we're in right now.
0: Stall, stall, stall, as they do all the time. That's what Iran is doing. I think Democrats are in cahoots with Iran. They're telling them, stall, stall, stall. Trump has midterms coming up. Stall. These people are traitors to our country, Ben. We got to run. Where are you going next, by the way? Where's your next stop?
1: I'll be actually, I'm heading to Dallas for the Memorial Day celebration. And then I'll be back on the road with a Border Patrol, doing a Border Patrol operation for about a week.
0: All right, we got to run. Ben Berkwam, founder of FrontlineAmerica.com, TV show Law and Border on Real America's Voice TV on my network. Thank you, Ben. God bless you. Hi, I'm Wade Alaroot. I hear the complaint all the time. Where are the quality GOP candidates in Nevada? Now we have the answer. Dr. Jeff Gunner for Congress. How's this for quality? Trump ally, U.S. ambassador for President Trump, doctor, renowned surgeon, businessman with medical clinics across the southwestern USA, and former GOP U.S. Senate candidate. 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
3: News this hour from Town Hall, I'm John Scott. The somber sound of a bugler playing taps at Arlington National Cemetery. In a speech today, President Trump remarked on the significance of Memorial Day.
4: Before we hail the founding, we honor the fallen. Before we celebrate the triumph, we pay the tribute. Before we crown the victory, we count the cost. Today, we are reminded that there could be no 4th of July without America's armed forces, and there could be no Independence Day without Memorial Day.
3: President Trump says any agreement with Iran to end the war should include a requirement for several additional countries to join the Abraham Accords. Bob Agnew reports.
5: The U.S. brokered accords were forged during President Trump's first term and aimed at normalizing relations with Israel. In a social media post on Monday, the president tied any eventual agreement to an expanded participation in those accords. He pointed to Saudi Arabia and Qatar as countries that should immediately sign on, followed by Pakistan, Turkey, Egypt, and Jordan. It remains unclear how workable the proposal might be in those majority Muslim countries. Bob Agnew reporting.
3: Israel's military says its Air Force struck sites belonging to Hezbollah in Lebanon. The strikes in Bekaa Valley on Monday night came as Israeli Prime Minister Benjamin Netanyahu vowed to intensify the attacks in this latest Israel-Hezbollah war. The bystander who was struck by gunfire after a man fired on a checkpoint outside the White House and was fatally shot by U.S. Secret Service officers remains in serious condition. The Secret Service on Sunday said that bystander, who has not been identified, suffered a gunshot wound described as non-life threatening. More at townhall.com.
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9: 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I'm Jim Dallas. Early voting for the June primaries are underway, with voting beginning on Saturday at venues across southern Nevada, including city halls, malls, rec centers, and libraries, along with air-conditioned tents. There were no reports of any problems casting ballots, no lines reported at most locations. For the first time ever, Clark County voters will get a printout of their marked ballot to review it before officially casting it in the new tabulation machines. Early voting is opening on June 5th. Election day, of course, is June 9th. You can also mail in your vote, with election officials suggesting you do that at least 1 week before election day. Travel officials say traffic congestion will be at its peak this afternoon, Memorial Day, when travelers are heading back to Southern California on southbound Interstate 15. Despite the high gas prices, AAA says they expect 45 million people traveling at least 50 miles over the Memorial Day weekend. The average price for a gallon of unleaded regular is $5.26. That's up 28 cents in the past month. Clear skies and breezy. Look for a high of 93, an overnight low of 68. High tomorrow on
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9: Now watch for work on the median on southbound Boulder Highway from Flamingo to Interstate 11 North. The left lane is closed there. And speed restrictions continue on Interstate 11 northbound. That is between Tropicana and Boulder Highway. It's only 55 miles per hour through there.
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12: Since 2004, far-left Democrat Congressman Stephen Hortsford has been in office, and with every vote he makes, Nevada families fall further behind. I'm Cody K. Whipple, fourth-generation Nevadan, rancher, and businessman. I'm the Republican running to send Stephen Hortsford into retirement. Hortsford is part of the Extreme Progressive Caucus. He backed Joe Biden's reckless spending that drove up inflation, gas prices, utility bills, and housing costs. He voted to weaken our border while fentanyl, cartel crime, and dangerous criminals pour across the border. While Nevada families struggle with rising costs and growing public safety concerns, Hortsford was making headlines for embarrassing personal scandals instead of delivering results. Let's boot the career politician like Hortsford. I have a common sense plan to secure the border, support law enforcement, lower your energy costs, protect Social Security and Medicare for seniors, expand health care access, and always put Nevada and Nevadans first. My wife and I raised three daughters here in Nevada, and I'm running for their future and yours.
13: I'm Cody K. Whipple, and I approve this message.
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14: Please buckle up and hold on tightly. This station is not responsible for injuries. This is Wayne Allyn Root, direct from the entertainment capital of the world, Las Vegas. What time is it? It's time for war! Here's your host, 100% raw truth, 100% American-made, the warrior, Wayne Allyn Root.

0: right, Wayne on the Roof from Las Vegas. And as I mentioned in hour number one, we had just gotten on the air and heard some horrible news that Kyle Busch is dead. 41 years old, one of the greatest NASCAR drivers ever, a legend in car racing from Las Vegas, by the way. I don't mean to be a homer, but, you know, he's one of the biggest stars ever from Las Vegas, born and raised here. His family still lives here, hospitalized with a severe illness yesterday, dropped out of the race this weekend, and all of a sudden we find out in the last hour he has died, 41 years old, with an 11-year-old and 4-year-old sons. Very sad, very tragic, and just brings tears to my eyes, man. Just breaks your heart. 41 years old, gone. Scary. Health is everything, man. Health is wealth. All right, we got a late-breaking news guest with us. He let us know something as big is going on, and so we decided to have him come on in the first segment of hour number one, unplanned, last-second edition. Good friend of the show, Jerome Corsi, constantly working with the Trump White House for election integrity, and we've got him. Jerome, how are you? Hello.
1: I'm great, Wayne. It's great to be back with you. Thank you very much.
0: So tell us what this big news is. My understanding is there's some breaking news you've got for us.
1: Well, I want to put in context that today the announcements of the fraud in Minneapolis is only the beginning of a campaign showing the corruption at the heart of the Democratic Party. And President Trump is on a solid track to do an executive order, an emergency order, closer to the election, which will utilize the powers of the Commander-in-Chief under Article 2, saying that the President has the authority to determine how the election is going to be run. That there's going to be no non-citizen, only citizens can vote, voter ID, proof of a citizenship, and
0: paper ballots. Love it.
1: Hand count. And so President Trump is in full control. There will be a rollout. I mean, you're going to start seeing more and more of the actual corruption going behind the elections. You're going to see indictments coming out of several of the states. You're going to see evidence being produced of foreign interference, including in Venezuela. Remember, we have Maduro in custody. And both General Flynn and I have been solidly recommending that Peter Titkin be appointed Attorney General. We think Peter Titkin really knows where the bodies are.
0: Let me jump in to play devil's advocate, because I'm a Peter Titkin fan, and he's been on my show many times, but I told him right to his face what I'm about to tell you, Jerome. You can't get him approved by the Senate. They'll never approve him. They'll never approve anyone good. This is how our country is rigged. I'm on Peter's side. I'd love him to be Attorney General, but I'm saying to you, this is how she's rigged. You've got rhino Republican senators like Murkowski and Tom Tillis and the ones that Trump just got rid of, Cassidy, and all these senators will vote against anyone who had anything to do with protecting and defending January Sixers, and Peter Titkin is one of those guys. They'll never allow the right kind of guy to be Attorney General. So the guy they will allow is someone who hates January Sixers and hates you and me. And then you'll wind up with that kind of guy, and that's how Trump wound up with a Sessions and a Barr and a Bondi. They're all part of the deep state establishment. How do you overcome that?
1: Well, that's the whole point. If Peter Titkin is nominated and the deep state, including Thune, oppose him, Donald Trump is going to use that as further evidence that the only solution is a national security emergency declaration.
0: Good.
1: So, in fact, by opposing what President Trump wants to do to clean the situation up, the Democrats and the rhino Republicans are only going to fall into the trap of themselves being exposed, where the president can use a national security declaration as a last resort to get fair elections. President Trump is not going to allow the 2026 midterms to be stolen.
0: And you know, Jerome, that's what I've been arguing for and screaming for from the highest mountains on this podcast, on my national TV show. I'm about to announce a second national TV show that'll be starting in early June on Real America's Voice TV network called America Speaks. I haven't even announced the date and the time of the first show yet, but by next week I'll have the date and the time. I'm on every single night starting in June, in addition to the weekend show, and on all these platforms and all these soapboxes, I've been screaming for a national security emergency declaration by the president, because John Goodman, who's my election expert, has been telling me that's the way to go. And I assume he knows exactly what he's talking about. Let's see if you agree. He says he's done the research and it can't be sued. You can't take him to court. You can only overturn a national security emergency by the president with 2/3 vote of both houses of Congress. The House and the Senate both have to have 2/3 to beat it. And we know they can't get 2/3. So it will absolutely be unavoidable. It will be in place for the midterms. Do you agree with that assessment?
1: Yes. And I've been working also with John Goodman, and I agree with John Goodman. And John's right.
0: He's a good man. He's got a good name. Goodman belongs. Good name.
1: And the message I want to give today, that President Trump is firmly in control of the dialogue, just as he was firmly in control of the primaries we just saw. And the John Thunes and the, you know, Mitch McConnells are no longer representative of the MAGA movement, never were, but they're now being exposed for what they've been, and that is compromised rhino Republicans who are not for the United States, or would just as soon be the Uniparty.
0: Right.
1: President Trump isn't going to put up with it. So the nomination of Peter Titkin to be Attorney General may have been designed to fail in order to expose the corruption at the heart of the system that will demand an executive order on an emergency basis in order to make sure that, and even if it includes putting in the National Guard, to make sure the states conduct fair elections. And that's shaping up, and the process of disclosure.
0: Great news. Great news. I mean, you're bringing us great news. Fabulous news. And you know, the big thing is, Jerome, that President Trump not fall into the trap that everything is based on the Save America Act, which was great, but it's never going to pass, and they don't have the votes. They're not willing to kill the filibuster. And even if they did pass it, that would instantly be challenged in court with a lawsuit by the Democrats, Mark Elias and all of them. That would instantly be challenged. And you'd never get to the Supreme Court by Election Day. There's not enough time now. They should have done that a year ago. So the Save America Act will not save us. He's got to do a national security emergency declaration, correct?
1: And President Trump knows that they won't pass President Trump has to support the Save Act, knowing that the Democrats and Thune and the rest of the Republicans will oppose it, because that again positions the necessity of a national security emergency.
0: They're
1: all falling into President Trump's dialogue. President Trump knows the SAVE Act isn't the end solution. But by the Democrats and Republicans rejecting and refusing to pass the SAVE Act, he's built the case for the inevitability and the necessity of a national security emergency to protect the election.
0: All right, that's great news. And do you believe he will nominate Peter Titkin to be the Attorney General? You believe that is going to be the final choice? I mean, I love the guy. I just don't think he could ever pass the Senate. That's all.
1: It's under serious consideration.
0: Good. He's a good choice.
1: Even if it's a nomination that's doomed to fail.
0: Right.
1: The point that it fails when Peter is unqualified buttresses the case for a national security emergency as the only inevitable solution to getting a fair election. The Democrats don't steal.
0: I love it, because you know what was amazing to me is there's so much news out there, right, all the time. We're overwhelmed by everything, Iran and everything going on in the world, Israel, Iran, that people don't even notice things. I notice little things. I notice that Tom Tillis, who's on his way out, that rat fink rhino, useless piece of rhino lard crap. Tom Tillis actually said out loud he will never allow a nomination for Attorney General to pass through if they had anything to do with January 6th. And nobody noticed that. I saw that he said that, and I said, there's the deep state at work right there. That's their ace in the hole, is you can't get affirmed if you had anything to do with protecting, defending January 6th. And that's what they need, because they know the whole thing was a giant setup. And the whole thing was a lie and fraud, and all those people were sent to prison for no reason, and it was just a tragic cluster puck, as they say, and it was all intentional. Nancy Pelosi, the mayor of D.C., all the Democrats got together and they planned this thing. It was a setup from day one, and Peter Titkin was defending those January Sixers, which I love and I appreciate him for, but I said, gosh, he'll never Tom Tillis will never let him be attorney general. So that makes sense to me now, how it's all being put together. The puzzle. Thank you for explaining the puzzle.
1: Yeah. And thank you very much. Appreciate it. And Donald Trump is in control of the narrative.
0: I love it. I love it. Jerome Kersey with some great news. How do people find you, Jerome? Give me your information.
1: Go to God's5stones.com, which is my 501c3, where all the voter integrity information is posted.
0: 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Hey, you're doing God's work. We appreciate you, Jerome. Thank you. God bless you. And God bless John Goodman, who's such a great voting security expert, who's given you and me so much good advice. Thank you, John Goodman. And John arranged for Jerome to come on the show today. You guys are all fantastic. Thank you for breaking the news on War Zone Live with Wayne Allyn-Root. God bless you, Jerome.
1: God bless you, Wayne.
0: We'll be right back. I'm Wayne Allyn-Root for Vertical Research Advisory, VRA. 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Trump is in charge. 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
0: 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I can't wait to meet all of you there. 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This year, ICE will be put on trial, and the ICE defense attorney is Wayne Allyn-Root. The MC is Kennedy from Fox News, with speakers Steve Forbes, Glenn Beck, Adam Carolla, John Mackey, and celebrity actors Rob Schneider and Dean Cain. 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
7: Hi, I'm Rhonda Kennedy, wife, mother, constitutional attorney, and your America First fighter for Nevada's 4th Congressional District. As a civil rights attorney, I've sued and protected the Second Amendment in federal court, twice in the Ninth Circuit Court of Appeals. I've defended businesses during the COVID closure orders. When they forced them to close, I opened those businesses back up. I stopped the forced vaccination of firefighters, police officers, the military, and teachers. I'm running to make Nevada affordable again, to make America affordable again. 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Vote for me June 9th. I'm Rhonda Kennedy, and I approve this message.
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0: All right, way down the roots. The great mystery is what happened to Kyle Busch. We'll be talking about that in the coming days. What could possibly happen to him? My rumor mill tells me, and I've got reliable sources, he had a terrible sinus infection, and it got worse, and they rushed him to the emergency room this morning, and he died. And I guess it was pneumonia or something terrible, and he died. And who knows what's out there? You just don't know what's out there. The Democrats desperately need another pandemic before the election. Don't tell me I'm a conspiracy theory. You know I'm right. You know Democrats work with China. You know Democrats are working now with Iran. You know Democrats purposely brought, with the Chinese Communist Party, purposely brought COVID to this country to destroy the economy and destroy the jobs and destroy Trump's reelection. And while they were doing all that, he still was winning. So then they used the COVID pandemic to scare everyone to death and make everyone lock down and make everyone wear masks and make them believe they were going to die. And therefore, now you have only mail-in voting. And for 99% of all liberals, mail-in voting. So millions and millions and millions of fake ballots interjected into the voting environment. And all of a sudden, they're all Biden, Biden, Biden, Biden. Do you understand? In the history of the Democrat Party, they got the most votes they've ever gotten before or since. Kamala got, what, 10, 12 million less votes than Joe Biden? And before that, Obama had millions less than Joe Biden. Only Joe Biden's the great savior of the Democrat Party. He never campaigned. He went out like five times, and all five times he had 12 people in a concentric circle wearing masks standing in a circle. That was his entire audience. That was his campaign for president of the United States, hiding in the basement in Delaware. How do you think he won? He won because they interjected a pandemic into the American healthcare system, scared everyone to death, which allowed them to change voting laws and with no voter ID and mail-in ballots. You never had to leave your house. You never had to prove who you were. And they interjected millions of fake ballots and illegal aliens voting. And that's what it took to defeat Trump with millions and millions more votes than any Democrat ever got before, ever will get in the future. I don't care if our population goes to 380 million. They'll never get the amount of votes that Joe Biden got. What did Biden get? Like 84 million votes? Now this time Kamala got like 64. It's a joke. So they're looking for the same thing. If they lose the midterms, it's over for them. And you just heard the amazing breaking news on my show from Jerome Kersey, what Wayne Root's been screaming for and sending to President Trump, texting to President Trump, and sending him my columns and doing midnight texts on his cell phone, is that he's got to declare a national security emergency for elections, and he's about to do it. Jerome says he's going to wait till closer before the election, probably because the minute he does it, and Jerome said if he has to, he'll call out the National Guard. He's going to need the National Guard because liberals know they can't win without cheating. And if they can't win, they're going to be like demons, like the demon in front of the Clark County Commission yesterday with the horns on his head saying a prayer in the name of Satan. They're going to be out like demons, and there's going to be civil war in the streets. You watch. This is going to be 2020 all over again. Remember, it wasn't just a pandemic, mass lockdown, and new laws, and fake ballots, and illegals voting. It was also rioting in the streets throughout the entire summer of 2020. Vicious, horrible Black Lives Matter riots. It's all coming again. As soon as Trump declares a national security emergency, and he locks down the election so only honest votes count, the Democrats are going to come out like demons, and they're going to murder, they're going to assault, they're going to rob, they're going to riot, they're going to loot, they're going to burn. I've seen all this coming. Civil war is coming to the United States. You can't live with these people. I keep saying it in article after article. You can't live with demons in bed with Satan. That's what the Democrat Party is. And do you understand? I'm not some Christian evangelical preacher saying this. I'm Wayne Root, who is, I don't go to church or temple. I'm not very religious. If I say it, you know it's true. They hate America and they hate Israel. The two things that are good in the history of the world, America and Israel, that are good, that are right, that are direct from God. And they hate them both because this is an attempt by the devil to take back the earth. I could see it all happening right in front of me, and it makes me pretty religious, I guess. There's really no choice. I've never been highly religious, but I've become highly religious in what I believe and what I see. It's right out of the Bible, man. This is right where we're supposed to be. Good against evil. and it's going to get violent, and you better be ready to fight. Very clear what's happening. 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
16: The cards go in the air for the 57th annual World Series of Poker this week. Card sharks from around the globe looking to become a poker world champion will load up on chips and a chair on the Las Vegas Strip for the next 7 weeks. This year's WSOP will feature 100 bracelet events in the Festival of Poker Tournaments that gets underway tomorrow at Horseshoe Las Vegas and Paris Las Vegas. Game 4 of the Stanley Cup Western Conference playoffs will be held at T-Mobile Arena tomorrow. Puck drops at 6 o'clock between the Vegas Golden Knights and Colorado Avalanche. The Las Vegas Aces placed another banner in the rafters at Michelob Ultra Arena on Saturday. The defending WNBA champs are on the road this week. They play at Dallas on Thursday. The Las Vegas Aviators open a 6-game series in Tacoma tomorrow, while their parent club, the Athletics, hosts the Seattle Mariners for the next 3 nights in Sacramento.
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17: 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Right now, Clark County families are getting squeezed. 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And real accountability. No more backroom deals, no more excuses. I'm proud to be endorsed by Sheriff Kevin McMahill, Lieutenant Governor Stavros Anthony, and leaders of the Clark County Republican Party. I'm Albert Mack, and I approve of this message.
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18: Hi, I'm Rhonda Kennedy, wife, mother, constitutional attorney, and your America First fighter for Nevada's 4th Congressional District. As a civil rights attorney, I've sued and protected the Second Amendment in federal court, twice in the Ninth Circuit Court of Appeals. I've defended businesses during the COVID closure orders. When they forced them to close, I opened those businesses back up. I stopped the forced vaccination of firefighters, police officers, the military, and teachers. I'm running to make Nevada affordable again, to make America affordable again. We'll secure the border, cut reckless spending.

0: Iraq during combat. Now he's applying that leadership to one of America's greatest threats, the border crisis.
1: I've been to the border 6 times. 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You know, as a military guy, you get boots on the ground. You know, you have to understand it firsthand.
0: Here in Nevada, illegal immigration is driving up crime, straining schools and hospitals, and making our communities less safe. 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It just takes the will to do it.
2: It's actually a simple solution. 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
1: Hey, Mighty Wayne Allen Root. Great to see you, brother.
0: All right, we got a quick video to play, and then we'll get to our conversation with John. So play the video.
2: I am tickled to death. I feel better than I have in years. I went from being on Ozempic for 13 years.
3: I didn't realize how much strength I'd lost and how much it was affecting my life.
2: I'd been in the hospital from pancreatitis caused by Ozempic. My digestive system's working properly again. I used to carry around Rolaids all the time. I can't believe I'm getting my life back after being subjected to that stuff for that many years. I'm off of it. I can't be happier. That was my biggest goal. You told me that you could help me, and you have.
0: All right. Johnny Jubilee, you've done a great job for all my fans. And the big issue now is so many people think they found this miracle drugs, or drugs, plural, because it's this entire range of GLP-1s, Ozempic, Mounjaro, many others. They've become very popular. Why do you think they're popular? I think it's because it's like fast food, right? Nobody wants to put in any effort at all. They want to pop a pill, and they want to magically be thin. It doesn't work like that.
1: No, you're totally right, Wayne, and it really is it is an actual epidemic. It is epidemic proportions. So listen to these numbers, Wayne. There's over 40 million Americans on it today. Another 30 million anticipated to get on in this next 12 months.
0: Wow.
1: So I love it, Wayne, that, you know, as only you, you know, you are a crusader of truth. You're a crusader of truth. And so I believe, Wayne, this show that we're going to talk about today will be something people can go back and say, I remember where I was on April 6th, 2026, on the Wayne Allen Root Show. John and Wayne talked

0: about this issue, and 24 months from now, Wayne, there'll be 70 million people shaking their head saying, I wish I would have listened, you know, to what those guys say. And here's what I want to say about it, guys, is look, you know, will you lose weight on Ozempic? Absolutely, you're going to lose weight. You're going to lose water. You're going to lose muscle. And you're going to lose some fat and some bone. And some bone. Yes, you're going to lose bone density. So this is real science. This is not my opinion. This is not Wayne's opinion. The scientific studies are already out. Ozempic has been around for decades. You just heard a gentleman, he's been on it for 13 years. By the way, he got fat. He gained 40 pounds of fat on Ozempic because it only works, guys, for the first year. And then you start gaining back all your fat, but you never gain back your water, and you never gain back your muscle, and you never gain back your bone. You know, you are permanently harmed from doing these drugs. Even Oprah, Wayne, said it. She said, I did it for a year, and then I worked out, and I ate the protein. I did everything they said to do, she said, and I still gained back all my fat. So it is not a long-term solution, guys. It is absolutely something that is super short-term. But Wayne, can I just say a gracious statement to everybody? Because listen, there may be hundreds of thousands of people watching us today. You're already on it. Listen, if you're on it, then guess what? You better give yourself a safety net. You better give yourself a safety net. And the perfect safety net is the Energize Health Protocol. 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We guarantee you're going to gain it. So you might as well protect yourself from the two guaranteed side effects, by the way. Now what they don't guarantee, Wayne, but they do warn people, like you just heard this gentleman, Robert, share, he did get the pancreatitis. Mm-hmm. You know, you can get permanent blindness. You can get digestive disorders. Your stomach could be paralyzed forever. So there's a lot of other negative side effects that could come. But the two that are guaranteed, Energize Health, could come hand in hand. If you already are on the Ozempic and you're in your one-year term of it, guys, give yourself a safety net to gain your healthy hydration, gain your muscle, and possibly offset your pancreatitis. You saw a client just now. He reversed his pancreatitis that Ozempic gave him. He reversed his digestive issues that he had to have the antacids all the time. So at least give yourself a safety net if you're one of those people who have chosen, I'm going to take the Ozempic. I'm going to take, listen, we have grace for you guys. And obviously that guy joined Energize Health on Ozempic. He was already on it when he joined. But somebody must have told him, even if you're on Ozempic, these guys can help you better. And Wayne, we could share the other part of the testimony maybe next time we're on. He lost about 40 pounds of fat on Energize Health, not on Ozempic. 13 years he couldn't lose it, but then he lost 40 pounds of fat and gained his muscle on Energize Health. But he did it while on Ozempic, guys, and then got off of it.
1: You know, I've always thought, John, that people that do too much aerobic exercise, like marathon runners, just look too skinny. It's not attractive for a man, as an example, to be super skinny. You have to do a little weightlifting, too. Muscle is just as important as aerobic. And as a matter of fact, I've seen study after study that shows that weightlifting actually helps you lose weight even more than aerobic activity in some cases. So I can't imagine what a person's life is like who has lost a large portion of their muscle density. They must look horrible with no clothes on. You know, maybe they look skinny with clothes compared to the way they used to be obese, but when you take the clothes off, they must look and feel awful, and it can't be good for you in life to be losing muscle. What does that do to you?
0: Yeah, well, Wayne, again, I can't even make this stuff up, but look, we have the internet. You guys could go look these up on Instagram or Facebook. Two phrases, Ozempic face and Ozempic butt. And again, remember, I want to quickly say, you know, I am sharing with you, I'm holding out my hand of saying, hey, join us like Robert did. If you're on Ozempic or you're thinking of going on it, come and join us. We will love to help you to not have the negative side effect, including Ozempic face, which is where your face ends up looking basically like a Halloween skull, or Ozempic butt, where it looks just like, you know, eight saggy butt things hanging there. You can see these pictures on the internet, Wayne. They're horrifying and mortifying to think that people look good in their clothes, but like you said, they take their clothes off and now they're just like this saggy, you know, sack of skin. They're just skeletons. Yeah, there you go.
1: Right? They look like skeletons. Scary. And I mean, I got to tell you guys, I'm not bragging because it's not me. I don't take the credit. It's John. I got on the Energize Health program and I look as good now as I looked since I'm in my 40s. I look much better than when I was 50 years old, which was 1 year before I was 49. And I look much better. And when I take my clothes off, I look like a football player. And that's from Energized Health. I gained muscle and I lost fat. I look great. These people look like skeletons. So I would say don't go on the Ozempic. Don't go on the GLP-1s. But if you are on the GLP-1s, how does your Energized Health program help people who are on the GLP-1s, on the Ozempics, the Mounjaros? What does it do to you while you're on those things that are killing your muscle?
0: Well, Wayne, again, this client that you guys just saw, you heard him say it, 13 years he's on Ozempic. And again, we'll share it for you to hear. And in fact, if you guys call in, just ask for his video. It's about a 6 or 7 minute video. We'll send you the whole thing. And you can hear it out of his mouth. But while on Ozempic, he gained fat. But on Energized Health, he lost almost 40 pounds of fat and gained about 15 pounds of healthy, lean muscle and hydration while he was on Ozempic. So if you're on Ozempic, if you're thinking of going on it, listen, you can have what he had because we're transforming that body at the cellular level. And again, Wayne, I have nothing better to say to somebody than, look, here's a guy that was on it for 13 years, and he's still got the positive effect of an Energized Health protocol to gain his hydration, to gain his muscle. And I have to quickly say, Wayne, you are 100% right. 1 inch of muscle will eat more fat. 1 inch of lean muscle that you gain will eat more fat in 1 year than running guys for 5 miles a day. That's the power of 1 inch of lean muscle.
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5: California liberals.
6: Republican primaries in Vegas are full of them. 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Marty O'Donnell and Jeff Gunter both moved here from California and brought their liberal politics with them. 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
5: that he hated President Trump. 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
6: 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Jeff Gunter was appointed ambassador to Iceland, where he angrily lashed out at staff and then tried to do the job remotely. Seriously? Democrat Jeff Gunter and never Trumper Marty O'Donnell must be California dreaming if they think that they could represent us in Congress.
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0: All right, way down the road. You know, I'm telling you, the Democrats are possessed by demons. They are doing Satan's bidding. They are the army of Satan. There's something wrong with them. Look at this story. It's a lead story at Fox News. Other than Kyle Busch's death at the age of 41. That's the big story. Fox News and the Daily Mail and the New York Post and every media in the world, because he's a huge superstar of racing. And every once in a while, it's huge news that a superstar of racing dies in a car accident. You don't expect him to die of a nasal infection in the emergency room of a hospital. It's shocking. It's stunning. It's just knocks you unconscious here. It's really amazing how good this guy Kyle Busch was and how beautiful and young his children are, and he's gone. He's gone. He'll never raise his 11-year-old son, see him again. He'll never raise his 4-year-old daughter. I thought it was a 4-year-old son. He had a name that could have been a boy's name, but it's a girl. So he's got an 11-year-old son and a 4-year-old girl, and they're never going to see their daddy again. And I don't know how you tell these kids that. I have no idea how you tell them that. I'm still getting over the death of my dog, Buddy. My dog died last October. My wife and I are still kind of depressed over it. I can't even, thank God Bubba's still around. I got my big golden doodle, but Buddy, our Labradoodle, died last October. And my wife had him about 12 years, and I was here for 10 of them. So he was a big part of our lives. And Buddy's gone, but I don't know how you tell a little child that they will never speak to their father again, you know, until the day they go to heaven, you know, maybe 100 years from now. They'll never see their father again or speak to their father again. It's heartbreaking. It really is. That's the big news story. But another news story besides that is Democrats, female Democrats, revolting over the wording in the Women's History Museum. House Democrats unanimously rebelled against legislation today directing the construction of a new Women's History Museum on the National Mall. You'd think they'd be thrilled about a Women's History Museum, right? Women Democrats are not thrilled. You know why? They sought to defeat the bill after Republicans limited the institution only to biological women and excluded transgenders. It's truly amazing that these people fight for transgenders, for trannies, like it's the only thing that matters in life. Illegals who rape and murder women, they love them. And they fight for trannies, they love them. You know, the kind of trannies that will shoot you dead in the street in a mass murder. The kind of trannies in a prison cell that impregnate and beat women. It's just so bizarre that I think they're possessed by the devil. This is Satan. Nobody likes transgenders. This is Satan. They're trying to destroy our country. Look at this one. Seattle LGBT Commission demands taxpayer-funded housing and state of emergency for trans refugees fleeing Republican states. The socialist mayor promises action despite her $175 million budget deficit in Seattle. And despite the fact, by the way, that she has forced out every major corporation, including Starbucks, the big coffee one, right? I don't drink coffee, so it took me a second to remember Starbucks. You know how often I've been in a Starbucks in my life? Like 3 or 4 times in my life at an airport to get a bottle of water. I don't drink coffee, so I have nothing to do with Starbucks. But obviously lots of people like Starbucks, and lots of people drink coffee at Starbucks. And they were formed and founded and built in Seattle. That's their home. And the owner of the company is worth billions, and he just left Seattle. I believe he moved to Florida because he doesn't want to pay the Seattle millionaire's tax. And now I think he's taking Starbucks out of Seattle. They don't want to be there anymore because the mayor is such a vicious witch. But Seattle's LGBT commission is calling on the socialist mayor to declare a formal state of emergency of what it calls a trans relocation crisis. And is this, oh my God, they're making me cough. Is this anything like Trump's election emergency? I can't take it. There's an emergency. Transgenders are running from red states. It's an emergency. Our nation is falling apart. Transgenders can't live in Idaho. It's an emergency. Oh my God. A trans relocation crisis, and they're demanding the city. This is funny stuff. This is comedy. They're demanding the city provide free housing and taxpayer-funded salaries for trans activist groups to support thousands of transgender individuals allegedly fleeing red states. And you people are such a joke. You have no idea what a joke you really are. And Karen Bass, the mayor of Los Angeles, who, you know, in a completely Democrat city, is hanging on by a thread with the threat of Spencer Pratt to beat her. She says she needs to explore letting non-citizens vote. See, we always knew it was going to come to this. They always said, we'll never let illegals get health insurance, and now they've given them all free health insurance. And we'll never let illegals vote, and you know they're voting, but now they want to officially, legally, let non-citizens vote, because that's the only way they can win elections. Trump's national emergency will stop that dead cold in its tracks, and that's why there's going to be riots and civil war. You watch. They're going to respond with riots, revolution, and civil war. 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That's it for tonight. Have a great night. God bless you. Have a great holiday. Bye-bye, everyone. Happy Memorial Day.
1: What would you...
0: Hi, I'm Wayne Allyn for Judge Mary Perry, running for re-election of Family Court Department P. Two things you need to know about Mary. 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
7: News this hour from Town Hall. I'm John Scott. President Trump today offered a Memorial Day speech at Arlington National Cemetery.
8: We owe our liberty, our self-government, the glories of our history, and our very nation itself to the generations who paid for it with everything they had, the ultimate sacrifice.
7: Memorial Day events taking place around the country, including in Peachtree City, Georgia. Correspondent Laura Winters was on hand as hundreds and dozens of veterans turned out to mourn the loss of friends that were killed in various wars.
9: More than 300 people showing up wearing red, white, and blue outfits and waving American flags at this patriotic ceremony. U.S. Army veteran and retired military intelligence officer Joe Bowler, who served in Vietnam, tells me he supports President Trump and the war in Iran, as he personally fears the evil that terrorists could do with a nuclear weapon.
10: I believe our country is doing the right thing to rid itself of an evil that presents itself.
9: Covering Memorial Day, Laura Winters, Peachtree City, Georgia.
7: And President Trump says any agreement with Iran to end the war should include a requirement for several additional countries to join the Abraham Accords, including Saudi Arabia and Turkey. The U.S. brokered accords were forged during Trump's first term and aimed at normalizing relations with Israel. In a social media post, the president said negotiations are proceeding nicely but tied any eventual agreement to expanded participation in the agreements first signed in 2020. He pointed to Saudi Arabia and Qatar as countries that should immediately sign on, followed by Pakistan, Turkey, Egypt, and Jordan. More on these stories at townhall.com.
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